0: inspired high-ranking military officers is usually pretty straightforward. Flag-draped coffin, 21-gun salute, riderless horse with boots backwards in the stirrups, a flypast if budget permits. Interring a disgraced war criminal shouldn't be that complicated either. Shoveled discreetly into modest grave in an out-of-the-way boneyard, location made available only to such friends and family as are not abashed to be seen laying bouquets upon it, or cremated so that the ashes might be flung into a convenient watercourse to be borne far beyond the ghoulish attentions of creepy weirdos. As of this broadcast, invitations have not been posted for the funeral of Colonel General Ratko Mladic, former chief of the General Staff of the Army of Republika Srpska and convicted genocidaire who died in prison in The Hague last week at the age of 84. But it seems likelier than not that he will be buried in Belgrade amid an amount of ceremonial pomp. Serbia's president, Aleksandar Vučić, has picked the moment to whine that Mladic's custodians had refused a request that the elderly ailing thug spend his last months at home. Uncivilized, Vučić called this. It would be interesting to learn what adjective Vučić would apply to the architect of a years-long sectarian rampage of murder, rape, robbery and expulsion had his own people been on the receiving end of it. The reason that senior Serbian politicians are at best equivocating about such a monster is that a significant proportion of Serbs are literally or metaphorically holding candles for Mladic. There have been vigils in Banja Luka and elsewhere in Republika Srpska. Red Star Belgrade football supporters, who were, back in the 1990s, a key recruiting pool for Bosnian Serb militias, have brandished banners in his honour. Serbs are, of course, no more a monolith than any other people. Many will be horrified and/or embarrassed by these tributes. But before we get to why there are any at all, a recap of Mladic's CV is probably in order. Mladic spent the first few decades of his career serving harmlessly enough as an officer in the Yugoslav People's Army, or JNA. He was also a Communist Party member in good standing and of impeccable pedigree. His father, Nada Mladic, had been killed during World War II, serving with the partisans commanded by Josip Broz Tito, who would go on to forge and bind the multi-faith, multi-ethnic nation of Yugoslavia. When that Yugoslavia disintegrated in the early 1990s, Mladic led the Rump JNA, now effectively Serbia's military, against secessionist forces fighting for an independent Croatia and against secessionist forces fighting for an independent Bosnia-Herzegovina. As part of this latter endeavour, Mladic orchestrated the siege of Sarajevo. For four excruciating years, his troops used a European capital as a shooting gallery. Mladic's official designation also shifted somewhat. The JNA was formally disbanded in 1992. Mladic was placed in command of something called the Army of Republika Srpska, Republika Srpska being, then as now, the predominantly ethnically Serbian northern and eastern chunks of Bosnia-Herzegovina. It was an arrangement which suited the budding statelet. Mladic was a native son of Kalinovic inside Republika Srpska. It also suited Serbia, which was able to put a semi-deniable distance between itself and the many, many atrocities over which Mladic presided.
1: His ruthlessness was legendary, urging his troops to, quote, burn their brains as they pounded Sarajevo with artillery fire.
0: Mladic became most deservedly infamous for his oversight of the massacres which occurred in and around Srebrenica in July 1995. His goons overran what were supposed to be two United Nations protected safe areas in Bosnia-Herzegovina, Srebrenica and Zepa, and murdered around 8,300 Bosniak men and boys. Srebrenica and Sarajevo were the key pillars of Mladic's indictment in 1995 by the International Criminal Court for the former Yugoslavia. After evading capture for 16 years, harboured and hidden by sympathisers, Mladic was delivered to The Hague, where in 2017 he was duly convicted of genocide and crimes against humanity and imprisoned for life. It is commonly assumed that Serbia finally gave Mladic up in order to help smooth its path to membership of the European Union, something to which Serbia theoretically aspires, even if you mightn't guess it from the rhetoric and behaviour of its government. Back in 2015, President Vučić, then Serbia's Prime Minister, actually visited Srebrenica and laid a wreath for Mladic's victims, though not before his first attempt to do so had been thwarted by a bottle-throwing mob of locals who were unpleased to see him. At the time of the massacres, Vučić had been an up-and-coming figure in the hyper-nationalist Serbian Radical Party, much given to thunderous threats against Serbia's neighbours. By the late 1990s, he was the Minister of Information in the cabinet of another accused war criminal, President Slobodan Milosevic. As Vučić well understands, Mladic still has fans. As recently as this correspondent's last visit to Belgrade in 2024, it would have been depressingly easy, had I been so inclined, to purchase a t-shirt bearing Mladic's visage glowering over some or other defiant and/or bloodthirsty slogan. As Vučić also well understands, any essentially nationalist ideology is at heart an expression of self-pity, a morbid meditation on what we could or should have had were it not for the wicked scheming of our depraved enemies. Ratko Mladic, in death even more than life, is therefore potentially the most valuable kind of nationalist idol. A loser. For Monocle Radio, I'm Andrew Muller.
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3: Grüezi and willkommen to the Monocle Cafe in Zurich. 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
3: 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Bis bald!
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2: 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I'm your host, Hassan Anderson. We are about to kick back to a few tunes, starting off in Italy. It's Annalisa.

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0: Momoko Kikuchi there from Japan, bringing us to a break. Don't go anywhere. We'll be back with more great tunes.
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0: This is Monocle Radio. We've been to Italy, we've been to France, we've been to Japan. Up next, we're off to Nigeria with Thames.
3: Tell me when to say love me, Ginger.

0: Lord Funk and Moore bringing us to a close in terms of songs for this hour. We're about to tip into the next one where we'll hear the latest from Monocle on Culture.
1: You are listening to Monocle Radio in association with Chanel Watches. The strength of the Calibre 12.1 manufacture movement lies in its uncompromising robustness. Yet it is the infinite smoothness with which it delivers the seconds that guarantees the J12's flawless chronometric precision. Visible behind is a perfectly circular oscillating weight and 191 meticulously assembled components reflecting the prowess of the Calibre 12.1, the embodiment of Chanel's watchmaking excellence with understated strength. Chanel Watches, official timekeeper of Monocle Radio.
0: It's 10 a.m. in Tokyo, 3 a.m. in Barcelona, 2 a.m. here in London, and 2200 in Brasilia. That's the time on Monocle Radio, brought to you by Chanel Watches. From Midori House in London, I'm Hassan Anderson. Coming up next, it's Monocle on Culture. Rob Baum brings us the latest from the world of culture through the lens of Monocle Radio. That, plus tons of great tunes, is coming your way next. But first, here's the latest headlines with Julian Uwe.
2: And now it's time for the latest news headlines. The far-right Alternative for Germany has come first in a state election, but is highly unlikely to rule the state. Polls put the party on 44% at the election in the state of Saxony-Anhalt, but Germany's mainstream parties have refused to cooperate with it. This would make it impossible for the AfD to secure enough parliamentary seats to govern. In Ukraine, American envoys say they hope to announce another round of peace talks soon. Steve Witkoff and Jared Kushner met President Volodymyr Zelensky in Kyiv on Sunday, following talks with Vladimir Putin in Moscow. Mr. Zelensky said Ukraine was ready for three-way negotiations. Discussions also covered air defense, winter energy supplies, and security guarantees, although no breakthrough was announced. In Indonesia, volcanic ash from Anak Krakatau has disrupted more than 1,500 flights. 8 airports, including Jakarta's main international gateway, suspended operations on Sunday. The transport ministry says around 170,000 passengers were affected. Authorities in Jakarta and Lampung have also ordered schools to switch to remote learning from Monday. And finally, in Chicago, a new exhibition explores the experiments of Marie Cassatt beyond Impressionism. The Art Institute's show brings together more than 70 works, including paintings and intricate column prints depicting women's everyday lives. The exhibition opened on Sunday and runs until January the 3rd. Those were the headlines. There's still more to come here on Monocle Radio.
0: Now, if you're a fan of music and culture, well, this next hour is for you. Here's Rob Bound.
3: Hello and welcome to Monocle on Culture. I'm Robert Bound. As September starts and summer draws to a close, we've got that back-to-school feeling. We're unzipping our literary pencil cases and popping a new cartridge in the fountain pen, making sure our paintbrushes are up to scratch for upcoming art classes, and ensuring the piano's in tune and we've remembered the rudiments of notation because our music teacher is very strict. What is on the syllabus this Michaelmas term? What cultural offerings does the new season bring? Well, today we'll be rounding up the books, exhibitions and records to look out for this autumn, as recommended by the literary critic Mia Levitin, writer and curator Francesca Gavin, and the journalist, DJ and broadcaster Kate Hutchinson. Welcome all to the show. Lovely to have you all here.
4: Love an extended stationary metaphor.
5: I know, exactly.
4: Let's just keep it going.
5: I slightly miss being at school and kind of like slightly terrifyingly kind of dusting off your protractor and your mathematics stuff.
4: I love an
5: notebook. Enjoying practicing the signature you inevitably put on the end of your overly florid history essay.
4: Yeah.
5: I mean, you know, this is good, isn't it?
4: Yes, I've never gotten bored of stationery.
5: No, it's good
4: Japanese
5: stuff.
4: Japanese stationery. They sell it in probably the Monocle shop, I would imagine.
5: I know.
4: Delphonics can't beat it.
5: They certainly do. Let's have a quick summary of the summer. How's everyone's been, Mira? It's been ages since we've had your dulcet tones on this programme. Lovely to have you back. How was your summer?
6: Lovely to be here. Thank you. Okay. I had a wonderful summer, like many of us, running away from the heat.
5: Yeah. Yeah, exactly.
6: Sometimes more successfully than others.
5: I know. We will go north on our holidays now, not south. Yeah. Kate, you've been in festival land, as discussed on this podcast a couple of months ago.
7: Yeah, I've done the heat wave at festivals, which has just been a real experience. You know, I've gone through all the climates this summer at the festivals. But I would say that, just to be earnest for a moment, it is a really great kind of petri dish for the best new music that's coming out. So I've seen a lot of amazing stuff. I've heard a lot of amazing stuff, and it has rejuvenated me for this kind of back to school period, I'd say.
5: I love that. I thought when you were talking about petri dishes, you can say festivals are great, you can catch anything. not just the latest
7: that
5: bands.
7: Too.
5: Fran, it was wonderful to see you again this programme. You've had a busy art summer, uphill and down Dale.
4: I have. I mean, the art world kind of goes to rest, so there's a lot of escaping. I've just come back from Kunsthalle in Basel, which is their little revival back-to-school moment where I did an interview with Chloe Wise. But generally, I've been also rain-chasing Norway, Bergen, Bliss, and Samaritz. Very, very nice. Very
5: some
4: nice summer.
5: Good stuff. We're going to stay with you, Fran. We're going to kick off with art, and we're staying in London at Tate Britain, and we're discussing the 90s. As curated by Edward Enninful, what does this bring to mind? We possibly are all experts in that era around this table, aren't we?
4: I mean, that's part of the joy of the whole thing, isn't it? So obviously, Edwin Enninful, former editor of Vogue, came up through ID. It was very much instrumental of the kind of aesthetic and fashion of the 90s. If you watch a history, any of those documentaries of fashion in the 90s, Edwin Enninful comes up. But this is kind of the blockbuster pre-freeze show, so everyone's going to see it. And it's very much placing fashion, and there will be fashion items, which I think is a first.
5: And it's art and fashion.
4: Yep, it's art and fashion. It's placing things by, like, massive designers in the context of art and photography from the era. So you've got everything from, like, David Sims and actually, my sister Shauna Gavin, who's also in there,
5: plug,
4: alongside like major fashion designers. I think it's really interesting because it's an era that's obviously come back into fashion with a younger generation, but it's being repositioned as also a cultural zeitgeist where you're getting this mixing between mediums and kind of energy. And I think people are having a bit of nostalgia for the 90s, just culturally as well as aesthetically.
5: Yeah. What's interesting about that era is that music, art, and fashion were all on the front page of the newspapers. Mm. It wasn't as if they'd migrated from anywhere within those pages. They were just all over the front pages. There was very happy collision and collusion of those different art forms, right?
4: I mean, it's so strange if you think about it, because who would ever have thought the 90s would be like this countercultural moment of mixing of media, but it kind of was.
5: Yeah, yeah.
4: And I also, this kind of moment of rebellion and transgression of the YBAs, people like Sarah Lucas, etc., will be present in the show. And I think there's actually a little bit of the 90s feel like freedom and peace compared to the contemporary era. This is obviously an era pre-internet, the internet existed, but in such a tiny form. And I think that's also part of the excitement around it. So I think it's really interesting that, firstly, it's at the Tate Britain and that they're even thinking about moving into like something so populist. And I think it's going to be quite exciting seeing how it emerges. But it's definitely the show to see this October around the whole freeze Basel period.
5: We're all kind of interested in the printed words and in print media, and that obviously had, this was the last era when this really fused all of these ideas in one, right? So they'll be, as you say, it's curated by Edward Enninful of Vogue and ID, so there is a strong sort of editorial backbone rather than just a curatorial one.
4: 100%. I mean, he's a strange choice as a curator from an art perspective. He's not a curator in any way whatsoever, but also really interesting from what he did in the 90s. That's probably his most experimental period, very involved in like the aestheticization of grunge and that kind of thing. But I agree, this is a moment of desktop publishing. We're getting the first time that we're seeing this proliferation of style magazines, places like Dazed, like growing and kind of increasing the idea where youth culture was very interconnected with what was contemporary mainstream culture.
5: Yeah.
4: So I think it'll be a really fun exhibition. And like there's a bit of rave in there and people like Dave Swindells. And like it's kind of pop. It's the 90s are very pop and it's brash and it's loud and it's cleavage. And it's just not what you have now in contemporary culture. And I think there's some freedom.
5: I mean, when I think of those fashion designers, McQueen, Galliano, Vivienne Westwood, they were amazing crafts people. They were amazing at stitching. They were amazing technicians. Mm-hmm. You know, they. But the art of the era was famously, I mean, I'm going to use the boring cliche, but all of those brilliant artists, the YBAs in the UK, couldn't draw, in inverted commas, right? So there's a really funny mashup with vibe art, conceptual art, and an exceptionally technically proficient fashion. Is that fair to say?
4: Yeah, I mean, I think that's a really interesting, but I think there's a lot of deconstruction of whatever the norms were in both cases. I mean, personally, I think the Chapmans really can draw, so I think they're going to be my exception from that rule.
5: Yeah.
4: And actually, if you look at how a lot of this work developed, it actually ended up becoming more and more proficient in what it did. But I think actually, if you look at something like Alexander McQueen, and his work is still deeply transgressive today and deeply influential, I think. I mean, it's artwork. And the way he presented what he did was artwork. And I think the acceptance of the tropes and aesthetics of fashion within an art context is now quite normal in a way that it never would have been in the 90s. It was totally separate. No one would have been putting Vivienne Westwood in an art context in that period. It's only now that you can make these connections between different areas of media. I think that's actually when the most interesting ideas happen. How can you compare a dress and a painting and a sculpture? What happens in that middle point? What kind of arguments can we get from that?
5: Yeah, I'm mad for it.
4: Boom, boom.
5: I don't know. Can we say that?
4: Go for it. Let's go Madchester.
5: All right. It's Art in the 90s, and that is at Tate Britain. That opens on the 8th of October, and it runs until February next year. Mia, we're kicking off with Marlon James, whose new novel is The Disappearers. Everyone loves Marlon James. Everyone talks about Marlon James. But who is Marlon James?
6: Marlon James is a Jamaican author who is based in the States. And he left Jamaica as a young person, saying he knew he would either leave on a plane or in a coffin. And he's called this his most personal book yet. So he returns to the Jamaica of the 80s, AIDS in full-blown fear, and follows a group of gay men who are putting on a play, who are subject to a very brutal attack, and one of them dies. And then two of the group go on to try to find out what happened and take their vengeance. It's based on a true story that was rumored but not proven that happened in the 90s, actually, of an LGBTQ support group that had a similar attack, including by some celebrities. So it's clearly very emotive. His writing is very graphic and violent, but also funny and tempered with musical references. And, you know, this is by far the front runner for the Booker. Dwight Garner in the New York Times called it the book of the decade, if not the century.
5: I read an interview with him in The Vulture, the New York magazine, and the question was, describe your latest book without revealing the plot. Marlon James said, be gay, do crime, get revenge, that's it.
6: Which is so short.
5: That's pretty good, isn't
6: the
5: it?
6: Book is like 650 pages. That's a really concise summary.
5: So there's no spoiler there,
6: no.
5: Right?
7: We should do this for every entry. We have to come up with the three, you know,
5: it's great, isn't
7: the
5: it?
7: High concept sort of
5: exactly.
7: Bullet points.
5: What's the style of Marlon James's writing?
6: It's very maximalist.
5: Right.
6: So
5: okay.
6: I take this as a kind of answer to, you know, what Joyce Carol Oates had called the wan little husks of autofiction.
5: Yeah.
6: So, you know, we've kind of tended towards these little fragmented pieces, devoid of character, devoid of plot, devoid of dialogue. And so all of a sudden you have this return of a polyphonic maximalist. You know, you think of somebody like Zadie Smith, who you'll remember just after 9/11 kind of defended herself against James Wood, saying, like, you know, this is how I write. And so it's quite, despite the difficulty of the subject matter, it's quite joyous in its way. And again, he takes inspiration from the early 90s journalism, like Spin and Rolling Stone. And he said something quite touching, I thought. He said he read Knausgård, who recalled listening to Sonic Youth. And he said, I was also listening to Sonic Youth. And kind of no matter where you were, music was a through line that meant everybody was having the same experience, which I think in our ununified times.
5: Atomized world, yeah.
6: Exactly. Such a lovely thought that we're all kind of, especially back then, listening to the same album at the same time.
5: Yeah, it's wonderful. He should publish a book about music because he kind of gets into the mood and he hypes himself up by listening to kind of Pharoah Sanders and Alice and John Coltrane and this kind of thing to get him in writing mood, to kind of get him sort of to sharpen his pencil, I suppose, before he sets it on the paper. He should write a book about music. He hasn't done it yet. What he's done is write The Disappearers. Thank you, Mia, for describing it. That is by Marlon James, and it's out now, published by Hamish Hamilton. Kate, we're coming to you. It's music time.
7: Uh-oh.
5: What's your first pick?
7: I haven't gone blockbuster. I've gone a bit Mercury Music Prize, the global version. So, you know, there are some really great big albums coming out from the likes of Fontaines D.C., Biba Doobie, Johnny Marr, Rachel Tinariri, so many. But I've gone my first choice with Harumi because I love a septuagenarian legend. Zoom.

0: sure.
1: That was a little bit of Sincerely, new from Harumi Hosono, from an album called Yours Sincerely. Wow, that's lovely. I wish I didn't have so much more to do today so I could just listen to that on loop.
2: Right, it definitely transports you to a kiseten, Japanese kiseten, you know, an audiophile listening room where you can just put on some records, sit there and listen and indulge and do nothing else and, you know, be carried away somewhere. Yeah, I think that Harumi Hosono is having a really interesting moment. And actually, funnily enough, because he's 79 years old. Mm. I sort of assumed at one point that he, you know, he was a forgotten legend. You know, he was one of those kind of searching for sugarmans that had been rediscovered recently. Harry Styles named his recent album Harry's House after Harumi's album Hosono's House. So he's having this kind of moment again, but he's not disappeared. He's actually incredibly prolific. This is his 23rd album, his first since 2019. He hasn't stopped putting out music. He is one of Japan's most legendary producers, composers and artists. I mean, he was part of the Yellow Magic Orchestra, which was incredibly influential and pioneered lots of electronic music styles. He helped bring Japanese language rock into the country. And yeah, he's really kind of been at the sort of forefront of that whole, what we now sort of refer to as city pop.
1: Yeah.
2: You know, the
1: artist. It's such a Japanese piece of terminology, city pop.
2: Yeah, city pop. That kind of, I guess, sort of breezy, sweet sort of interpretations of Western pop music. Like you heard that Yours Sincerely, that was a cover of a 1954 doo-wop tune. So it's really interesting that at that time, you know, in the 60s, late 60s, 70s, when he started, he was listening to Western pop music and rock music and kind of reinterpreting it in his own style. And now what you've got is this wave of artists like Harry Styles, also Mac DeMarco, one of the biggest kind of indie rockers in the world, you know, most kind of cult, well-loved, pitchforky type artist, who are saying that Harumi is their number one inspiration. So the circle's kind of complete, and I love that he's bringing out this new album and that it's going to help bring his music to a whole new generation.
1: It's wonderful stuff. Is that track Sincerely, that sort of that tone, that pitch, that sort of super, that sort of nostalgic, tender tone, is that indicative of the rest of the LP, Kate?
2: Yeah, so there's a whole theme on this album which is about compassion and about sincerity. He's tried to kind of reflect a couple of Japanese phrases and ideas that are untranslatable, right? They have kind of loose associations in the English language, but they don't really come close. And what he said is that the closest is compassion. So there's this idea of empathy for each other, sweetness, a tenderness. He's got a song that's about, you know, Mother Nature and needing to kind of, you know, respect the earth in the light of everything that's happening in the world and with the climate. So, yeah, I think that kind of, you know, that those kind of interpretations of old rock folk with this avant-pop sort of twist.
1: Mm. It's lovely. And those kind of ideas are quite sort of 60s. They never went out of fashion in Japanese music and for Japanese musicians, right? That sort of slightly hippie aesthetic, that sort of loving the earth thing kind of came out of the anti-nuclear thing in Japan, and it's never really left. It's a very sort of unfashionably sort of lovely, beatific way of being, which I think is uncynical in Japanese
2: culture.
1: Totally.
2: You know, I didn't know much about that until I watched this film called A Century in Sound. And if you're interested in the kisetons that I mentioned and the sort of, you know, the Japanese listening bars, the coffee houses and stuff, there's a documentary that's just come out by a guy called Nick Dwyer that charts the history of Japanese music through these spaces where you could exclusively go and listen to music. And they touch on that. And it was really fascinating to me because I didn't really know that. So yeah, it's a fantastic also jumping off point for Japanese
1: stuff.
2: Music.
1: I interviewed the Avalanches last week, and I think he's collaborated on one of their tracks on their new album, which is a brilliant LP as well.
2: Exactly, another one that's coming out in October. Yeah. This is the thing about when festival season ends, then the album cycle really starts to ramp up. And there's just, you know, 5+ great albums a week at this rate.
1: He's a very busy 79-year-old. That's Harumi Hosono. The album is called Yours Sincerely. It's out on the 11th of September. Thank you, Kate. Fran, it's back to you for art. And we're going to Milan. The Fondazione Prada is staging Global Antiquity. It's hiding its light under a very generalist bushel of a name.
3: I mean, yeah, but actually it's got a really interesting premise. Mm. So this, they refer to this as a research exhibition, which in itself is a really fascinating context. The idea of creating an exhibition as a place to disseminate ideas and present a different view of the world. And in particular, their take on global antiquity is trying to challenge the idea of globalization, but looking at how there has always, over thousands of years, been this interplay and relationship across the world, across the globe, in terms of trade and export, in terms of communication, that it wasn't just the Silk Road, and there's actually much wider streams of economic and cultural exchange, which I think is a fascinating concept. And they're bringing 150 objects, everything from ceremonial things to, you know, plaster casts, ceramics, the whole lot of random objects you get from some of the most amazing collections in the world, from Pompeii to the Louvre, to Prado, British Museum. Everyone's loaning something for this. This is a mega loan.
1: Yeah. This is an insurance nightmare.
3: The registrars are very conscious of some insurance issues. But, you know, everyone's got a lot of stuff in their archives that aren't being seen, too. But I think it's a really fascinating idea of, like, how can we rethink history and our existence and relationship to each other?
1: It's 700 BC to 1000 AD. Mm. So it's kind of like coming out of the European Dark Ages. Mm. Into the light. But most of that, the light was reflected from the things that the West brought from the East, right? I think that's how it kind of works out. There is a bit of Silk Road in there. There's also Chinese porcelain, presumably, and all mm-hmm. that stuff. Musk from the Uyghurs of China, all that kind of jazz.
3: I mean, I think it's all of that. I think actually, in terms of like an argument, it's actually something that could be thousands of years before that. Mm. I think the idea is about rethinking our ideas of how we function in the world, also using history as a starting point to rethink how we view the world today. And actually, I think that's part of a wider trend in contemporary culture, that a lot of hot, younger aesthetic people are being really drawn towards looking at the transhistorical. You've got fashion brands emerging of like that are rethinking history, makeup that's referencing ancient Egypt, Roman coins having a revival. I think there's a real sense of not looking, maybe again as a way of making us more comfortable with the destabilization of the now, but really interesting thinking we're just a blip in this wider conversation of what history can be. I think that's really fascinating. So I'm really curious about the show. And the Fondazione Prada, they never lose. They've never had a bad one.
1: Yeah, no, it's such a good spot. It's a beautiful, it's a brilliant place to stage stuff, and they do it so well. This presumably is where trade starts, ideas follow, art is the happy byproduct of that.
3: Yeah, and also how we think of objects as art and are presented within the context of this. I think this is also a real shift in like exhibition making, that we're seeing things outside of their historical context, perhaps, as objects, and seeing like aesthetic and conceptual connections between things again, as which is very different and very contemporary way of viewing history too, which is very different, you know, compared to the 90s or the 80s, where we're seeing things in a much more kind of linear progress. This is much more tangential and expansive in that sense. I think would probably appeal to people interested in ideas around economics and trade as much as those interested in aesthetics and culture.
1: Yeah, I hope so. I think it sounds wonderful. That is Global Antiquity at the Fondazione Prada in Milan. And that opens on November the 5th, runs until March 2027. Put it in the season of mists and mellow fruitfulness. You're going to enjoy that one. Amir, it's back to you. And a new one from the estimable Emma Klein. To give us a little bit of a précis, actually, on the reputation of Emma Klein. She's brilliant.
0: She really is. So Emma Klein is an LA-based author. Her debut is called The Girls, which was about the Manson murders and two girls kind of involved in a cult, followed by a short story collection called Daddy, and then more recently, The Guest. And here she takes on something, to me, quite surprising for a 37-year-old, assisted dying. So the book is called Switzy, which is short for Switzerland, about a retired businessman with Alzheimer's who takes a private jet to Switzerland to end his life and really gets into his brain as he has his last few meetings quite awkwardly with his daughter and grandson who don't know he's going to die and an old classmate of his. She takes him all the way to the end. And I think that's quite ballsy to imagine somebody's last thoughts.
1: It's an amazing conceit. Is this first person?
0: It is a close third person.
1: Okay.
0: That's all her work is.
1: Yeah.
0: There aren't very many authors that have really engaged with those last moments. You know, Tolstoy comes to mind with the death of Ivan Illich, Joanne Beard's Sherry, which is also incredible. But here you also have the kind of added element of the Alzheimer's. So what is the self? He's already kind of losing some bits of his consciousness, although you know, he's still lucid enough, as you have to be in order to end your life, because you have to, you know, be well enough to make that decision and prove that you can. And so she really goes into what those last few days are like knowing it's her last sunny day. It's gone. You're in Switzerland, it's cold, and you've missed your last sunny day.
1: Yeah.
0: And there's something so deeply poignant about that.
1: I suppose we're in the realm with a close third person narration. We're in the realm of an unreliable narrator, surely, with a man in this state of his life or his mental state. How is that addressed, if indeed it is?
0: You know? Well, he's there with an assistant, and so you do have these moments of kind of what he perceives to be happening versus what is happening. So that close third person allows her to zoom out. She's really good at characterizing unsympathetic, so not just unreliable, but unsympathetic.
1: Mm-hmm.
0: And she does that very, I think, accurately. So she has, again, the last meeting with his daughter, he wants it to go better, but he's not that regretful. And, you know, one of her characters in one of her short stories in her collection is a Harvey Weinstein character, and that, too, she did a really good job of imagining what it's like to be in the head of somebody very different to you.
1: It's an amazing feat. If you can't do this in literature, what can you do it in, I suppose? So she goes there, and successfully, by your estimation.
0: Very much so.
1: Right. It is Switzy. It's by Emma Klein, the brilliant Emma Klein. That's out on the 10th of September, published by Chatto & Windus. Thank you, Mia. Kate, we're coming back to you for something new from the Ezra Collective. Would you like to preface it, or would you like to play a clip?
2: I'll just say it's UK's best boy band with saxophones.
1: They'll love you for that. Shall we hear a little bit?

0: That was Well Organized by Ezra Collective, featuring Lila Ike. And that's from an album called Here Because of Hope, new from, what are they? Britain's best boy band?
1: The UK's best boy band that there's ever been. Forget, take that. It's all about Ezra Collective.
0: That might not make it onto the sticker on the album cover when it comes out, okay? But who knows? Maybe it will be.
1: It might not. But what's really interesting about Ezra Collective, I do feel like they've become a sort of household name. They've become one of those bands that would have been on the cover of The Face in the 90s. They are at the very coalface of UK youth culture and subcultures, and they're kind of part of the sort of most recent, exciting kind of new wave of emerging subculture, youth culture that we never thought would happen again in this kind of post-social media age, which is the UK jazz movement. So to see them having gone from, you know, playing South London pubs and venues to winning the Mercury Music Prize, unheard of for a jazz act, to winning the Brit for the best British act, you know, the best band, unheard of for a jazz act. So they've, you know, they've really kind of built up and up and up. They've played Wembley Stadium. They've just sold out four nights at Brixton Academy in a row. And this is their new album that again sort of steps up this idea of them as just a band beyond jazz. You know, I feel like they could do anything. And they've got some really great collaborations on this record. But it's really about celebrating the Black diaspora from London to the Caribbean to Jamaica and to Africa, bringing all of those sounds together on this record, whether it's through the kind of steel pan that you heard on that track there, through to the Afrobeat drums that Femi, Ezra Collective's drummer, is, you know, so brilliant at doing. And they've also brought in on this record a sort of slightly new palette of sounds. So they're sort of known for being into Afrobeat, dub, kind of a UK rapper grime MC influence maybe, and that kind of energy. Now they're bringing in Funky House, UK Funky House, and those kinds of rhythms, tipping their cap to even more of UK club culture. So I see this record as being very expansive and just a sort of really elegant step up from their last album.
0: You describe it beautifully, Kate. And I had a quick look at the press release, and that says it's also about exploring why black music born from pain so often sounds joyful. We heard a little bit of it on the track that we played, I suppose, that sweet and tender heartbreak, where you have to check the lyrics to figure out what the song's about, because sometimes the tone is so sweet and so beguiling, right? I mean, on that one, I guess sort of like Afro soul or something.
1: I love that.
0: Yeah, it's. I suppose it's all of those things. That kind of the cacophony of influences, as you've mentioned, right?
1: Yeah.
0: It's all under the hood.
1: What I really love about this band is how intentional they are. You know, like each album, each thing they put out has a really clear and important message, but it's always comes back to this idea of positivity. I mean, the album is called Here Because of Hope. Their last album was called You Can't Steal My Joy, or the last one but one. You know, it's all about sort of reinforcing positivity and joyfulness and hopefulness, and I just think that's a really important message to have for young music fans, for any music fan right now.
0: I love it. Yeah, and their Mercury winning album was called Where I'm Meant to Be. It's kind of like a statement of intent, isn't it?
1: Yeah. It's
0: what's wrong with intentional. What's wrong with looking people in the eyes?
1: And do you know what's also really intentional about this is that their collaborations are really intentional. So they teamed up with Emily Sunday on a previous track. Here they have another kind of maybe slightly under-celebrated titan of black British pop music, which is Leona Lewis. You know, somebody that came through that sort of talent show mangle and perhaps isn't necessarily looked at with the same gravitas as other soul singers, other R&B singers in the UK. But they've put her on their record to say she's a really important part of black British music lineage, of British music lineage, full stop. And I think that's also really key and speaks to their intention as well.
0: I like that. Ideas around authenticity being what they are in pop music, and music is so important and snobbish.
1: Totally.
0: So it's really, really interesting. The album, once again, is called Here Because of Hope. It's by Ezra Collective and it's out on the 18th of September. Thank you, Kate. Your final choice, Francesca Gavin, is Arthur Jaffer at the new Squared New Museum, I suppose, because it's had an extension.
2: It has. They've just had an insanely popular show, Humans, curated by Massimiliano Gioni, who's now become the new director.
0: I love him.
2: He's brilliant.
0: He's an amazing character.
2: And a great curator.
0: And a brilliant curator, yeah.
2: There's a whole revamped energy. I mean, when you visit it, it's not like it's like dramatically different from how it was before, but

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1: I think he must be in his late 50s, maybe early 60s now. He came through kind of editing and cinematography and ended up having a viral film with a Kanye West soundtrack because I'm Love is a Message and the Message is Death, which will be shown at this show, which is really highlighting Black joy and Black trauma. And he, very much within an American context, but a global one too. And he obviously won the Golden Lion at Venice. Within a European context, it doesn't get bigger. He's exceptionally well-known, and in America. So it really shocks me, with all of those European shows, that he still hasn't had a big one in the States. But in the context of what's happening politically now, I think it's quite inflammatory and a bit of a statement. And Arthur Jaffer will have no problem prodding at what makes America so uncomfortable. He's going to be showing the piece that won him the Golden Lion, which is made of YouTube clips of white supremacists. So it's, I mean, which
2: this is the White Album.
1: Yeah, which called, is incredibly right? uncomfortable to watch.
2: Yeah.
1: He's not afraid of making people look at things that are uncomfortable. So I think it's incredible that it's happening in the context of Trump and ICE and the growing destabilization of America.
2: And this survey show is, it's his video works, mm-hmm. which, as you said, for which he's famous. It's also, there's paintings, there's sculpture, there's a lot of stuff which people might be less familiar with. Do you know about his stuff, his non-video
1: Yeah,
2: stuff?
1: I mean, yeah. He's done a lot of sculptural, like, assemblages that feel very much like you're stepping inside a book. Scrapbook kind of collage, cut and paste aesthetic, bring attention to the images that have inspired him and that resonate and that have power. He's often said that he wants to create art that has the resonance and power of Black music. And that same, that quote you had earlier about, talking about
2: the Ezra Collective.
1: Yeah, really is very apt. It's very much thinking about, like, how can he translate that power of music into another medium? His collage work, again, it's still very much sort of twisting our conceptions of Blackness, confronting us with our own prejudice, our own beliefs. I mean, it's just as powerful as his videos.
2: The show is called I Am Tony, and that's named for Tony Williams.
1: I know, it's very exciting.
2: Miles Davis's second great quintet.
1: Yes, alongside Herbie Hancock and Ron Carter.
2: Yeah, I mean, not bad.
1: But also that's a very Arthur Jaffer thing to do, to bring attention to perhaps the forgotten or other influential and interesting characters throughout history. Often he's done exhibitions incorporating other artists or photographers that he's been inspired by. I mean, it's a very expansive practice in that sense, but I love him for bringing attention. And music is a vital element in what he does, not only in the soundtracks that he does, but he's very experimental. I had him on NTS, lucky me, and he also brought in actual records that he kind of chopped and screwed, slowed down versions of iconic music that he incorporates himself. So there's definitely a real fascination on the crossovers between medium and power and portrayal.
2: I Am Tony, Arthur Jaffer's new show at the New Museum. That opens on September the 25th, runs until early January. Francesca, Gavin, thank you very much. Mia, back to you for your final choice. With a squeal of brakes, we arrive in Australia to read The Season by Helen Garner. What's she up to this time? She's very prolific, isn't she?
3: Well, I think she feels prolific because she's being published in the UK more recently. So she's kind of a megastar in Australia. And thanks to her UK publishers, Weidenfeld and Nicholson, we've gotten a string of things that have come out in the last few years, notably to great critical acclaim, including my own last year was her collected diaries. And she said that after the diaries, which she felt kind of had wrung her out for obvious reasons because they're so personal, she wasn't sure if she had another book in her. She's in her early 80s now. But this is a much shorter book, so the diaries are over 800 pages, and a much easier entry point for somebody. This is at 200 pages about her youngest grandson playing Aussie rules football. The title is quite poignant, The Season, because it's about the football season, but also the seasons of life, because he is 15 on the cusp of manhood, and she is clearly, you know, in the sunset. And so she's Australian, so she's not very, she doesn't over-egg it, but, you know, she asks if he'll wear a black armband when she dies on the field. And so there are little moments like that that are quite sweet.
2: And for the uninitiated, what's Helen Garner's prose like? What's her sort of style?
3: So she is not Juan Husks of autofiction, but nonetheless not very florid. So there's the opposite of Marlon.
2: Of Marlon.
3: She writes both fiction and nonfiction. And she's done a lot of her nonfiction work has been

0: observing trials. And I think as an observer on the field, on the pitch, she is also, she doesn't go into the details of the rules. I still have no idea how it works.
1: I think it's about hitting people.
0: Yeah, there seems to be a lot of tackling. Yeah. But it's more about the almost poetic, and she calls it Homeric, qualities of the game and what the function of sport, which she says, in a time of fear and ignorance, footy holds us above the abyss. And I started to glimpse what is grand and noble and admirable and graceful about men. So that, too, it's almost kind of her response to all the discourse on toxic masculinity, the sort of preciousness and the vulnerability of these boys, even though it's a very, you know, masculine sport.
1: I love that. It sounds like a brilliant topic for Helen Garner as well. Short, sweet. It's called The Season. It's new from Helen Garner. It's available in Australia right now. It's going to be published in the UK on the 5th of November by Weidenfeld and Nicholson. Mia, thank you very much. Your last one, Kate, is the Shovel Dance Collective. Now, you can tell us who they are, but would you like to hear a clip so that the listening several can get into the vibe?
2: Yeah, are you ready for some big fiddle energy?
1: Oh, yeah.

0: That was Tally Ho, Hark Away, as you've never heard it before, really, because that's a hunting cry, isn't it?
1: Right. I think it's an album that needs to be kind of, you know, listened and devoured in one go.
0: Yeah.
1: It's a very atmospheric record. This is the Shovel Dance Collective, right? They're a 9-piece kind of folk revivalist band from South London, and this is their third album since in 2019 when this whole kind of new wave of folk exploded. I mean, we've had waves of folk revivals. You know, I'm old enough to remember New Folk, NU-folk.
0: Oh, yeah.
1: I'm sure we all remember that.
0: Electro folk. Like Tongue and people like that.
1: Exactly. There's been many, many different iterations of folk. This new folk wave is so fascinating, exciting to me. It's a real scene and it revolves around Shovel Dance Collective. They're the sort of most prominent band, I think, that's come out of this. You know, they've had a bunch of coverage. And they've got a really clear message about sort of rescuing working class songs and song collecting and reinterpreting them, but also to sort of interrogate the dark side of folk's history and kind of recast that for now. But it also revolves around this label called Broadside Hacks. And I went to my first Broadside Hacks event last Halloween. Oh my, at the Hoxton Hall, I think. It's a very atmospheric venue. Everybody looked like they had consumption and was wearing sort of tweed and corsets. And it was just fabulous. It was just great. I loved hearing all these old songs delivered with such gusto. And Shovel Dance Collective, yes, on this record, like you said, they've got hunting bangers, piper's songs. They've got pirate ballads, jigs. You know, there's a full range of different folk music on this album. But like I said, they've stepped up the production. And you can hear that sort of the drone in the background. They're using a lot of tape manipulation and delay, a lot of field recordings to sort of create a bit more of a world, I suppose, but more of a sort of immersive world on this record.
0: I love that, the sound of that thing. It does sound like a sort of soundtrack to the folk horror film that's always unfolding somewhere in my brain. It sounded like absolutely incredible. Do you know a film called Arcadia, for which Daniel Avery, I think, and Will Gregory did the soundtrack? And it's about the countryside and it's about folk traditions. And as you say, they're dark sides as well. So it's a sort of super companion thing.
1: Definitely, because I think, you know, in previous iterations of, you know, these different folk waves that have gone before, or maybe the cliche about folk music is that it's sprightly and it's, you know, it's jigging and it's, you know, telling the story of the countryside or whatever. And that's not it at all, you know. It's full of darkness, it's full of bleakness, it's full of twisted stories. The Halloween show that I went to had some really quite gruesome Halloween, you know, horror stories being delivered on stage. So, and I think this new generation are sort of, you know, like I said, they're not shying away from looking at the darkness of a lot of folk music's history, you know, and interrogating that, yeah.
0: So they are the Shovel Dance Collective. The album is called Everything in Readiness. It's out on the 23rd of October. It also sounds like they'd be a great proposition live. They're leading the folk revival. Coming up next, the smallpox revival, which some of their fans sound like they're bringing back. The consumption boom. brilliant stuff. Thank you so much, the three of you, for your brilliant choices, talking about them so wonderfully as well. I can't wait for this new term to start, so thank you very much. My thanks to Kate Hutchinson, Mia Levitin and Francesca Gavin. Monocle on Culture is produced by Holly Fisher. I've been Robert Bounds. We'll be back in a couple of weeks, but until then, thank you very much for tuning in.
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2: 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I'm your host, at least for a few songs more, Hassan Anderson. And we're about to kick off some tunes, starting with Anita.

0: from France, Disease, bringing our playlist to a close. No better way than to end it in France. We've got more tunes coming your way a little later on, so don't throw your dancing shoes away just yet, but there's tons more great programmes coming across the morning. Do stay tuned.
1: You're listening to Monocle Radio, in association with Chanel Watches. Inspired by racing yachts, the J12 reconnects with its original inspiration and its original world, water. Both immensely soothing and peaceful, yet capable of unlimited strength. It is this breadth, balance, and singularity that define the intrinsic values of the first unisex sports watch by Chanel. A sensory icon designed to transcend horizons that has shaped the world of watchmaking for more than a quarter of a century. Chanel Watches, official timekeeper of Monocle Radio.
2: 10 a.m. here in Kaohsiung City, 3 a.m. in London, and 5 a.m. in Vilnius. That's the time on Monocle Radio, brought to you by Chanel Watches. Coming to you from Kaohsiung in South Taiwan, I'm Julien Huyer here on Monocle Radio. The sound of rain rocked me all night. What a wonderful feeling when you are all warm and cozy at home, and now warm and cozy in the studio with you. Right after the headlines, you will hear Georgina Godwin in Meet the Writers. In an hour, the curator will present you our highlights of the week, and in between, there will be some fine music for you. That's all still to come this Monday morning here on Monocle Radio. And now it's time for the latest news headlines. The far-right Alternative for Germany has come first in a state election, but is highly unlikely to rule the state. Polls put the party on 44% at the election in the state of Saxony-Anhalt, but Germany's mainstream parties have refused to cooperate with it. This would make it impossible for the AfD to secure enough parliamentary seats to govern. In Ukraine, American envoys say they hope to announce another round of peace talks soon. Steve Witkoff and Jared Kushner met President Volodymyr Zelensky in Kiev on Sunday, following talks with Vladimir Putin in Moscow. Mr. Zelensky said Ukraine was ready for three-way negotiations. Discussions also covered air defense, winter energy supplies, and security guarantees, although no breakthrough was announced. In Indonesia, volcanic ash from Anak Krakatau has disrupted more than 1,500 flights. 8 airports, including Jakarta's main international gateway, suspended operations on Sunday. The transport ministry says around 170,000 passengers were affected. Authorities in Jakarta and Lampung have also ordered schools to switch to remote learning from Monday. And finally, in Chicago, a new exhibition explores the experiments of Marie Cassatt beyond Impressionism. The Art Institute's show brings together more than 70 works, including paintings and intricate column prints depicting women's everyday lives. The exhibition opened on Sunday and runs until January the 3rd. Those were the headlines. There's still more to come here on Monocle Radio. And now it's time for Meet the Writers, today with Vince Cable as our guest. Talk to you later.
3: Hello and welcome to Meet the Writers. I'm Georgina Godwin. My guest today has spent decades moving between economics, politics and power, from advising governments and corporations to sitting at the heart of Westminster as business secretary during the coalition years. In his latest book, Eclipsing the West, he argues that the world is entering a new era, shaped less by the old Atlantic order and more by two vast forces rising in parallel, China and India, not just as emerging economies, but as what he calls new superstates. Vince Cable, welcome to Meet the Writers. Now, last time we were together, we were sharing a taxi, hurtling along a dark road in India on the way to some fabulous party.
4: Yes, that's right. The Jaipur Book Festival, which I discovered I'd never been before, is one of the really great events in the world. It's an extraordinary collection of brilliant writers, enormous audiences, and extremely well organised. I mean, you know, the caricature of India is somewhat chaotic, but the book festival operates with five events going on in parallel, meticulously timed, perfect acoustics, extraordinary phenomenon, but really enlightening, and it gave me an opportunity to promote my book on China and India, which I'm grateful.
3: And how far back does your fascination with India go? Because you first went there as a student in the 1960s.
4: Yes, I think my background goes back 60 years, something of that order. I first went in a battered van with a few friends. We drove overland from Britain through the former Soviet Union, through Iran, Afghanistan, to India. We split up and I was left with the van driving across India from west to east, discovering that the rivers run north to south and there are bridges and you have all kind of interesting problems. But yeah, just living on the land and, you know, living off a diet of chapatis and bananas, I got to love India, and it just happened quite independently of that. I subsequently married a lovely woman, now sadly dead, from East Africa, Indian origin, and her family were in Goa, and so we've been going backwards and forwards ever since, in addition to my professional and political interests. So I've been going to India back and forwards for about 60 years.
3: And when you look back at those early visits, what struck you most about the gap between India's elite and the rural poor that you were seeing at close quarters?
4: Well, India is still a very poor country, and certainly in many parts of it, certainly in the north. But when I went there, it was, I think, probably the last of the famines before the Green Revolution. It wasn't a massive famine, but there were a lot of hungry people and people begging in the streets in North India. So I saw it firsthand, and, you know, in a very shocking way, you know, extreme poverty. I mean, you still have that in India, but it's now, you know, a semi-developed country with massively improved infrastructure, very rapid growth, you know, some jarring inequalities, but no, still extreme poverty has largely disappeared in India, which is a great achievement.
3: Mm. So you move into corporate economics. You're working for Shell and advising on long-term strategy. How did China and India begin to loom large in those boardroom conversations?
4: Well, I was in the Shell planning system. We did scenario planning, and I was also the chief economist for the group. And in the 90s, when I was there, the conversation moved to the growth of the big emerging markets, because, you know, Shell, like a lot of other Western multinationals, it had its oil extracting industries in Nigeria and other countries, but the downstream operations were based in Europe and North America. It was a country based in the West. And some of us thought that this was not recognizing the reality of the modern world, and they needed to build up their operations in the big emerging markets. And amongst my other tasks, I was sent to China at a time when Shell was contemplating $1 billion investments, and also to India about the possibilities of opening a big Shell India operation, to do some long-term thinking about where these countries were headed. And the conclusion was, of course, that, you know, the company's got to invest heavily in these countries. You may or may not like them for various reasons, but they're the reality. And the company did, I think, follow that line of thought and hasn't regretted it.
3: Mm. I mean, you write about how uneasy those early encounters could be. You're talking about bureaucracy, political risk. I wonder what you learnt about how those systems really work.
4: Well, my first encounter with China was in the 1990s, and I went out to work with sort of local colleagues and think about the future, and it was quite rough and ready. My Chinese opposite number, for example, was a young woman with a baby, and she spent some time in prison. She'd obviously fell foul of some of the internal politics in the Chinese bureaucracy. But China was growing at rampant. I mean, this was in the wake of Deng Xiaoping's reform and opening up. Extraordinarily rapidly growing country, and I took the view that this is going to continue. The politics may not be very attractive to Westerners, but you know, you have to be there. And they made that decision, and it was the right decision. Mm. And they reinvested subsequently. India was a different problem. The company had withdrawn from India because of serious anxieties about corruption. But they found better partners and have grown steadily and flourished ever since. And in India, as in many emerging markets, and unfortunately now in the United States, you know, corruption is a big problem. And if you're a company committed to basic standards of honesty, you have to find ways of managing that. It's not straightforward.
3: Mm. Tell me how you crossed then from the corporate world to politics.
4: Well, I'd been involved in politics as a sort of hobby for many years. I'd been a Glasgow councillor in my 20s. I learnt something about the problems of city management in Glasgow, and I stood for Parliament. But I retained an interest, and my wonderful wife gave me moral support in, you know, what were quite difficult times. She was herself very ill. And I kept plugging away, and I got in 30 years later at the fifth attempt. And having got into Parliament, I loved the work. I was the MP in Twickenham.
3: For the Liberal Democrats,
4: Quickly became absolved in local issues and loved that aspect of political life.
3: What was it like in the heart of the coalition? You were business secretary.
4: Well, it was a strange event. I mean, I was intellectually and emotionally, I suppose, rather hostile to the Conservatives. I'd always been fighting them. My father was a deep-dyed Tory, and I fought with him extensively on political matters. So I didn't feel very comfortable going to the coalition, but I took the view, supported Nick Clegg's judgment, that we had very little alternative. There was a major national crisis going on at the time. In addition, the arithmetic in the House of Commons didn't permit a different kind of coalition. I'd have personally been more comfortable working with Gordon Brown, but the arithmetic led in a different direction, and I accepted that. And when the coalition operated, I think, my former colleagues, I think, share this view that although we had quite serious ideological, political disagreements, we actually worked together in a very grown-up way, and an awful lot was accomplished in those years. Unfortunately, some of that legacy has been lost with Brexit and the events that have taken place afterwards, but it was in itself a very successful functioning government.
3: Mm-hmm. So when you were working within government, I wonder if your view of China changed once you had to sort of engage directly with senior Communist Party officials?
4: Yes, I think I would always make about dealing with China and other countries too. I approached it to the same sort of mindset as I had when I was in the business world, that you look at a mixture of threats and opportunities. And there are threats, I mean, undoubtedly. But there are also major opportunities, and you've got to get a balance, and you've got to be careful. You've not got to be naive, but working with China, in my view, was and is absolutely essential. I think this government's fairly calibrated approach is the right one, and I fully support it.
3: Mm. Do you think that people misunderstand that period, the sort of 2010s and the government's approach to China?
4: Some people, particularly on the right of British politics, have said we were naive to work with the Chinese, we should have treated them as an enemy. I think that was just very foolish. It remains foolish. I mean, quite apart from, you know, the economics of it, I don't think the Chinese see themselves particularly as an adversary of the UK. I mean, they're rather opportunistic in business, and they have practices, you know, in cybersecurity world, which we have every reason to worry about and should be on our guard. But actually, I found working with Chinese people in the academic world and to some extent in the business world as perfectly good people to transact business with, providing you're on your guard and realistic, and they are the same, of course.
3: Mm-hmm. And with India, tell me about doing business and diplomacy in what is a democracy but a deeply feudal system.
4: Yes, it's very difficult to characterise it in one word, and calling India a democracy is a bit of a travesty of language. Of course, they have competitive elections, yep. And to everybody's surprise, at the last election, the ruling party, despite some attempts at manipulation, lost ground quite heavily, and that in many ways restored faith in the system. What has always amazed me when I've been to India during periods of elections is the involvement of poor people. It's quite moving, actually. You turn up at a voting station and people have been queuing all day in the sun. And for them, it's often the only thing they have which represents power. You know, they have this vote and they can, they believe, make a difference. Mm. Maybe there's, almost a billion people voting, but for them, it matters. And in many ways, India is the opposite of Western democracies. In India, the elite don't bother to vote. I mean, their votes are swamped and they're probably rather arrogant about it. But poor people do turn out. Here, in many ways, it's the other way around. Mm. It does have an impact. And one of the great things about India is that it's extraordinarily resilient. You know, they've had a whole series of economic shocks. They've had, several wars and near wars. But the country bounces back from it. It's growing very strongly. I have great faith in the fact that the Indians have created this remarkably durable system. The parallel I often make is the difference between cast iron and wrought iron. You know, China's cast iron, incredibly strong, but at some pressure it will crack, whereas the Indian system bends, adapts, never breaks.
3: So interesting. In the book, you introduce the idea of super states rather than superpowers.
4: Yes, it's an important distinction, I think. You know, we see, for better or worse, I think for worse, the exercise of superpower authority at the moment with the United States in the Middle East. I mean, it is a superpower. It's got vast military capacity. It's got bases all over the world. China, despite a big military build-up in recent years, is not remotely competitive in that field. And India, not at all. It's purely regional. But nonetheless, these are massive economies on some measures. China has the biggest economy in the world, not the second biggest. India, within the next few decades, will probably be up there in terms of economic size, I mean, the size of their GDP. We need to remember that both of these countries have a population four times the size of the United States, and as they begin to approach it in terms of living standards, they will have much bigger economies. Mm. And with a bigger economy, you can do much more. You can invest in research and development or defence or other things, and they will have a much bigger weight in the world. We already see that with China.
3: Mm. So China surged ahead economically after the 1980s. I wonder what those reforms unlocked that India's liberalisation didn't.
4: Well, it has. I would contest that. It's certainly the reforms in China they happened sooner, they were more radical, they were sustained. India started to liberalise its economy very weakly under Mrs. Gandhi initially and then under Manmohan Singh. But it unleashed something like 10% growth. And India, being democratic or semi-democratic, the bigger constraints. It's very difficult to throw up an agriculture in the way that the Chinese did because of the influence of successful large-scale farmers. It's difficult to tackle some of the necessary liberalisation of big business because of the very powerful influence of money in the political system. The Chinese, in their crucial Deng phase before Xi came into power, just swept all these aside, which you can more easily do in an authoritarian system. So the Chinese liberalisation went further and faster and achieved more. Liberalisation is not now disputed anymore in India. There is a sort of political consensus that they have to keep opening up and they have to weaken a lot of the bureaucracy around the state. So I'm pretty optimistic that the sustained growth of India, which is currently about 7%, compound interest is a very powerful thing. You know, if a country grows at 7%, let alone 10%, for a couple of decades, it's massively increasing its size as well as its living standards.
3: The central dividing line, it seems to me, in your argument, is about export-led manufacturing.
4: Yes. And there was a powerful critique of India's recent development, which we heard expressed stressed by recent economic advisors at the Jaipur Book Festival, that there was one big thing which the Indians got wrong, was that they continued to protect their rather limited manufacturing development. They never did what the Chinese did, which was to break out into world markets. And of course, China is now the dominant manufacturing power in the world. It has something like 30% of all industrial production, not just cheap labour. They've now developed highly sophisticated technology and supply chains, a kind of ecosystem around manufacturing, which is unmatched, whereas the Indians never did that. Mm. It remained constrained, inward-looking and rather inefficient. They're now getting the point, and they're now making a big effort to attract some of the big multinational companies in the IT sector, artificial intelligence, and belatedly they're catching up. And I think with the enormous skill base they have in India, tens of millions, extremely clever, well-educated people, it will make a difference.
3: But huge unemployment problems.
4: Yes, India has, compared with China and most other developing countries, has an enormous amount of it's underemployment rather than overt unemployment. And it affects particularly women. There's an extraordinary fact that a smaller percentage of women in India are in the workforce than in Saudi Arabia. Very poor women work, often in terrible conditions. And middle-class educated women work because they want to. But those in between don't work. They're domestic, doing domestic chores. And that's going to have to change. Mm. I think there is an understanding that India has one big dominant economic problem, which is employment. Mm. And we heard at the book festival, actually, interesting people arguing that artificial intelligence, far from shedding jobs, as we worry about in the West, may, in India's case, have the effect of greatly improving job prospects by making the economy much more flexible.
3: Yeah, absolutely. So in the last few months, we have seen a stream of world leaders knocking on India's door. Why is Modi and his economy so appealing to the rest of the world right now?
4: Well, I think rather belatedly, the rest of the world has realised that what's happening in India is real and powerful and is making India a very powerful economic force. They are a little bit late. This has been happening for the last two or three decades. But certainly my experience generally is that people in the West have either patronised or simply not recognised that India is doing a lot of many things right, and that any Western company or Western government thinking long-term needs to have good relationships there. But of course, there are also the same pilgrimages being made to Beijing for somewhat different reasons. That in a world where you have a deeply disruptive American presidents, it is too dangerous to be closely allied with the United States. Mm. And we need to have hedging, and with a powerful economy and different political system, we need to be working with them also.
3: And do you think is there doubt or is there speculation about which way India will go in terms of it being stuck between Washington, Beijing and Moscow?
4: Well, in terms of its international alliances, what I pick up in India is of course, they want to continue as far as possible what the foreign minister calls multi-alignment. In other words, quite complex sets of relationships where they are simultaneously close to the United States, to Europe, to controversial countries like Israel, but also with Russia. That's very much the essence of where they want to be. But I think deep down they recognise that if it ever comes to a confrontation with China, and they have a very long frontier which they've fought over in the past, they will be looking to Western allies, or West broadly defined, including Japan. And that's, in security terms, that's where they tend to look.
3: Mm. And I mean, you also talk about the risk of a US-China confrontation. And a lot of the book is about geopolitics, and you describe these two traps.
4: Yes, there are academics in this field. One is the so-called Thucydides trap. This is based on the historical analogy between Athens and Sparta and how competition eventually led to war. And some people have argued that throughout history, when you've had a rising hegemon challenging the existing one, it leads to conflict. Mm. And in many cases it has, though not all. I think the Chinese actually are not particularly expansionist. They like to have Taiwan brought within their orbit, but they're not trying to conquer the world. It's not that kind of regime. They're ultimately actually rather conservative with a small c. But nonetheless, you can see the potential for conflict, certainly in the South China Sea area. Mm. But there's another trap which is equally important, if not more important, which is the so-called Kindleberger trap, that when you have a declining global superpower, a hegemon, you know, the United States at present, and its influence declines, then Hu-Ten takes responsibility for what economists rather pompously call international public goods, or the things which we share in common, the need for an international rule of law or strong institutions dealing with financial stability and trade, or, you know, climate change is the most obvious one. And that's a case where the United States essentially have walked away. And whether this problem is addressed and addressed properly now largely falls to China, but also increasingly to India. They will determine whether the climate change issue is addressed. I think the answer so far is that they recognize the problem, they have the technologies, but they're changing rather slowly, too slowly.
3: What should we understand about both China and India's shared resistance to human rights issues?
4: Well, I think the first instance, they're trying to hold together vast countries which are very disparate. And in India's case, of course, it was born in bloodshed, and the partition, the multiple partitions in India, which caused so much grief. And I think the Indians understand all too well that if one part of the country started to secede, they've got problems in Kashmir, in Punjab, in the northeast, the whole thing begins to unravel in sectarian hatred and violence, so they're not going to have another partition. And that will mean, in some cases, a fairly authoritarian approach to separatist movements. Mm. The Chinese are exactly the same, but their approach is more direct and arguably more brutal. They're not going to allow Xinjiang, Tibet, and other peripheral areas to secede. And if they're faced with secessionist movements, they crack down them very, very hard. Mm. So I think that's the root of it. The problems of managing countries of 1.4 billion are things we probably find it difficult to get our heads around. Mm. But if they're to retain their stability and integrity as countries, it is going to involve a degree of, you know, rough justice in areas where people are challenging central government.
3: Yeah. The subtitle of this book is China, India and the Forging of a New World. Are they at the forefront of a new world order, and what does that order look like?
4: Well, at the moment, there isn't much of a world order, as we unfortunately are realising with the descent of the Middle East into war and the atrophy of international institutions, the UN becoming effectively moribund, the World Trade Organization and other big international bodies no longer count for anything. So there isn't much of a world order. I think in both China and India, and in different ways, because they both belong to this BRICS group of countries, which doesn't do very much, but it does represent a group of big, powerful, emerging powers which are trying to look at how you recast the world. I think they use this jargon about multipolar. I think it's the idea that because of this shift in the world centre of gravity, economic centre of gravity, that I talk about in this book, they will be dominant powers in the next 20, 30 years, next century. And that somebody will have to exercise kind of global leadership. And the Chinese explicitly set out a view of the world which looks a little bit rosy. It is very China-centred, but it's one which no longer accepts that the world is dominated by the West and that the remaining or new emerging powers will have to find a way of creating a system of order. And they express all this in very Chinese terms. But so far, they haven't contributed much to it. I mean, if you look at, you know, problems of peacekeeping, the Chinese have sort of disappeared from the scene. Nobody said a peep from them in the Iran conflict. So we're yet to see much evidence of this new order actually emerging or of real leadership. But there certainly is an aspiration and an understanding that as American power declines, as it's bound to, they're going to have to take more responsibility.
3: So when you look ahead in the book, you sketch sort of three possible futures, and that's rivalry, fragmentation or cooperation.
4: Yes, the one which seemed most plausible until President Trump emerged for the second time was what I called the global West. I mean, there was, I think, a real possibility that the Western alliances, which are based on a shared belief in, you know, democracy, open market economies, would be shared with a large number of these emerging powers, notably India, and that they would keep the system going and defend themselves against so-called revisionist powers led by Russia. People tend to put China in that category, perhaps wrongly. But the idea of the global West has, I think, just fallen apart. Trump has really destroyed it. You know, who now would see themselves as part of a global alliance led by President Trump's America? I don't, because he says at the end of the day, it's about making America great again. It's not making the world great again. So that vision of the global West that was particularly powerful at the end of the Cold War, I think, has now gone. So we're dealing with alternative futures which could involve new kinds of cooperation in this so-called multipolar world. But there's also a darker and more worrying world in which that cooperation doesn't happen, where things fall apart. Because nobody's strong enough or willing to take on global leadership on issues like climate change, the rules of trade, managing crises in the world economy. We get into a very, very bleak period. Because I'm fundamentally an optimistic at heart, I think we may come to a disaster, at which point people pull themselves together and say, actually, we have to cooperate. Otherwise, humanity goes down the tubes, and that maybe out of this succession of crises, we get a new reformed global system.
3: I mean, you've been at the heart of the British government. Where does the UK sit in all this?
4: Well, Britain is now a middle power, the new jargon. We're no longer a great power. I don't think that's surprising. I don't think it's necessarily something we need to beat ourselves up about. I mean, we're a country of, 70 million people. We're dealing with countries that are vastly bigger, have more resources. I think it's an acceptance that being a good, successful middle power is better than being a failing great power. And we need to look for encouragement and example to other countries that have kind of mastered that role. I mean, Canada is currently everybody's flag bearer. That may or may not last. But the Scandinavian countries, you know, even modern Germany, modern France, that's the league where we're

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1: And I like to think that that's the way our country is going, rather than into hostility and segregation. So there are really good things about it. We have a very strong rule of law. We have very strong universities, strong institutions. So I think, you know, Britain can be a very good, successful middle power. Mm. But of course, we've got to overcome the stagnation in the economy, which is crippling us at the moment, but that's doable. I think people know the kind of reforms that have to happen.
2: Vince, right at the beginning of the programme, I made reference to us sharing a cab to some fabulous party in India, and at that point I hadn't yet read your book. I now have, and what has really struck me was A, my ignorance then, but B, just how big the gap is between rich and poor in India. And it really made me feel very frivolous, I suppose, for talking about these sort of lovely parties and things, when so much of the continent is suffering. And I just wonder, that's what I took away from the book, what it is that you would like readers to take away when they read Eclipsing the West.
1: Yes, one of the more influential books at that festival was I think the title was Why Don't the Poor Kill Us? Because, you know, there clearly is an enormous gulf.
2: Yeah.
1: Why is it that there is no anger and violence, or not as much as you might predict? I think the reason it's revealed in a recent survey by an organisation called Edelman that measures trust across countries. You know, how much do you trust your institutions, your government, your parliament? And what that survey shows that Western democracies are now pretty low down. And, you know, we know that because of what's happening around us, the growth of populism. But the three countries which enjoy the highest level of trust are China and Saudi, authoritarian regimes which, you know, are pretty loathsome in some respect, but provide basic stability and economic progress, but also India. And that is, in a way, surprising. And I think what the survey then goes on to show is that amongst poor people, there is hope, that they know from past experience things are improving. They have realistic expectations that their children will be better off than they are. It may be rough and ready, and there are gainers and losers, and there is real hardship, but there is a real sense of hope and improvement.
2: Mm.
1: And that, I think, more than anything, helps to explain why the poor don't kill us.
2: The title Eclipsing the West, I guess it's not if, it's when.
1: Well, when, but it's already happening. I mean, my opening chart shows that the share of the West in the world economy, the West broadly defined, including Japan, has shrunk from about 60% at the end of the Cold War in 1990 to about 40%. So it's already happened. It's already taking place. And the emerging countries, China, India, but also Africa, Latin America, their share of the world economy is 60% and growing. And it's very difficult to see how that trend will be reversed. So we're heading into a future in which the emerging and developing world dominates the world economy. That's what drives it. And it's already happening. And it's, I suppose the point of my book is that's the reality that we have to face.
2: Mm-hmm. What's next for you?
1: What's next for me? Well, I'm approaching mid-80s, but I still think of myself as quite young, actually. I feel I've just embarked on... I left politics. I thought I'd done my 20 years, now I did something else. So I started a new career as a sort of academic writer and also business. I chair companies in the renewable energy space, and I want to make a success of those things, and I think that will keep me going for the next decade without too much trouble. And I have a wonderful, happy marriage, and I keep myself very fit in the gym and dancing. So, yeah, that's my prescription.
2: Vince Cable, thank you so much for talking to me. Eclipsing the West, China, India and the Forging of a New World is published by Manchester University Press and it's out now. You've been listening to Meet the Writers, thanks to the producer Steph Chungu, who also edits the show. And you can download this programme and previous episodes from our website or wherever you get your podcasts. I'm

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Yeah, he's cute, but he's always late. He used to suns on my face. Big night last night. I wish I wasn't hungover. Fuck it. Maybe you won't notice. I swear he's just been away. I need a holiday. He's always talking about Barcelona. I could live there. Maybe we will. Wouldn't that be crazy?

You know what? I forgot he's really kind of hot. He's so passionate about everything. Am I that passionate? Did he just order a shot? I like it. This pub's always been a winner. Good date spot. Well picked by me. Oh wait, it wasn't Barcelona. It was Paris. I fucking knew it was Paris. I do love Paris.

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1: Zaho de Sagazan with Au Travers to finish the hour in music. The headlines are coming right after this on Monocle Radio.
2: You're listening to Monocle Radio in association with Chanel Watches. The silhouette of the J12 watch sets itself apart with its clean, precise lines. Yet, once worn, it is its softness that stands out. Polished with diamond powder, the highly resistant ceramic that adorns it entirely feels as smooth as silk against the skin. A sensory appeal painstakingly perfected for over a quarter of a century that reveals the watchmaking excellence of Chanel. An invincible softness that becomes one with whomever wears it. Chanel Watches, official timekeeper of Monocle Radio.
1: It's 20:00 in Vancouver, 11:00 a.m. here in Kaohsiung City, 4:00 a.m. in London, and 6:00 a.m. in Vilnius. That's the time on Monocle Radio, brought to you by Chanel Watches. Coming to you from Kaohsiung City, I am Julien Ye here on Monocle Radio. It is sunny again here. You may remember I'm just out of several weeks of constant rain. Well, it's not too hot. That's all I'm asking for. We even have a bit of fresh wind, so all is good. The curator with our highlights of the week, that will be right after the headlines. In an hour, it will be our city-focused program, The Urbanist, and we will get some music in between. That's all still to come this Monday morning here on Monocle Radio. And now it's time for the latest news headlines. In Iran, authorities say they will announce a new restricted zone outside the Strait of Hormuz. Mohsen Rezai, the secretary of the National Security Council, said details would follow in the coming days. The announcement comes after another exchange of attacks. The U.S. Central Command says American forces struck three Iranian tankers on Saturday after Iran launched ballistic missiles at two U.S. Navy ships. The far-right alternative for Germany has come first in a state election, but is highly unlikely to rule the state. Polls put the party on 44% at the election in the state of Saxony-Anhalt, but Germany's mainstream parties refuse to cooperate with it. It makes it impossible for AfD to be part of a ruling coalition. In North Korea, a new destroyer has entered service. The 5,000-ton Kangkon has been launched in Wonsan on Sunday. State media did not confirm whether it would carry nuclear weapons, but national leader Kim Jong-un says it will form part of the country's nuclear response system. Kim also said that new naval bases were under construction along the North Korean east coast. And finally, the signature cocktail of the U.S. Open is celebrating its 20th tournament. It's a vodka, lemonade and raspberry drink topped with three melon balls resembling tennis balls, and it's called Honey Juice. Around 800,000 cocktails were sold last year, compared with 25,000 on its debut in 2007. A dedicated team fixes up to 3 million melon balls for the tournament. Those were the headlines. There's still more to come here on Monocle Radio. And now comes the curator on Monocle Radio.
3: Hello and welcome to this week's edition of The Curator on Monocle Radio with me, Chris Chermak. Over the next 60 minutes, we'll bring you some of the very best interviews and reports from the past week of coverage on Monocle Radio. We've got highlights from our studios here at Midori House and from around the world. This week, we look back at the life and legacy of Gloria Steinem, who died this week, aged 92.
4: If you see her, if you watch anything about her on video, she's calm, she looks great, she's very calming, very confident. And that obviously really worked for her, sending out these really important messages that women are people.
3: After that.
5: So if you go into a sushi bar, a cocktail bar, you like to sit in the bar and see the magic happen. We've created the same in Hagen around the espresso bar. We want to show our baristas their skills.
3: The magic behind Danish coffee making will be revealed with the Hagen CEO, Tim Schroeder. All that and much, much more over the next hour here on The Curator with me, Chris Chermak. Welcome to this week's edition of The Curator. This is a week where Monocle headed to Lisbon for our annual Quality of Life Conference, taking place at the Gulbenkian Museum in the Portuguese capital. The conference began with a cocktail evening on Thursday. We caught up with guests there to find out what they were looking forward to the most from this year's installment. Let's have a listen.
6: Hi, it's Paul Sirisand. I'm the CEO of Cloud 11 Bangkok. So the panel is about retail, but really it's about, I guess, it's human connectivity and how people experience each other, how they spend, how they get inspiration, how they shop, so in all combination.
7: My name is Camila Simas, and I'm an urban designer.
8: My name is Jo Orgel, and I work in finance.
7: I think this is my seventh one.
8: I think this is our third conference.
7: This is our third conference together, and we learned very fast that we shouldn't meet prior to the conference, so that's what we did last year. We went to Venice for a little while, and we had a great time, and that's why I come back, you know, to make friends like Jo.
9: Hi, my name's Ian Ainsworth from The Aficionados. This is my, I think, seventh or eighth conference that I've attended. So I'm really looking for the content that I'm used to seeing, which is varied, it's rapid. It's like, you know, people scroll to find information. Well, it's much easier to come here. One, it's a nice atmosphere, great people. And I think the information flow is just overwhelming. It's just fantastic, but in a good way. So I leave and my brain is just buzzing all night.
8: I first started coming to the conference for two reasons. The content being very different to the area that I work in traditionally, and I wanted to have my mind refreshed.
7: Me, Joe, and another conference goer that is coming, Donovan, we made our own non-official Monaco book club. So we go around, the three of us, and we pick a book, and every 2 months we get together. And Joe is like in Hong Kong, I'm in Chicago, and Donovan is in Barcelona, and we make it work because it's just another amazing excuse to see, you know, to see your friends before having to wait for a whole year.
9: I do a lot of events and I always think this is the bar is very high with how you do it. But it's the mix of people. I mean, it's just fantastic to have such a range of people from different countries, different nationalities, but more importantly, different areas of Korea. And it's also great to see lots of regular faces because it's almost like a club now. I would say it's not a conference, it's a club.
6: 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How many discoveries you can make on that journey.
7: My tip is to pause. Pause and be present and enjoy.
8: Search out new content and new perspectives.
9: One, come to this gathering that will improve their quality of life. I think just enjoy life and take a step back sometimes and say, you know what, go beyond your four walls and have a look outside what's out there, because I think the world is great. We always hear a lot of negative press about the world at the moment, but actually, as somebody that travels permanently, I think the world's incredible, and it still surprises me, and people surprise me wherever you are in the world. And I think that's how you improve your quality of life, by listening, talking to new people, and break the circle.
3: Monocle's cast of voices and guests at the Quality of Life Conference in Lisbon, and that is where we stay for our next highlight. In celebration of Monocle's Quality of Life Conference, Fernando Augusto Pacheco sat down with me in the studio to pick up a sunny collection of songs from the Lusophone world. This is the Global Countdown.
10: I made a special Lusophone playlist for the conference. And of course, after this chat with you, Chris, I'm heading to Lisbon. There, I'm very excited because Lisbon, in fact, hosted the very first Monaco's Quality of Life conference, and I was there, and I remember how exciting it was. It was a new thing for Monaco, so I cannot wait to see it, after so many years since we started.
3: Back to the beginnings, and you have a playlist for the guests to enjoy that we'll be introducing to our listeners as well. There'll be a first event there, I understand, tonight.
10: Absolutely. So I'm sure in the cocktail party, we're going to be listening to some of that. Shall we start at number five? We have, I think, she has one of the most powerful voices in Brazil at the moment. She's excellent. She released her debut album, Esquina do Sol, just a few months ago. I love it. It's powerful. It is Mari Frois with Reza Braba.

0: Very much giving cocktail evening
1: vibes.
0: Oh
1: yeah, it's so smooth. And you know what, Chris? I had the pleasure to see Mighty live here in London. Late April, that was the first, actually, festival dedicated to Brazilian music in town. And she was playing, and I was like, and I didn't know much about Mighty Froese at the time. And I was like, what a voice. And then since then, I've been following her every day. I'm so happy with the new album and this song as well.
0: And good that you could, of course, introduce a little Brazilian music into that Lusophone list for our guests in Lisbon as well.
1: But that's the thing about Lisbon. Every time I go there, of course, there's amazing Portuguese artists, which we will be listening in this top five here. But there's amazing music from Cape Verde, from Angola, from Brazil. I think the Lusophone world in general is doing very well music-wise.
0: Cape Verde, winner of our Global Countdown World Cup edition, of course.
1: Of course, but we're not heading to Cape Verde. Very good memory, Chris. We're heading to Angola, and this song is on the Monaco Radio playlist already. For me, it's a classic, and this guy, Matias Damasio, he knows how to do romantic music very, very well, but it's romantic music that you can kind of dance to, and this has been a big hit across the Lusophone world. Let's have a listen. Matias Damasio, Como Antes.

0: I love when he says, em direção à lua. Lua is the moon. Lua, of course. Sorry, I don't have the same voice as Matias.
1: Loving your voice, Fernando. You should do that more often.
0: You know what? Some people say that I have a good voice for radio, but for singing is a disaster, Chris. I got to be really honest. I'm not very good on karaoke, as much as I have fun doing it.
1: Oh, I'm sure you do enjoy some karaoke. So, yes, people do get to hear your voice. It's not so often on air, at least not the musical side.
0: Well, let's head actually to Portugal. We have a Portuguese artist at number three. Her name is Carolina Gislanges, and I had the pleasure to interview her last year in Lisbon in person. And, well, I'll tell you more things about Carolina after we hear this amazing song called Pensar em Mim.

0: Very cool.
1: Carolina Deslandes is also on the Monaco Radio playlist, of course.
0: And Carolina, she was a delight to speak to. And you know why? Because she was so open. You can see that she's an authentic person. Because, of course, sometimes when you interview pop stars, there's always a bunch of PRs. And, like, you can't ask about this, you can't ask about that. There was nothing like that to Carolina. In fact, she told me more than I even asked her, you know. So it was really a delight. We had a conversation for about 45 minutes plus. And, you know, and this song actually is part of an album called Chorar no Clube, which means to cry in the nightclub. There is something about Portuguese music that is a little bit mournful as well. It's quite...
1: a bit of a sad touch to it.
0: Sad touch to it, but it's important. We have to connect to our sad elements
1: as
0: well.
1: We connect through our sadness. That is certainly true, Fernando. Although I imagine you're also going to pick us up a little bit.
0: Well, more or less. I will pick you up.
1: We're trying.
0: Don't worry. I will pick you up with the second place, because the song is called Chorar na Beira do Mar. To cry on the seaside, you know.
1: Okay, so we're starting with one more about crying. We'll get to the pick me up after that.
0: Let's pretend you don't speak Portuguese, so you can just close your eyes and feel the gentle beats of this guy who is doing kind of a new bossa nova. He's so cool. Even friends of mine say, Fernando, have you heard of Pedro Mizutani? And I was like, of course I did. You know, I wrote a review for Monaco magazine. But he's great. He's a new talent as well from Brazil. Let's have a listen. Let's not cry as well, okay? But let's have a listen to Pedro Mizutani.

0: Oh. Fernando, let's just say it's a song about love. That's what I'm imagining. It's a happy song about love.
1: We Brazilians were emotional. I don't know if you know, in some parts of Rio de Janeiro, people clap for the sunset and some people cry of emotion. I think that's beautiful. maybe that's what he meant there, you know? But, you know, Pedro, what a wonderful
0: crying
1: talent.
0: For the emotion of the sunset. That is showing the passion of Brazil, Fernando.
1: Yes, yes.
0: Passion, that's what we want.
1: But you wanted something a little bit more optimistic. Literally, the translation of our next track is lucky, okay?
0: There we go.
1: There we
0: Number one, you've left it to the end. This track is Lucky.
1: By Napa. Let's have a listen.

0: And I interviewed the band Napa for a Monaco September issue. The story is there now, so you can go to the newsstand and buy a copy. And I said, why Lucky? Tell me more about the first single of their upcoming album. And they said, you know what? We're feeling very happy while making this album. We felt very lucky. And as he says in the lyrics, we have friends all over the world. It's super optimistic. It's a great song for this kind of back to school, back to work vibes as well, feeling a little bit more optimistic. Enough of crying on the seaside. There's time for everything, I would say.
1: There's time for everything. Happy tears on that one.
0: Exactly. And Napa, I'm very happy. They have such an interesting story, Chris, because, of course, they represented Portugal on Eurovision last year. They didn't do very well on the big final. I think they were 21st place. But then it became the most streamed song of Eurovision last year. So they are growers and they have fans all across the world, from Brazil to Indonesia. And I even asked what's going on in Indonesia. He says, you know, we're very happy and they're trying to schedule a gig there. I'm not sure if they managed yet. But yeah, Napa is going global and it's on the new issue of Monaco.
1: Well, Fernando, good luck at Monaco's Quality of Life Conference in Lisbon, spinning some great tunes for us there as well.
0: Obrigado, Chris.
1: Monaco's Fernando Augusto Pacheco speaking to me earlier this week. I do hope Fernando and all of the guests had fun at the Quality of Life conference that took place through this weekend. This is The Curator. Next, we turn to Wednesday's edition of the Monaco Daily, where Andrew Muller was joined by Nina dos Santos, international broadcast correspondent and the former CNN Europe editor, as well as Oscar Guardiola Rivera, professor in international law and international affairs at Birkbeck College. The panel turned their attention to the topic of aura farming, which, according to Andrew, appears to involve the youth squaring up to each other in silly clothes and capering to terrible music in pursuit of the applause of a live audience, of their peers, and the approval of legions beyond. This is a trend in Latin America in particular, and here is a highlight of the chat, beginning with a little of what aura farming sounds like.
2: That's aura farming. It says here in the script that, Nina, that Oscar and I are supposed to have an aura battle here in the studio and you are to pick the winner. Can we just agree that Oscar's won?
3: Well, first of all, I've got no idea what it looks like. It looks like, but I've come up with a new acronym for aura and it is, Andrew, what are you rabbiting on about?
2: Yeah, well, indeed, it is a reasonable question, which I'm going to flip over to Oscar because, Oscar, it is apparently huge among your people in Latin America. Why? Why are you doing this?
4: Oh, it is huge, and it is not new. I am not that old not to remember what we used to do.
2: Have you ever aura farmed yourself,
4: Well, of course
2: Oscar.
4: We did. Hip-hop circles, break dancing, that kind of thing. Mm-hmm. BMX jumping, skateboarding.
3: Showing
4: it's
3: off?
4: Very, very similar.
2: It is predominantly young men showing off to each other, yes?
4: Well, let us attempt and be serious. I'm a philosopher, after all, or I teach one. The Italians in the 16th century had the term espressatura. Which meant precisely the cultivation of charisma and charm.
2: Is this like when a straight...
3: It must have worked for them, I've got to say. They've been perfecting it a while.
2: Yeah, Australians just compete to see how many beer cans we can crush against our own foreheads.
4: Yes, and of course, Walter Benjamin famously wrote about aura, saying that actually the apparent absence of aura in media, in visual media, would be countered by the way that through mechanical reproduction, which is precisely what these kids are doing in Latin America with their TikTok videos, you democratize art. Mm-hmm. And when you democratize art, you can come up with some very interesting things. And indeed, the music and the dances that we, you know, the moves that we do nowadays come precisely from previous forms of aura farming. I already mentioned the hip-hop circle. But you see reggaeton, you see champeta, and everybody said about each and every single one of them, as it has been said of punk or rock and roll, oh, this is the death knell of civilization. It turned out to be actually the rebirth of it. Also, and this is very important, this is what Latin American kids do under repression. They go down and they invent subcultures, underground music, underground moves. They exchange them. Look, these kids are leaving their phones aside, going out to the beach and exchanging. Well, they do video themselves.
2: So then they're not leaving their phones aside. This just quickly, a philosophical follow-up, Oscar. The difference is this and other manifestations of youth culture now are no longer just being done in and of themselves. They're being done for broadcast.
4: Absolutely, and for likes. But again, we did that when we exchanged breakdance moves. We wanted to be
2: or
4: liked.
2: At least we would have if we could have.
3: Can I adjudicate? I think you just won the aura conversation, Andrew.
2: I've won.
3: I still haven't figured out what it's about.
4: the kids won it. They always win.
2: Well, yeah, just to try and conclude on that thought on an upbeat note, Nina, I mean, it's good, isn't it? It's always basically good and the natural order of things if the young folk are doing things that the no longer young folk gaze upon and go, what the hell is going on here? I mean, it would be weird.
3: Depends what those things are.
2: It would be weird if we weren't.
3: I think if it's the way I understand this from what you've both said is that, if I've understood it completely, is that happiness is contagious and that being together is contagious, which is actually a very positive message in today's day and age when we hear here in the West that young people spend all their time on their own on their phone and that older people, including my mother who's in her 80s, reminds me that, you know, generally most of her friends are on the phone nowadays. We don't spend enough time together. And that's a message I'll celebrate if it's the right one I've taken from it.
1: That was Nina Dos Santos and Oscar Guardiola Rivera in conversation with Monocle's Andrew Muller earlier this week. Our next highlight on The Curator comes from Wednesday's edition of The Globalist. It was back in 2017 that Tim Schroeder, a former Goldman Sachs banker, founded the Danish coffee chain Hagen to bring a bit of Copenhagen to his new home in London. Hagen is a design-first coffee shop, and so it's not surprising that the chain was featured in Monocle magazine's own coffee special June issue. It's recently expanded into Amsterdam and is now targeting other parts of Europe. I spoke with Schroeder here at Midori House and began by asking why the switch from finance to coffee.
5: I was always in coffee. Denmark and Scandies are some of the most coffee-consuming people on Earth per capita. Everybody has a filter coffee. I remember drinking my parents' cold filter coffee when I was a young boy. I didn't like it, so it's just always around. Business school, some years later, I was a barista. It was way before something we called specialty coffee. And then I think I have a little stint in finance, and then it came back to my roots, Denmark and coffee.
1: Interesting. Okay, so you went back to your roots. And when you were thinking about your roots and what to do with this, tell me what clicked for you, I guess, when you were thinking about this idea as a business, what was lacking, what you could offer in, you know, an extremely crowded market of coffee makers.
5: It was based, and it is based, on me as a consumer. I was running around West London and Midtown Manhattan 7 to 10 years ago, and it's very hard to find a good cup of coffee. You had to go to East London, or you had to go somewhere outside Manhattan. I didn't understand big cities, affluent cities with lots of great brands, lots of great quality. The coffee quality just weren't there and weren't available. So then we started toying around with the idea, why don't you create something where you get quality, and there's a little bit more experience attached to it. If I walked into a restaurant, private home, or a member club, as they become more popular as of recently, I get a sense of occasion when I walk in. It's beautiful design. Why can't I boil that down in a cup of coffee so I get one, quality, two, a sense of occasion, and three, I might even get some quality at a decent price point.
1: And tell us then what makes this Danish, as you brought it up. What is it about Hagen that differentiates it from other premium brands that might come out, premium coffee chains? How do you fit the Danish into that?
5: Yeah, no, I appreciate that, and that's a complicated question. But first of all, our name Hagen is after Copenhagen. It's the last part of that. Secondly, our design is driven from a very much Danish approach. So we remove seats in our bars to enhance the experience around the bar, the coffee making. And that actually means that we create social spaces. So if you go into a sushi bar, a cocktail bar, you like to sit in a bar and see the magic happen. We've created the same in Hagen around the espresso bar. We want to show our baristas their skills. And that create a nice environment. And in Denmark, you actually call that environment for hygge, which is not a cozy fireplace and a slightly overused term these days. But that's actually a conversation between two Danish people. When I see my sister, we have a nice conversation. We said there was hygge to see you. So I would also say that this is nice conversation. So this has been hygge. So that's one part of the Danishness. The other is then exporting a lot of the things that I don't see out there. So I talk about you're selling sand in Sahara. You don't see a lot of Danish brands starting in Denmark because why? What are you going to do? Are you going to sell Danishness to the Danes? Of course not. So our approach, and because I was based in London, I could see, well, hang on, why don't we bring some of all the great things out of Denmark, such as design, the mid-century classics from Arne Jacobsen that was inspired by Mies van der Rohe and so on. So we incorporate that into our design. To then sustainability. Sustainability is very high on our goals as a company. We want to be premium at scale, but we want to do it sustainable. And then you go all the way into how we serve craft and our approach to being analog in a digital world where we're really focusing on your experience has to be a connection. You have to see the craft, and we don't want you to be tied into a screen or feel that we're selling you more. So the Danishness is actually coming in that we're trying to be individual and yet pursuing quality. So a lot of people are pursuing quality, of course, but the individuality is really Danish. You don't want to be like anybody else, which is interesting because Swedish people, and people see Danes and Swedes fairly alike, they're the opposite. They're very consensus-seeking. So there you're supposed to look and be like everybody else. So right across the bridge, everybody want to be different in Denmark. And so there's some of those small things. And then the obvious thing is our design. So a classic Danish Scandinavian design is light wood, white walls, minimalistic. Yet the whole world, especially in coffee, is doing that. Everybody's minimalistic now. So part of being Danish is we said we actually want to create warmer spaces. We use carpet on the wall. We're playing around with the fabrics and contrasts. So everything that you touch and feel is craft. And then we design our bars individual to a local environment with Danish inspirations.
1: I was going to say also that obviously noticed compared to a Starbucks, like each coffee chain, each location is different, is designed differently.
5: Yes. I think we start thinking about it. Well, if we want to be Danish, should we just put Arne Jacobsen and a lot of Danish furniture into all our bars? But hang on, that doesn't really make us Danish. That probably makes us like somebody that sells burgers who started doing recently. So how do you actually deliver Danishness in a design if you don't want to be a tourist attraction? Mm-hmm. And for us, it was about creating space for conversation. It was creating space for what we call the Danish coffee experience. Drinking a coffee is more than just quality. It is the moment. My day doesn't start before I have my coffee. And a lot of people also want a break where they either want to go and see friends or they just want some time for themselves. So crafting an environment that fosters that coffee experience, or as we call it, a Danish kaffe experience, that's part of our design. So we have bars here in Marylebone Village where we create more of a village feel to it. We create, rather than having people sitting and looking and maximize seat, we actually remove seats to create conversation. So a lot of our bars, we have a table, we call it a hygge island, where you stand around and you look at each other. Or in Denmark in the 90s, it was known as a conversation kitchen, a samtalekøkken, where you create space for conversation in your kitchens. And so to answer your question, our design and the Danish DNA, it runs a little bit deeper than just the headlines that people would normally associate with.
1: Finally, then, where do you go from here if you have already established yourself here in London? You have a little outpost in Amsterdam, I understand now. What's the ambition? What's the next step?
5: For us, it was sharing the love and passion for craft quality, both from Denmark, but also within coffee. We want to give that to the high street, to more people. So look across Europe and take 5-10 of the biggest cities. If there's a lot of people on the street and there's a interest in quality, we want to be there. So our game plan is to stick around Europe and maybe venture a little bit further at some point and flip it around. In Scandi, You've got phenomenal quality already everywhere and not a lot of people on the street. So we would rather go out where there's a demand for quality and an appetite for that, and then tons of people in the street, so we can just do our monoline and only sell coffee and be better and better at that. So I think Spain is coming up shortly, and we'll look across Europe after that.
1: Tim Schroeder, the CEO of Danish coffee chain Hagen, there in conversation with myself. Still to come here on The Curator, we'll be meeting the director of Freeze Seoul. We'll head to Tokyo for a tall story, and we look back at the life and legacy of Gloria Steinem, who died this week, age 92. Stay tuned.
6: Craft matters in small ways, like how a coffee is brewed, and in not so small ways, like how your money is cared for, which is why for 160 years, UBS has elevated banking to a craft, tailoring unique strategies that combine human expertise with the latest technologies, all happening across 24 time zones and 12 key financial hubs, with you at the heart of it all. 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
1: You're with The Curator, our weekly highlights show here on Monocle Radio, and I'm Chris Chermak. Freeze Seoul returned this week to the heart of Gangnam at COEX, and for Thursday's edition of The Globalist, the director of the event, Patrick Lee, joined Fionnuala Sweeney live from the heart of the action. Here is a highlight.
7: You've had your press openings, the crowds are beginning to arrive, all the planning is done. There's not much for you to do now, presumably, but sit back and watch.
8: That's true. We had a great opening yesterday. It was our VIP day. It was our second day. I'm calling from actually the hall. And yeah, it's great atmosphere. Very excited.
7: Talk to us about Freeze Seoul and how it differs from other such exhibitions around the world in different cities.
8: Well, Freeze Seoul is the Asia base for the Freeze Fairs, so really has a great identity tied to the region. We have a majority of galleries based in Asia or having at least a space in Asia, so it really has that sort of color and sort of identity. And

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1: Great sign, but this year I'm very excited about three changes to the fair. We have two new sectors. One is called Spotlight, which is curated by Wong Sok-ho, who is a great academic, great curator, and it's highlighting solo presentations of 20th century art, of sort of underappreciated artists, very historical, in a way to make new discoveries. And the material practice, which is kind of highlighting design, craft, materiality. It's been incredibly popular, and that's curated by Haeyoung Cho, who's recently dubbed the Queen of Korean Craft, and that's been fantastic. And finally, Focus, which really focused on our younger galleries. That was really tied to Asian galleries, but this year we opened it up to non-Asians. So we have 16 galleries from around the world. It's been a fantastic presentation.
2: Well, that sounds all wonderful. And it's not only the presentations, but the visitor can enjoy neighborhood nights because Seoul has such a vibrant ecosystem.
1: That's actually true. And I think one of the reasons for the great success is the symbiotic relation with the city. Seoul is an incredible place, really appreciates its culture, the cultural landscape, and not just art, but music, film, design, cuisine. It's such a fascinating place, and this fair really highlights the city, and I think it's really the soul of the fair. Every night we highlight a certain area. They open up late. The atmosphere is really incredible. So yeah, very thankful for that.
2: I mean, this is Frieze Seoul's fifth year. So how have you seen the impact on the city itself?
1: We're very lucky to have the buy-in from literally every cultural institution, museum, nonprofit, gallery. This has changed over the 5 years. The first year, I remember sort of begging people to open late and extending their shows. But now I can honestly say every major cultural institution is part of Frieze Week. And that is, yeah, that is such a great thing, I think, for the visitors to the fair.
2: I mean, you're bringing 133 galleries from 30 countries and regions. I mean, that is no small achievement. It must bring a lot of business to the city of Seoul as well, between the visitors and the sales that take place.
1: Absolutely. That's why our relations with City Hall and the Ministry of Culture is a strong one, and it's a collaborative one. We do bring a lot of international guests to come. They spend money. They enjoy the city. This year, we have over 180 institutions that are visiting. That's been increasing year on year. So from this Frieze Week, we've actually created Seoul Art Week, which is an initiative by City Hall, and Korea Art Week, which is the Ministry of Culture. So we're actually part of a much bigger sort of growing program, but I'm very happy to say that, you know, we were probably the reason why this started. So it's a very rewarding thing.
2: Okay, so our freeze continues until the 5th of September. On the 6th, what will have made it a successful freeze for you?
1: Well, you know, all I really want is a great audience to convene and to meet the galleries that are participating at the fair. That could be collectors and patrons, the museums, the curators, and also the public. I want them to engage with art, make new discoveries. So far, so good. The galleries seem very happy across the board, and that would be the hallmark of a great fair. So if I can get a sense that great people came, had an enjoyable week, that would make me feel very happy.
3: In Seoul, that was Patrick Lee, director of Frieze Seoul, speaking to Fionnuala Sweeney for Thursday's edition of The Globalist. This is The Curator. Staying in Asia now for our next highlight. Many of the most iconic locations in film and TV were built specifically for the screen and subsequently dismantled. But when filmmakers use existing locations, there can be a constant tension between preserving a space and allowing it to evolve. So how has one famous Tokyo bar navigated its recent refurbishment? Well, for this week's edition of Tall Stories, Hendo Hendo takes us to the Park Hyatt Tokyo's New York Bar, the famous film set.
4: Towards the end of Sofia Coppola's cult classic Lost in Translation, the two leads have a heart-to-heart at a swanky bar overlooking Tokyo, the same space where they first met earlier in the film.
5: "I don't want to leave,"
4: says Bob, the aging actor played by Bill Murray. Charlotte,

0: The girl adrift, portrayed by Scarlett Johansson, answers.
1: So don't stay here with me. We'll start a jazz band.
0: As I sit mere feet away from the spot where this exchange happened, I find myself sharing those feelings. Listening to the world-class live jazz against the backdrop of a glittering metropolis, while sipping on decadent cocktails and basking in the cosmopolitan aura of the place, it's hard not to wish the evening to stretch into eternity. Crowning the iconic Park Hyatt Tokyo Hotel, 52 stories above the busy streets of the city's Shinjuku district, the New York Bar is an institution of the more sophisticated side of Tokyo's nightlife. Opened in 1994 as part of Japan's first Western luxury hotel in what was Park Hyatt's Asian debut, and later brought to global fame by The Phone in 2003, the bar reopened in December last year after a property-wide 19-month-long renovation, making this the perfect time to revisit a classic. Park Hyatt Tokyo occupies the upper floors of Shinjuku Park Tower, a high-rise made up of three conjoined towers in a cascading design meant to ease its visual impact and crested by triangular glass roofs that symbolize innovation and progress. The building was designed by Pritzker-winning architect Kenzo Tange and is emblematic of the postmodern style he embraced, blending traditional Japanese design elements with Western motifs. That sort of fusion is also on full display in the New York Bar, where everything from the decor to the menu evokes its namesake city, but where Tokyo remains ever-present, not just visible, but tangible. While the sprawl of the Japanese capital makes for a sparkling backdrop framed by the chrome beams of the floor-to-ceiling windows, it is the Big Apple that is conjured up by the interior design. A dark, sober aesthetic permeates the place, with polished wood tabletops and black leather chairs, all bathing in a warm glow soft enough to allow patrons to enjoy the sweeping views, unobstructed by reflections. When bright lights do come on, it's to accentuate the jazz band performing there every night, their music an indelible part of the experience. All this is encased in a contrasting burst of color by two large murals by Italian painter Valerio Adami, depicting the Radio City Music Hall and the Rockefeller Center's Rainbow Room, anchoring the space as a sort of alternate version of New York that manifests every night in central Tokyo. Patrons can be further transported by the menu, with cocktails that channel locations such as Carnegie Hall and the Yankee Stadium, and signature snacks like beef fat fries with homemade ketchup, and a Wagyu burger that marries American cuisine with Japanese ingredients to wonderful effect. The bar's signature cocktail, fittingly named L.I.T., distills Coppola's film into a pink concoction that includes cherry blossom liquor and cranberry juice, blending both cultures together into a mixture that's both simple and memorable. Those who frequented the bar before its overhaul might fret about whether its soul was left untouched by the proceedings. The revamp was meticulous, dismantling the premises and rebuilding everything with updated materials, but respecting the original vision of interior designer John Morford down to the smallest detail. After spending a marvelous evening at the New York Bar that felt like being suspended in time and space in the best way possible, I'm happy to report that nothing was lost in translation.
2: That was Hendo Hento for this week's episode of Tall Stories. You're with The Curator, our weekly highlights show here on Monocle Radio. The 83rd Venice Film Festival is underway, and Andrew Muller was joined from it by the film critic Karen Krzyzanowicz for Thursday's edition of the Monocle Daily. In this highlight, Karen begins by bringing us the latest from the festival, and she also discusses the life and legacy of Gloria Steinem. Let's have a listen.
3: It's the red carpet tonight for a fantastic film. I can say it's fantastic. Wild Horse 9 by Martin McDonagh. I think you know some of his work, Andrew. In Bruges, possibly. Mm-hmm. Seven Psychopaths, Three Billboards Outside Ebbing, Missouri, and The Banshees of Inisherin. This stars John Malkovich and Sam Rockwell in a kind of a comedy thriller, a bit of a bromance, possibly, initially set in Santiago, Chile in 1973, and moving to, you guessed it, Easter Island.
4: I mean, Karen, my grasp of Chilean history is not that firm, but it is firm enough to know that there may not have been that many laughs in 1973 of all years.
3: If you worked in the CIA, there was a lot of laughs, a lot of swearing with Steve Buscemi as well as your boss, MJ. It's a spectacular film, is all I can say. People are walking away saying masterpiece. And I have to say, the script is great, the casting is wonderful, the pace is remarkable, and the tone, it's poignant. I mean, at the end, I was very nearly in tears along with all the other hard-bitten critics in the Darsena, Sala Darsena, which fits 1,400 plus people.
4: It does genuinely sound like the sort of film I will enjoy, and I will do that in due course. I'm not sure how convinced I'm likely to be about a new Werner Herzog, but go right ahead and try.
3: I think you're right to be a little suspicious of that. Now, it's called Bucking Fastard, and I only got it wrong once. it stars Kate and Rooney Mara as twin sisters. It's based on a true story. They play Jeannie and Jane Holbrook, who fall in love with Mr. They fall in love with Orlando Bloom, who then marries somebody else. And of course, they get angry. And then what happens after that? Heaven only knows. They end up in a cave. So,
4: That does sound very Herzog.
3: It is very Herzog, and I'm wondering how he got away with this. This film has been financed completely by one person, an investor and philanthropist called Clara Wu Tsang. And I think she just said, here, Herzog, have this money, make your movie. And the key locations are Ireland and also Slovenia. Mm-hmm. I mean, if you're into nonlinear surrealism, you'll love this.
4: I wouldn't call it my favorite genre. I mean, would you basically, Karen, go so far as to say it's actually any good, or are there better things broadly that people could be doing with 2 hours of their remaining corporeal allotment?
3: Yes, I'm a popularist. I like movies that I can say, please, Andrew, watch this. I mean, I would say watch this, but really, I kind of was looking at my watch a bit. And some people really loved it because it was surreal. Personally, not me. But can I tell you what's happening tomorrow?
4: Please.
3: Do you have time?
4: I do.
3: Okay, great. I'm very excited about the Robert Pattinson thriller, Primetime, and also Paul Schrader's The Basics of Philosophy. If you've been to the cinema recently, you'll see the Pattinson Primetime trailers, and you'll think, what's this all about? It's based on a reality show to catch a predator where the host basically becomes the star and a predator. I don't want to say much more. And the Paul Schrader film, he says it's kind of a seminal take on Taxi Driver, which he wrote for Scorsese. So that gives you an idea what's tomorrow.
4: Well, we look forward to hearing about all of that in due course. But just before we let you go, Karen, it would be remiss of us not to mark the passing of Gloria Steinem, who's died at the age of 92. This is obviously the end of a long life and an extraordinarily important and influential one. And where would you even start quantifying the legacy?
3: God, it's really hard. I am wearing aviators in her honor, just so you know. Now, she's if you look her up anytime, she's a leading figure in second wave feminism. Andrew, did you realize that there are four waves of feminism? I did not know this. This is the second wave. Anyway, she started sort of in the 60s. She's a journalist, started in activism, and famously went undercover as a Playboy bunny and revealed the poor pay and sexist working conditions at the bunny club. Personally, I was shocked. I mean, the thing is, if you see her, if you watch anything about her on video, she's calm. She's really, she looks great. She's very calming, very confident. And that obviously really worked for her, sending out these really important messages that women are people. And that was a novel thing in the 60s, the 70s. That's why she launched Ms. Magazine in 71 and also went on to focus a lot on political caucuses and other things that when I hear words like that, I just shut off. But she did also write a book, which I've got to tell you, she wrote many books, but I love this one from 2019. The truth will set you free, but first it will piss you off.
4: But you talked there about the 60s and 70s, and what really does leap out when you read anything written by Gloria Steinem during that period or later by Gloria Steinem about that period, it is exactly that thing that you were just talking about. You are brought up short with just how recent an idea it is in the grand scheme of things that women should be equal citizens.
3: Exactly. And in fact, you know, in America, reproductive rights have been lost to a great extent. And she was part of the movement of keeping that alive and sound. And it is perilous. It's perilous for men and women. If you want equality and it works both ways, then you these are the kind of things you have to be concerned with and fight for. And she also said, when there were discussions that feminism was only for white women or certain, well, I'm getting into gender because I don't know where she is there, but she said that feminism is for everybody. It's not just for white women, which is how it was seen. But she is incredibly sensible, was incredibly sensible, was much needed. It wasn't never hysterical. And also, I'm going to give you a little fact, and this is a man-related fact. She is Christian Bale's stepmother.
2: The film critic Karen Krzanovich there speaking with Monocle's Andrew Muller earlier this week. Well, let's stay in Venice now for the final highlight of our show. We head to Omo Faber Biennial, one of the world's leading exhibitions of contemporary craftsmanship. It's an event which celebrates the skills of some of the most dazzlingly talented craftspeople from around the globe. And for Monday's edition of The Globalist, Emma Nelson and Georgina Godwin were joined from Venice by Monocle Radio contributor Gillian DeBias. Here's some of their chat.
5: The 700 objects you're going to meet here each sing a unique song, straight from their maker's score. They bear the thumbprints, impressions, traces of their time. You can only meet each one here on this island of light.
6: Well, I'll just set the scene for you a little bit. This is the first room of Homo Faber, and you enter this space that is set dressed to recreate the atmosphere, the feel, the look of an atelier. An atelier full of the tools of the trade of ceramic makers, glass makers, fabric designers. It's full of the colors in the pieces. So you are immediately immersed in this milieu of being a craftsperson. And as you look through the sketches, suddenly the room goes dark. And Ez Devlin's cinematic film, which focuses on hands, beautifully lit hands, making, drawing, creating. And this is her poem. This is her poem that sets up her stall and she hopes will give voice to the 500 artisans and their 700 objets that she has pulled together for the 2026 Homo Faber.
7: And this is an interesting thing, Gillian, about Ez Devlin, because when you think of her nowadays, she's the one who designed sets for the likes of Beyoncé and for U2 and then goes and does something at the Royal Opera House here in London. She generally does things on a very, very, very big scale. But when you talk about artisans, it is the intimacy and the tiny scale of what they do, which is actually what makes them so special.
6: Absolutely. She's totally had to recalibrate her vision. And yet, why she makes a good artistic director is she's very much about theatricality. And something like this, for these artisans who work very silently and in many instances quite isolated from around the world, you have Pakistan, you have the Middle East, literally artisans gathered up from around the world to give them voice, to make them stand up. She has had to play, turn up the volume on a theme such as the Island of Light, but each room has a very, very, very strong thematic character that she hopes will draw the viewer in, make them think about the pieces of work, make them view them differently, make them question the artist, make them question what is the value of making things by hand in today's age where things can be fabricated so quickly in an instant.
8: Gillian, could you give us examples of one or two other rooms?
6: All right, well, the first room is called The Language of the Hands. And then we pass through and we enter another room, which is beautifully, darkly lit with incredibly evocative music. This is called The Alphabet of Objects. And basically, each object in this room, which is in a carousel, is chosen for their structure, for their silhouette. And being the lighting designer in a way as she is, she lights these beautifully so they throw shadows on the circular wall around you. And this is what the viewer should be reading. The language of the objects is their silhouette. It's their vernacular, which puts into sharp relief the brilliance of the design. And it's a grammar. She says, I want people to read this like the original graffiti on cave walls. And so it is quite emotional. You know, you do feel the space as kind of a very hallowed space of the makers.
7: A quick question on the what this does for the artisans, because it's great to have that kind of showcase and it's great to have Esla Devlin literally shine her light on you. But how does this then go and translate to the ability of these people who've come from all over the world to actually make a bigger success of things?
6: Well, Homo Faber is a year-long organization. And so what they do is they become marriage brokers with the industry, the architects, the designers, and the makers. Because if you think architects and designers can fall into the pulling on the same old names to commission for their works, where the money is, basically. So what they're trying to do is be a marriage broker and introduce these new, different craftspeople to the business, really, of design and artisanship, so that they do really can have, you know, viable careers and not just this wonderful theatrical showcase.
2: Well, that's all the time we have for this week's edition of The Curator. The show was produced by Sam Impey and presented by me, Chris Chermak. Do join us again next week to hear some of the very best of the programs here on Monocle Radio. Have great weekends and weeks. Thanks for listening.
9: That was The Curator on Monocle Radio. Soon it will be time for The Urbanist. Let's have some music until then, starting with Pink Martini and The Man with the Big Sombrero.
10: Cet homme au grand sombrero habite à Mexico. 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
2: You are listening to Monocle Radio in association with Chanel Watches. Seven times stronger than steel, the J12 ceramic is unmatched in its resistance to abrasions over time. Yet its greatest strength lies in its softness. Polished with diamond powder, it feels as smooth as silk against the skin. Combined with the Calibre 12.1 manufacture movement, the exceptional material embodies all the expertise and cutting-edge technology of Chanel watchmaking. An invincible softness that becomes one with whomever wears it. Chanel Watches, official timekeeper of Monocle Radio.
1: It's 9:30 a.m. in Kolkata. It's noon here in Kaohsiung City, 5 a.m. in London, and 2300 in Bogota. That's the time on Monocle Radio, brought to you by Chanel Watches. Coming to you from Kaohsiung City, I am Julien Huyer here on Monocle Radio. The school year is starting in most places in the world, and here too, we see students going back to school and teachers as well, so good luck to both of them. The Urbanist is coming next, then it will be the Pacific Shift with finally curated music for you, and then it will be time for the Foreign Desk. This is what we have today on Monocle Radio.

0: And now it's time for the latest news headlines. In Iran, authorities say they will announce a new restricted zone outside the Strait of Hormuz. Mohsen Rezaei, the secretary of the National Security Council, said details would follow in the coming days. The announcement comes after another exchange of attacks. The U.S. Central Command says American forces struck three Iranian tankers on Saturday after Iran launched ballistic missiles at two U.S. Navy ships. The far-right alternative for Germany has come first in a state election, but is highly unlikely to rule the state. Polls put the party on 44% at the election in the state of Saxony-Anhalt, but Germany's mainstream parties refuse to cooperate with it. It makes it impossible for AfD to be part of a ruling coalition. In North Korea, a new destroyer has entered service. The 5,000-ton Kangkon has been launched in Wonsan on Sunday. State media did not confirm whether it would carry nuclear weapons, but national leader Kim Jong-un says it will form part of the country's nuclear response system. Kim also said that new naval bases were under construction along the North Korean east coast. And finally, the signature cocktail of the US Open is celebrating its 20th tournament. It's a vodka, lemonade and raspberry drink topped with three melon balls resembling tennis balls, and it's called Honey Juice. Around 800,000 cocktails were sold last year, compared with 25,000 on its debut in 2007. A dedicated team fixes up to 3 million melon balls for the tournament. Those were the headlines. There's still more to come here on Monaco Radio. Tall Stories, that's right now on Monaco Radio. Stay tuned.
1: Many of the most iconic locations from film and TV were built for and subsequently deconstructed after their use as a set. But for shooting locations from the already built environment that have come to loom large in popular culture, there is a constant conflict between enshrining or evolving a space. So how has a famous Tokyo bar navigated its recent refurbishment? You're listening to Tall Stories, a Monocle production brought to you by the team behind The Urbanist. I'm Andrew Tuck. In this episode, Hendel Hento takes us to Sofia Coppola's famous film set, Park Hyatt Tokyo's New York Bar.
2: Towards the end of Sofia Coppola's cult classic Lost in Translation, the two leads have a heart-to-heart at a swanky bar overlooking Tokyo, the same space where they first met earlier in the film.
3: "I don't want to leave,"
2: says Bob, the aging actor played by Bill Murray. Charlotte, the girl adrift portrayed by Scarlett Johansson, answers,
4: "So don't stay here with me. We'll start a jazz band."
2: As I sit mere feet away from the spot where this exchange happened, I find myself sharing those feelings. Listening to the world-class live jazz against the backdrop of a glittering metropolis, while sipping on decadent cocktails and basking in the cosmopolitan aura of the place, it's hard not to wish the evening to stretch into eternity. Crowning the iconic Park Hyatt Tokyo Hotel, 52 stories above the busy streets of the city's Shinjuku district, the New York Bar is an institution of the more sophisticated side of Tokyo's nightlife. Opened in 1994 as part of Japan's first Western luxury hotel in what was Park Hyatt's Asian debut, and later brought to global fame by The Phone in 2003, the bar reopened in December last year after a property-wide 19-month-long renovation, making this the perfect time to revisit a classic. Park Hyatt Tokyo occupies the upper floors of Shinjuku Park Tower, a high-rise made up of three conjoined towers in a cascading design meant to ease its visual impact and crested by triangular glass roofs that symbolize innovation and progress. The building was designed by Pritzker-winning architect Kenzo Tange and is emblematic of the postmodern style he embraced, blending traditional Japanese design elements with Western motifs. That sort of fusion is also on full display in the New York Bar, where everything from the decor to the menu evokes its namesake city, but where Tokyo remains ever-present, not just visible, but tangible. While the sprawl of the Japanese capital makes for a sparkling backdrop framed by the chrome beams of the floor-to-ceiling windows, it is the Big Apple that is conjured up by the interior design. A dark, sober aesthetic permeates the place, with polished wood tabletops and black leather chairs, all bathing in a warm glow soft enough to allow patrons to enjoy the sweeping views, unobstructed by reflections. When bright lights do come on, is to accentuate the jazz band performing there every night, their music an indelible part of the experience. All this is encased in a contrasting burst of color by two large murals by Italian painter Valerio Adami, depicting the Radio City Music Hall and the Rockefeller Center's Rainbow Room, anchoring the space as a sort of alternate version of New York that manifests every night in central Tokyo. Patrons can be further transported by the menu, with cocktails that channel locations such as Carnegie Hall and the Yankee Stadium, and signature snacks like beef fat fries with homemade ketchup, and a Wagyu burger that marries American cuisine with Japanese ingredients to wonderful effect. The bar's signature cocktail, fittingly named LIT, distills Coppola's film into a pink concoction that includes cherry blossom liquor and cranberry juice, blending both cultures together into a mixture that's both simple and memorable. Those who frequented the bar before its overhaul might fret about whether its soul was left untouched by the proceedings. The revamp was meticulous, dismantling the premises and rebuilding everything with updated materials, but respecting the original vision of interior designer John Morford down to the smallest detail. After spending a marvelous evening at the New York bar that felt like being suspended in time and space in the best way possible, I'm happy to report that nothing was lost in translation.
1: Tool Stories is a Monocle production from the team behind The Urbanist. This episode was written by Hendel Hento and produced and edited by David Stevens. Be sure to subscribe to the podcast to receive new episodes every week. I'm Andrew Tuck. Goodbye, and thank you for listening, City Lovers.
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0: Like Sugar by Chaka Khan. That's music on Monaco Radio. We will carry on with the Pacific Shift right after this.
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0: Pierre Demers, and je pense à vous to finish the hour in music on Monaco Radio. 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
1: You are listening to Monaco Radio in association with Chanel Watches. The silhouette of the J12 watch sets itself apart with its clean, precise lines. Yet once worn, it is its softness that stands out. Polished with diamond powder, the highly resistant ceramic that adorns it entirely feels as smooth as silk against the skin. A sensory appeal, painstakingly perfected for over a quarter of a century, that reveals the watchmaking excellence of Chanel. An invincible softness that becomes one with whomever wears it. Chanel Watches, official timekeeper of Monaco Radio.
0: It's 2300 in Edmonton, it's 1 p.m. here in Kaohsiung City, 6 a.m. in London, and 10 a.m. in Dushanbe. That's the time on Monaco Radio, brought to you by Chanel Watches. Coming to you from Kaohsiung City, I am Julien Huyer here on Monaco Radio. The sun is still shining right in the middle of the day here, and I had some damp clothes and umbrella. Well, now they are all dry, so it seems these weeks of rain are already forgotten. After the headlines, you will hear Andrew Müller and the Foreign Desk. Then we will go back to music until it's time for our flagship program, The Globalist. So stay with us for all this and more on Monaco Radio. But first, the latest news headlines. In the United States, five people have been killed after an Amazon cargo aircraft overran a runway at Miami International Airport. The aircraft struck vehicles. Local officials say five other people were injured. The aircraft was flying in from San Juan in Puerto Rico. Still in aviation news, in Indonesia, eight airports remain closed because of volcanic ash with no firm timetable for reopening. Two airports serving Jakarta are among those affected by eruptions from Anak Krakatau. Around 170,000 passengers have faced disruption. The transport minister says changing weather conditions make it difficult to predict when flights can resume. Oil prices are going up again as attacks on shipping by the United States and Iran deepen concerns about supplies. The Brent crude traded near $97 a barrel in early trading after gaining almost 8% last week. And finally, in Italy, Kimi Antonelli has won the Formula One Grand Prix after starting 19th. He is the first Italian winner at Monza in 60 years. The 20-year-old Mercedes driver overtook his teammate George Russell with just two laps remaining. Those were the headlines. There's still more to come here on Monaco Radio. And now it's time for the Foreign Desk on Monaco Radio.
2: Ask any number of passers-by to name a single nuclear power facility, past or present, and most, aside from thinking that you're a bit odd, weird question, and so on, will say Chernobyl. The 1986 explosion in reactor number 4 at Chernobyl in what was then the Soviet Union and is now Ukraine was the realization of the worst fears which have shrouded nuclear energy since the first atom was split. It was a calamity of barely measurable proportions, as far away as the United Kingdom, to cite one more or less random example. Sheep were subjected to regular testing for Chernobyl radiation until 2012. If there is a runner-up to Chernobyl's infamy, it is the Fukushima Daiichi nuclear plant in Japan, which melted down after being struck by an earthquake and tsunami in 2011. Current estimates for the cleanup still run north of $150 billion, and the timescale is measured in decades. Granted that the human, environmental and economic costs of nuclear mishap can be colossal, but there is by now a makeable case that they could be outweighed by the human, environmental and economic and strategic costs of not using nuclear energy. After Fukushima, Germany decided to phase out its nuclear plants. The last ones were decommissioned in April 2023, just as Germany was learning the hard way that its arrangement to buy cheap oil and gas from Russia was a liability, not an asset. We did not, as a species, stop boarding cruise ships because the Titanic sank, nor abandon trains after the wreck of the old 97. As the overarching menace of the climate crisis becomes less and less possible to ignore, and the near-term folly of depending on unreliable and/or unpleasant suppliers of fossil fuels is repeatedly demonstrated, nuclear energy is having a moment. Turkey, Poland, Egypt, and Bangladesh are building their first commercial nuclear reactors. South Korea, France, Canada, and especially China are stepping up their nuclear programs. Even Germany is starting to wonder if shutting all its reactors may have been hasty. Has nuclear energy been unfairly maligned? Might it actually solve more problems than it can possibly cause? And what are the strategic risks of not keeping up? This is the Foreign Desk.
3: And now we see really a new renaissance in terms of nuclear. So we see this across Europe, definitely, but also across the globe.
4: Of course, it is very obvious if you want to reduce CO2 emissions to choose the options that come fossil free. That means renewables and nuclear. But the two together do not make up a good system.
5: You can see that nuclear now has a future, which I think we didn't think it was going to have a decade ago. China is very much part of that. China has used that decade to master the technology.
2: You're listening to The Foreign Desk with me, Andrew Muller. Our first interview was recorded at Almedalen Week on the Swedish island of Gotland earlier this summer. I was joined by Jacob Stedman, CEO of Swedish small modular reactor manufacturer Blikkala, and Tobias Hansen, country managing director of Hitachi Energy in Sweden. I began by asking Jacob if it surprised him that nuclear energy is still a subject of political debate.
6: I'm, of course, well aware that nuclear energy provokes emotions in people. I think it's a asymmetric compared to other sources of power in the sense that it's so great potential, but obviously risks that people have sort of read and about and watched and be serious about. I think the more you talk about nuclear with people, the stronger support you get. The closer people live to a nuclear power plant, the more positive they become towards nuclear. So facts have a tendency to make people very positive to nuclear. For example, the statistic that nuclear is the safest form of electricity generation.
2: Just to follow that up, though, you mentioned series people may have seen, and I think everybody understands which series you're talking about. And excellent drama, though Chernobyl was, it probably wasn't terribly helpful to people in your line of work. But is that the problem as you see it, that the political debate around it is still based very much in the 1980s? And we've had half a century nearly of technological development since.
6: Yeah, you're absolutely right. I mean, I think many people who have been vocal about opposition to nuclear are people whose views were shaped in the 70s, 80s, those big debates. And I think typically when I discuss with strong opponents of nuclear, they don't really discuss how modern nuclear work. It's more like, are Manchester United going to win or Tottenham? It's not necessarily fact-based. It's more like a position you take on a political subject. And that's, of course, not just for nuclear. I mean, that applies to other, I think, types of generation. Wind has been quite polarizing in the US, for example, recently, which I think is also unfortunate.
2: Tobias, what do you think on the subject of nuclear energy in particular? Is it that more education needs to be done? And if so, how can that work and who should be doing the educating?
3: No, but I think here the whole industry has a great responsibility actually to take that role. And just look at us as Hitachi Energy, we have a clear role to bring our competence to the table here. And we usually preach the message that all these different energy sources are needed and actually combining themselves in a good way. Actually, 2 years ago here at Almedalen, there was this big event was called actually Nuclear Heart Wind. Mm-hmm. I think that was a fantastic approach because these two actually combine themselves in a very good way. One has the stability and the base part of the generation, and the other one a little bit up and down, but still adds a lot on as an ice on the cake from a competitiveness point of view. So actually, the two works very well together.
2: I mean, Jacob, I think it's often useful to think about any issue, not just in terms of what happens if we do this, but also what happens if we don't. Mm. If Europe does not keep up on nuclear energy and does not keep advancing on nuclear energy, what could be the possible consequences of that?
6: Well, we've seen one other way to power your continent has obviously been to import fossil fuels from Russia, subjecting yourself to blackmail from your major, biggest geopolitical rival. That, I think, didn't turn out so well. So I think it's quite clear that the world needs clean power today if we want to decarbonize the industry, electrify transport and so on. And I fully agree with Tobias that all sorts of power generation serve a need. I worked quite a bit with wind before in a previous life. For consumers in power markets, having intermittent power reduces average power price because when the wind does blow, power prices go down, which is, of course, great for consumers. Mm-hmm. But I also agree with Tobias's point that you need a base load as a foundation of your power system. If you try to, as some people might argue, if you try to go full intermittent power, it will be a very costly exercise. And I think most people today, I mean, that's a strong 65% of Sweden support building new nuclear. In Poland, it's like 85%. So it's a very strong population support for building nuclear in Europe today.
2: I mean, Tobias, it's clearly not as much an issue in Sweden and one or two other countries, Poland, for example, as Jacob mentioned, as it is in others. But when you look at this from a global perspective, as obviously a company like Hitachi must, in your interactions with policy makers, what difficulties do they express in terms of how we pitch this to voters, how we bring people along where nuclear energy is concerned?
3: No, but I think it differs a lot. If I just go across Europe, I mean, there is quite different strategies and different approaches, and I have full respect for that. And I think it goes back to what also Jacob was saying, that it goes back to acceptance and also experience from the various power generation profiles. I mean, also in Sweden, it differs a lot. I mean, you have places where they have had nuclear plants forever and are extremely acceptable. And then you have another area that is not so much acceptable because of lack of experience of that. And I think we see that across Europe. And if you look from a policy point of view, I think many countries are doing multi-dimension approach. Just take UK as an example. They invested in Hinkley Point, massive nuclear program, and on top of that they're also building the world's biggest offshore wind farms, the Dogger Bank and the Hornsea, etc. So this combination I think is quite common. Even France I think is a good example, 70% nuclear and really a nuclear state, but also now building massive gigawatt offshore wind farms. Mm-hmm. I think this is pretty much common theme.
2: I mean, Tobias, there's clearly then going to be a market for new nuclear tech, new nuclear reactors. How does a company like Hitachi get out in front of the competition?
3: I mean, if you look from our experience, we share that picture very much that was painted right now, that this was, if you go back in time, this was the strong driver in the market, and we saw multiple projects across the globe. And if you look at today, Hitachi Energy has pretty much 70% of all nuclear in the world has some kind of Hitachi Energy scope or our former brands, but mm-hmm. the same operation that we're running today. But then the last decade, it has not been there as a strong market driver in the same way. It was still growing a little bit, but not as renewables, for example. And now we see really a new renaissance in terms of nuclear. So we see this across Europe, definitely, but also across the globe, that this is coming back now. And I think also what we added as a piece to the table is the new generation of nuclear, mm-hmm. the SMRs and even the AMRs and the generation four on top of that. So this is really developing. I think that's also attracting more projects.
2: Well, Tobias, just as a final lesson to draw out of this, and this has come up a few times this week, and it's come up a few times talking to people around the world the last few years as everyone looks at what Ukraine has learned about resilience in all sorts of ways. Is this the future, a much more diffused and spread out power grid?
3: I think there is not ones and zeros or this or that. I think this will be a nice complement of what we already have. I mean, if you go back in time, this energy system was looking completely different across the globe and also in Sweden. And it was quite simple systems. You had a generation in the north of Sweden and in the south of Sweden, and then you built a generation from one side to another and out to the consumers. Today, it's looking different. We see the prosumers, we see even households with their own solar panels on the roof and own self-prosuming their own energy, so to say. And I think what we're speaking about now, together with Blykalla here, is a nice add-on that really fits into the picture, because you're going to have industries like data centers with a huge need of power that is not matching towards the old-fashioned built system. So this is really fitting like a glove.
2: That was Jacob Stedman, CEO of Blykalla, and Tobias Hansen, Country Managing Director of Hitachi Energy in Sweden. This is the Foreign Desk. You're listening to The Foreign Desk with me, Andrew Muller. Joining us now is Anke Weidlich, Professor in Sustainable Energy Systems at the University of Freiburg and a member of the German Federal Government's Expert Commission on Monitoring the Energy Transition. Anke, first of all, if we think about nuclear technology in itself, what has your research found about how it has changed / evolved over the years?
4: Currently, the state-of-the-art reactors that are being built are pretty much the same as we had in the 80s when there was a lot of expansion in Europe. And also the economics of nuclear energy are still the same. So you want to have a high utilization of the reactors once they are built. That means ideally they would run on all the way through, so every hour of the year. And that, of course, clashes somehow with the renewable system that is evolving at the same time. Not so much technically, because reactors can be also operated flexibly. You can ramp them up and down, but that means it's bad for the economic profitability, because the costs are simply higher per unit of energy produced if you don't use it all the time. But this is a general pattern that hasn't changed much, and it will also not change in the future, because the nuclear energy will always remain a capital-intensive technology. That means once you build it, you want to exploit it as much as possible, and that means it's not so flexible, or you wouldn't like to adjust it to the variability of renewables in the future, for example.
2: So is it more or less difficult to integrate nuclear power into a grid largely powered by renewables than it might have been to integrate nuclear energy with fossil fuels?
4: Yes. So if you combine it with fossil-based generation, then typically nuclear gets the first priority, as it's the cheapest, because you only have the fuel rods that you replace after a couple of years, so there's not so much fuel cost. But in comparison to fossil energy, where every kilowatt hour you produce, you need the fuel, and if you produce less, you save on this fuel cost. That means you can combine it nicely with controllable gas-fired power generation, for example. And that gas-fired power generation, as it has also an opposite cost structure, means it's cheap to build, but then expensive to operate, while nuclear is the opposite, expensive to build and then cheap to operate. You want to combine it in a way that the flexibility comes from the gas-fired power plant and the not flexible operation is a nuclear power plant. And if you combine it with another technology that's not demand-driven, like variable renewable, that's, of course, not the perfect match. You still need something that you can build cheap, so to have the capacity, but it is flexible and where the economics is not so bad if you don't use it throughout the whole year.
2: So, I mean, does that mean that governments, as you see it, might be tempted to make a decision between having nuclear energy and renewables, i.e. picking one or the other?
4: In my perception, of course, it is very obvious if you want to reduce CO2 emissions to choose the options that come fossil-free. That means renewables and nuclear. But unfortunately, the two together do not make up a good system. And that's the problem that is often overseen, because both technologies have a similar structure in that they are expensive to build, so capital intensive at the beginning, and then you don't want to operate that in a demand driven way, or you can't. For renewables, they come like the weather dictates, and for the nuclear, you want to operate them as much as possible. Otherwise, they're not economic. And mixing the two is not ideal, and that's the problem. Because it's still, you think, okay, nuclear is a firm generation. Yeah, it's there when you want it. Yes, it is in principle, but that's not the most economic way to operate. And if you, the more you flexibilize, if you want to say it like that, the nuclear generation, the more expensive it gets. So then it loses the advantage. The advantage is that it's always there. But if you don't have anything to back it up with, so that you can follow the demand, then it's a problem also economically for nuclear energy.
2: Is there also a thing, and this is just something I was reading about, that ironically, perhaps Europe's changing climate might be quite good for solar energy, but it's more difficult for nuclear energy? Because I know Switzerland's shut down at least one of its nuclear plants several times this summer, and so did several other European reactors. Is that a problem nobody foresaw at the time?
4: It's quite a well-known problem, and it's coming more often, because the higher the temperature in the rivers, the higher the likelihood that you have to shut down a power plant. But that's true for all thermal power plants, not necessarily only nuclear energy. So it can happen to fossil generation as well. The problem with nuclear is that the efficiency is not that high. It's typically in the order of 33%. That means you have a lot of heat that is generated as a byproduct of power generation. And that is a stronger limitation. So the more heat you generate, of course, the more often you can run into trouble when rivers are too warm, or also the sea, depending on what you use for cooling. So that's a problem for thermal power plants in general, and more severe for nuclear power plants.
2: Obviously, you're speaking to us from Germany, which has closed down its nuclear program. The last reactor shut in 2023. This was a very popular move at the time in the wake of the Fukushima disaster in Japan. It now seems to be less so. You have 55% of Germans saying they want nuclear energy back. The Chancellor Friedrich Merz calling closing it a grave strategic mistake. Do you see any prospect of it being restarted in Germany? And perhaps as somebody who actually does understand how this works, what's been your sense of the tenor of the debate and how well-informed or otherwise it's been?
4: Mm-hmm. Of course, the shutdown was at the worst possible time. Electricity prices were extremely high. It was in the midst of the gas crisis. And of course, it was a bad timing. And it was also, obviously, economically not a good decision to shut down reactors that you could have used longer. But that's a completely different question from building new power plants. And I think those that think all the consequences through of rebuilding a nuclear economy in Germany are much more skeptical than those that just look at the specific situation that we had reactors that we should shut down prematurely. So we have to separate these two discussions. Mm-hmm. Shutting down reactors that would still work is, of course, perceived very negatively. But on the other hand, there's not a too strong push towards new reactors.
2: That was Anke Weidlich, professor in sustainable energy systems at the University of Freiburg and a member of the German federal government's expert commission on monitoring the energy transition. You're listening to The Foreign Desk. This is The Foreign Desk on Monocle Radio. No one country is driving the nuclear renaissance, if that's what we're calling it, with the enthusiasm of China. Of all the reactors under construction around the world right now, half are going up in the People's Republic. But is domestic power all China wants from them? Well, joining us finally is Isabel Hilton, visiting professor at King's College London's Lau Institute and founder of China Dialogue. Isabel, let's start with the public mood in China. As far as it's ever possible to tell, is there any meaningful debate in China about the virtues of nuclear energy?
5: Once the state has made up its mind in China, opposition tends to be muted. So I think the last concerns that were very publicly aired was when the Fukushima accident happened. And there was a lot of concern in China, particularly about seafood, about the idea that the waste was being dumped in the ocean and that fish was no longer safe. And that was really the last public moment for concerns about nuclear. Since then, it's been pretty much a celebration of Chinese technology and Chinese mastery of complicated builds.
2: They are forging spectacularly ahead on this. I mean, certainly by recent US estimates, Chinese nuclear capacity has nearly doubled in the last decade alone. What is the big rush here?
5: Well, the big rush was all of the above, really. It grows out of China's, the combination of China's pollution crisis, the great industrial revolution that China launched in the late 80s and the 90s. All of that needed energy. Now, the energy that China has natively is coal. That's highly problematic, both for domestic reasons and for, obviously, climate reasons. It has built a lot of big hydro, but they've pretty much dammed every river that can be productively dammed, working now on the Great Bend in the Brahmaputra, which is controversial because it's transboundary. And so nuclear was kind of what was going to be available if they could crack it. Of course, you know, China's nuclear story begins with military nuclear, as everybody's does. And that was goes back to the 1960s. So there was a defection from the United States by a Chinese scientist. They built a nuclear program in the early 60s and detonated. They had their first test in 1964. And characteristically, when a nation goes nuclear in the military sense, a civil nuclear program isn't far behind, partly for reassurance, partly because the kind of skills you need in a military program, you know, are readable across a civilian program. So you tend to maintain a civilian program, partly for PR reasons, but also to nurture the skills. And so in 1970, Zhou Enlai initiated the civilian nuclear energy program. At that point, it was really about power shortages, about the very rapidly growing need for power. And China had never built a civilian nuclear plant. So it starts again with China trying to do it itself, realizing quite quickly that that was going to take too long and there would be too many errors. So doing this thing, you know, from the 1980s, again, is very characteristic of Chinese economic development, inviting everybody in to build and insisting on technology transfer and on IP transfer. So that's really how it gets started in earnest.
2: And does China now think of it exclusively as a domestic program, or do they anticipate that if they become dominant in nuclear energy, if, for example, they end up outstripping the United States in terms of nuclear capacity, that this yet again becomes something they can export to those countries that they seek to make economically dependent on them?
5: China's nuclear program is now very much about exports. They have built more nuclear plants in a shorter time than any other country. As we know, nuclear plants are notoriously over budget and over time. China has now borrowed enough technology, acquired enough technology, and built on it that it has its own model reactor. And you may recall that in the golden era between which Cameron and Osborne cultivated China, part of that was a nuclear deal. It was in part that China put money into Hinkley Point II, the as yet unfinished French designed nuclear plant, which is being built in the UK. And as a quid pro quo, David Cameron agreed to allow China to build its first overseas reactor. And this was important for China because there's a kind of kite mark effect of passing very stringent nuclear regulations in an advanced Western country. So British nuclear regulation, had China's plant gone ahead, would have been a major selling point for other Western countries. In fact, it didn't happen. And it didn't happen for geopolitical reasons. The whole deal was bought out, was cancelled by subsequent British governments for national security reasons. So China didn't get to build in an advanced Western country, but it did build in Pakistan. So Pakistan currently operates, at the last count, 6 Chinese nuclear plants built pretty quickly, pretty cheaply, financed by China. And that is now China's model for exporting nuclear technology.
2: Is there a potential security hazard or security risk, national security risk, that is attached to allowing China to build nuclear plants on your own nation's territory?
5: Well, Britain, like other Western nations, has got a little squeamish about China on critical national infrastructure, energy of all kinds. You know, we've had arguments about inverters on wind farms. So a nuclear plant, it's not just built and handed over, because the company that builds a nuclear plant enters into characteristically a 40-year maintenance and then decommissioning contract. So you're locking yourself into a relationship which is pretty critical with a country that is perhaps taking some geopolitical turns that you don't like. So, for example, in Central and Eastern Europe, it was the Soviet Union that built the nuclear plants. And when the Soviet Union collapsed, a whole series of countries which were formerly Warsaw Pact countries found themselves with continuing dependency on Russia for the maintenance of those plants and indeed for the supply of fuel. And that caused complications when Russia started behaving as Russia is behaving. So to enter into a relationship in which a major power builds a plant for you, no matter how attractive it is in terms of speed, of price, and indeed of reliability, you're committing yourself to a geopolitical relationship which can be weaponized by the supplier. And that has been China's problem in the West.
2: I mean, nonetheless, would China perceive a potential advantage, thinking globally, thinking in terms of asserting itself in that squeamishness of the West, not just about Chinese nuclear energy, but about nuclear energy generally? There has been a few European countries which, you know, got massively frightened by Chernobyl and then Fukushima and also by domestic opposition.
5: Absolutely. And the most notorious case, of course, is Germany, which had the firmest opposition and shut down its nuclear program. You know, a decade ago, I think you would have regarded the global nuclear industry as pretty much on its way out. But a number of things have happened since then, notably climate change. We're now in a climate emergency. And for certain sectors of opinion that agree that there is a climate emergency and agree we do need to do a transition, there are people who are not enamored of renewables, who don't think renewables are going to be sufficient, and still regard nuclear as an important baseload power. Nuclear plants take a long time to build and they're very expensive, so it's not going to make a rapid difference to the climate emergency. But in the longer term, you can see that nuclear now has a future, which I think we didn't think it was going to have a decade ago. China is very much part of that. China has used that decade to master the technology, to produce its own designs. And it comes in at a third of the price and maybe half the time of any other offer. So China is positioning itself to build nuclear plants, if not in the West, then certainly in Pakistan. It had hopes in Argentina, but politics took a different turn there. But you can imagine across South Asia,

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1: 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From me, Andrew Muller, thanks very much for listening. Until next time, goodbye.
2: That was The Foreign Desk. We will go back to music soon, and then it will be time for The Globalist, hosted today by Emma Nelson and Finula Sweeney in London. London, hello from Taiwan. What will be on the menu today?
3: Well, Taiwan, we have an interesting and delicious menu for you. We're going to be talking about settler violence against Palestinians in the West Bank and how the US ambassador to Israel, Mike Huckabee, describes the situation as terrorism. We'll be exploring all that. Also, the EU is stepping in to support Greenland in the event that President Trump turns his attention to it once again. The EU President Ursula von der Leyen is in Nuuk, and you can see all the pictures all over the internet. Japan comes to Paris this week because Le Bon Marché Gauche opens its doors to more than 100 Japanese brands in Super Japon. Also, we are going to be looking at what's been happening in Saxony-Anhalt overnight as the political landscape of Germany seems inevitably shifting to the far right. Plus, we'll have a look at the papers and we will ask you, when or what do you do when the seasons change? That's all coming up from 7 a.m. here in London.
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0: What's Love Got to Do with It by Kygo and Tina Turner. 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

0: That was Des Fleurs by Lovto and Stromae. The headlines are coming, and then it will be time for The Globalist. This is Julien Huyer signing off from Kaohsiung in South Taiwan and wishing you a good day on Monocle Radio.
1: You're listening to Monocle Radio in association with Chanel Watches. The strength of the Calibre 12.1 manufacture movement lies in its uncompromising robustness. Yet it is the infinite smoothness with which it delivers the seconds that guarantees the J12's flawless chronometric precision. Visible behind is a perfectly circular oscillating weight and 191 meticulously assembled components, reflecting the prowess of the Calibre 12.1. The embodiment of Chanel's watchmaking excellence with understated strength. Chanel Watches, official timekeeper of Monocle Radio.
2: It's 1500 in Tokyo, 8 a.m. in Venice, 7 a.m. here in London, and 5 a.m. in Nuuk. 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

0: Live from London, this is The Globalist with me, Emma Nelson.
1: And I'm Fionnuala Sweeney, coming up.
2: That is the definition, the historic dictionary definition of terror. So I don't know what else to call it.
0: As settler violence against Palestinians in the West Bank worsens, the US ambassador to Israel, Mike Huckabee, describes the situation as terrorism.
1: The European Union steps in to support Greenland in the event President Trump turns his attention to it once again.
0: We'll have the latest on a night when the far right took a big step closer to power in Germany and...
3: We could feel that there is a real connection with France and Japan, that we wanted to celebrate Japan in our way.
0: Japan comes to Paris this week as Le Bon Marché Rive Gauche opens its doors to more than 100 Japanese brands in what's become known as Super Japon.
1: All that, plus the newspapers and tips on how best to spend the twilight time between the changing of the seasons when it's not quite summer or yet autumn. That's ahead on The Globalist, live from London.
0: Fionnuala, we have a busy programme ahead of us, concentrating an awful lot on very, very important elections.
1: Yes, elections in Germany. We'll have something on that coming up, a pivotal moment in the German political landscape. We'll also be looking at the situation in the West Bank as Israel prepares to vote in elections, very important elections next month. And of course, we'll have all the latest headlines in the newspapers, but also a nice segment, we hope, on the changing of the seasons.
0: That
1: moment between not quite being daylight, as in summer, and not quite being autumn, but you can see and yearn for the loss of summer already up here in the global north.
0: Indeed. It is like the end of a very, very long era. I think I always mark mine with the departure of the Birkenstocks. That's a moment of minor heartbreak. Before we get to that, let's have a look at some of the headlines.
1: Five people have died when an Amazon cargo plane overran the runway upon landing at Miami International Airport.
0: Indonesia's main international airport will remain closed until later today, affecting hundreds of flights following the volcanic eruption of Mount Anak Krakatau.
1: The Philippines Defense Secretary has warned that China could see recent joint military exercises by the United States and South Korea as an opportunity to reassert itself in the region.
0: Stay tuned to Monocle Radio throughout the day for more on these stories, but first...
1: Israel heads into a general election next month, one which some observers say could be the most significant in the country's history. Prime Minister Benjamin Netanyahu is vying to remain in office, but the country's electorate is increasingly polarised, yet the results are almost certainly bound to result in a coalition.
0: Since October the 7th, Israel has increasingly relied on the support of the Trump administration, as many in the international community criticise its policies in Gaza and increasing settler violence against Palestinians in the West Bank. So much so that even Mike Huckabee, staunch Israel supporter and US ambassador, has been saying for some time that settler violence can only be described as terrorism.
1: Well, as Israelis and, of course, Israeli Arabs prepare to go to the polls, Monocle regular and senior consulting fellow at Chatham House, Yossi Meckelberg, says why he believes this coming election is pivotal.
4: I do believe this is the most consequential German election in Israeli history since it was founded back in 1948. Due to what has happened under the sixth Netanyahu government in the last 4 years, it's not only about the judiciary, it's about not only even about the security, it's about what kind of state Israel is going to live in, what kind of relations they would like to have with its neighbors, first and foremost the Palestinians and the rest of the region. Is it the path of peace? Is it the path of actually de-escalating wars, finding allies in the region, or living on the sword forever and ever while provoking the rest of the world? And from the sympathy and empathy that Israel enjoyed after, and rightly so, after 7th of October 2023, to get to a point that it's almost a pariah state in so many parts of the world, and with the danger and with the threat of countries sanctioning Israel. That's what Netanyahu brought Israel to. And then this is what the voter should decide. If that's what they want in the next 4 years, and then it will continue to deteriorate, or they want a new path. Even if there is a different government, it doesn't mean that things are going to change overnight and in a radical way. But Netanyahu, I see, is the bottleneck. You release the bottleneck, you remove the Ben-Gvir and Smotrich of this world from government, it opens the way to a new path, which hopefully is a better one.
1: I'm joined now by Nick Gowing, Distinguished Fellow at the Royal United Services Institute, and Julie Norman, Associate Professor of Politics and International Relations at UCL and co-author of Gaza, The Dream and the Nightmare. If we start with you first, Julie, you've just come back from the West Bank, and I wonder what it was like to travel through the hills and valleys of the West Bank with the backdrop of increasing settler expansion, worsening settler violence.
5: Good morning. I've been traveling to the West Bank for the last 20 years or so, and I've never seen it the way it is now. First, just the number of settlements and also what are called settler outposts. These are kind of smaller settlements that are set up initially without the support of the state. They are simply all over the place. Like, you cannot go through any road in the West Bank now without seeing these settlements or outposts literally all around you. And one coupling with that has been, of course, this surge of settler violence, or what has been increasingly called, even by many within Israel, as settler terrorism. Just these attacks on Palestinian villages, some that are close to cities, others that are quite rural, but all with the same effect of trying to pressure Palestinians, and very much successfully so, to leave their homes. Over 100 communities have been partially or fully displaced. And you just pass these villages that are simply non-existent anymore. They're just rubble on the side of the road, piles of debris, destroyed schools, houses, water tanks. The evidence is just right in front of you, and it's absolutely impossible to ignore.
1: I mean, when you say the evidence is right in front of you, it's so easy to literally see as you go and travel through those hills and valleys, the red roofs of the settlers and houses, homes just dotted across the landscape, contrasting with the Arab housing, which is a different style completely. Before we go to Nick, can you give me a sense of what Palestinians in the West Bank are feeling now against the backdrop of what they've seen happen to their brothers in Gaza?
5: Absolutely. I mean, what Palestinians have obviously seen in Gaza, and then what Palestinians in the West Bank are experiencing with this ongoing violence, it's anger, it's fear, it's grief, it's all of these things combined. It's extreme fear in the West Bank that what happened in Gaza will be replicated there in some way, shape, or form, that there will be even further oppression and violence within the West Bank than we're already seeing. There is obviously extreme grief and anger over Gaza and what people see as, an ongoing situation there, one that is not over by any stretch of the imagination, and a real just worry and concern about what comes next. Obviously, everyone there is watching the Israeli elections. I would say also watching upcoming Palestinian elections and American elections, but really a sense of what is actually going to push something to actually change, because even these elections, many people feel, even if there's a change from Netanyahu, will that really mean a change for them and their experience in the West Bank as Palestinians?
0: Well, let's bring in Nick Gowing for this one. Nick, just looking ahead to the elections and what Yossi Mekelberg was talking about was the sort of existential crossroads that Israel faces. Yet one wonders whether this is being seen from without Israel, outside of Israel. And if you are in Israel and you are in Netanyahu's government, and there are, the Smotriches and the Ben-Gavirs in this world still in power, do they actually care what the rest of the world thinks? And do they care how that comes across to their own domestic voters?
6: So what the way the rest of the world thinks. But I think one of the important things to bear in mind is that this is about Netanyahu as much as anything else. And when you look at the polling at the moment, it shows that he's not doing well against Gadi Eisenkot, who created the Yasha party about a year ago. And he's a former chief of the general staff. And he believes still that there has to be not a two-state solution. In other words, the kind of things that he supports, that he believes in, are simply parallel to what Netanyahu believes in, but he doesn't have the baggage of Netanyahu. So it's easy to assume that if there is some change at the top, there will be a change in policy. I put to you that Eisenkot is doing well at the moment. He's 47% ahead of 37%, but his policies are simply quite similar, particularly with the kind of thing he backed, the Dahir Doctrine, which believes, when he was a commander, his ex-head of Northern Command, using disproportionate force to suppress and neutralize every kind of threat against Israel. So don't get hung up on the idea that the change of Netanyahu means a change of policy.
1: And on a personal note for Benjamin Netanyahu, Nick, it is extremely important that he remain prime minister, not just because of his own personal and professional ambitions, but because of certain other proceedings that have been taking place over the last number of years in the courts.
6: Well, allegations of corruption, authoritarianism and downright failure. So, yes, of course. But if you look at the polling, this is very illustrative of what he now faces in the next 6 weeks before the 27th of October. And I would put to you that actually things are not moving in the direction that many would like it to happen. And when you look at what Mike Huckabee did and what he went through and what he was saying at a meeting a few days ago on the West Bank, you can see that there is a significant issue here, not least because there is now talk of a 1,200 unit settlement designed to divide the West Bank. That is going even further than anything Netanyahu has done so far.
0: Nick Gowing, Distinguished Fellow at the Royal United Services Institute, and Julie Norman, Associate Professor of Politics and International Relations at UCL and co-author of Gaza, the Dream and the Nightmare. Thank you both for joining us on Monocle Radio. This is The Globalist.
1: It is 8:11 in Stockholm and 7:11 here in London.
0: Now, it's been a little while since Greenland found itself under the strange and blistering gaze of Donald Trump and his desire for it to become part of the US. But Greenland and the European Union are wasting no time in getting ahead of any possible return by President Trump to the subject, as the EU President Ursula von der Leyen is in Nuuk.
1: Well, President von der Leyen is holding talks not just with Greenland's Premier Jens Frederik Nielsen, but also with the Prime Minister of Denmark, Mette Frederiksen. Regional security will be high on the agenda, as will strengthening bilateral cooperation.
0: Well, from Stockholm now, we're joined by Bruno Kaufmann, Global Democracy Correspondent for the Swiss Broadcasting Company. Good morning, Bruno. How are you?
7: Good morning. I'm doing well.
0: Excellent. Glad to hear you with us. Pictures of Ursula von der Leyen all bundled up in feather coats wandering around Greenland over this weekend. Is this really a sort of a proactive step to try to just to remind Donald Trump that he doesn't mess with them?
7: It's not really proactive. I mean, Ursula von der Leyen was scheduled to come to Nuuk already in March, but then the Danish election made it very complicated because there was no really government in Denmark, which is still very related to Greenland through the Kingdom of Denmark. So she was waiting, and this visit was overdue because Greenland and the EU have had a lot of talks about how the EU can support Greenland in this difficult situation. And now she is here, and today she will present the package she promised 2 years ago how Brussels can support.
1: And what do we know is in that package? And do you think it will be enough to deter Donald Trump should he turn his gaze northwards once more?
7: I don't think so that in Washington this makes a big difference. In fact, I mean, for the Greenlanders and Greenland and also for Denmark, it makes a difference because it's about supporting education on Greenland, which has a lot of challenges when it comes to infrastructure and financing its own, let's say, public service. And it's also about infrastructure because Greenland is such a huge country with such a few people. So everything which can be invested into harbour, into telecommunication, into airports is most welcome. And finally, of course, and this may be in direct conflict with the US interest, is of course also the Europe's interest in critical minerals on Greenland, which is very rich of that, but it's very, very expensive and difficult to really go to them and to bring them forward.
0: Indeed. I mean, we're just looking at what we have. We have this EU investment package that you've just mentioned, including all these hundreds of millions of euros of investment in critical minerals. We also have things like satellite communications and renewable energy, but we also have a declaration as well. What do we know what's in this declaration?
7: I mean, the declaration is really about the common interest. You have to remember that Greenland was part of the European Union back when Denmark joined in the 1970s, and only in 1988 1983, Greenlanders voted to leave the European Union or the European Community at that time. So since then, there has been a bilateral connection between the EU and Greenland, especially concerning fishery. And what is becoming very clear now in this situation, and which is also underlined with the warm welcome of Ursula von der Leyen, in contrast to the very cold reception of American delegates, is that there are common interests. Greenland and the European Union, they feel they have common values about human rights, about democracy, about their self-control, which the Americans doesn't understand. So it's a clear sign from Brussels to Washington that here there is an alliance which you don't have with Greenland.
1: You were saying that 2 years ago this package was originated in the European Union for Greenland, and not necessarily a preemptive step given what we've already seen and heard from President Trump in relation to Greenland. But is there a sense that the European Union is, for want of a better word, stepping up a little more now?
7: That's true. I mean, it's not really as active as the Greenlanders would like to. I mean, last week, the finance minister of Greenland, Mutte Egede, was in Brussels, and he really recalled and reminded the European politicians about it's now the time to come to Greenland. It's now the time to step up and to really help us, because Greenland is really in a situation where it has the interest of the world, but at the same time, it has so much challenges, because also when it comes to human resources, I mean, for all these projects and these investments, you need people to work there. But for instance, Danish immigration policy makes it almost impossible for Greenland to get foreign workforce. And there are challenges which needs to be solved now. And the visit of Ursula von der Leyen is obviously a sign that this can go on the right pass, but it's not just with these visits, but also real packages, real commitments, and continuous interest in Greenland, which is now needed.
0: And that begs the question, Bruno, is Greenland getting what it needs and indeed even wants?
7: I would say it's on the way. I mean, the Greenlandic government, which has been elected last year on the backdrop also of this pressure from the United States, has really been able to bring together also the Greenlanders' interests much more than before, because before, Greenlandic politics was very much polarized between different sides and different generations. And now you feel that the Greenlanders are putting together their heads, and they are trying to become much more of a, let's say, a nation of its own, which can also communicate to the outer world what it wants and what it doesn't want.
1: Perfect. Thank you so much, Bruno Kaufmann, Global Democracy Correspondent with the Swiss Broadcasting Company. Still to come on the programme.
0: That is A Cure and its track In Between Days. We'll be hearing a little bit later about how the world makes sense of the changing seasons. Stay tuned to The Globalist.
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1: 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Let's continue now with today's newspapers. Joining me is journalist and communications consultant Simon Brooke. Good morning to you.
9: Good morning.
1: And what do the papers bring to you on your breakfast table this morning?
9: Well, the FT has an interesting story, I thought. A claim by senior military leaders and intelligence officials that Europe is failing to deter Russia's hybrid war, the FT reports. And these experts say that it must rapidly develop new methods to suppress Moscow's campaign against NATO member states or risk an escalation with the Kremlin. It gives us an example of Russia's increasing aggression, this foiled attack on Leipzig Halle airport last month, which used a drone laden with military-grade explosives. And the paper quotes one senior defence official who says, it's completely clear that we aren't doing enough to deter sub-Article 5 provocations. Article 5, of course, being that very well-known mutual defence clause. And the paper reminds us that actually just last week, NATO Secretary General Mark Rutte said that Russia has grown increasingly reckless. I think one of the worrying points in this story is that, of course, President Trump also said last week that Putin was not looking to attack NATO territory. Whether he was thinking of rolling tanks in, I don't know, but Russia is certainly already attacking NATO territory, as this story makes clear.
0: I found it quite interesting, Simon. Nice to see you, by the way.
9: Yeah, nice to
0: have you in the studio. I found this interesting in two ways. Firstly, how quickly Germany was to step up and say, this is Russian. Because what you often get is you're never entirely sure what the Russians are up to, and there's that sense of destabilization, which is such an effective way of you know, unsettling everybody that the Russians are so very, very good at. But secondly, this drone, in many other circumstances, would it be an Article 5 attack on one is an attack on all, or would it even be in an Article 4 from NATO, which is we all need to sit down and talk about this? But it does seem that there's a brazenness to this attack, which is making NATO and the European Union look as if they're coming up short.
9: Yeah, I think that's the point. This is the defence official here uses this phrase provocations, and there are provocations continually. And I think what this article is saying is that if we don't, as Europe, if we don't do something about it soon, these will just ramp up as Putin, increases the pressure. And I think also, as you were saying, this question about information or misinformation, questions about confusion, about is it Russia, is it somebody else, who's doing it, all that kind of thing plays into Putin's hands. And so being really clear, calling out these actions is really important. Of course, then what the West does, what NATO does in retaliation is slightly more difficult to say.
1: And how organised and how unified that may or may
9: Absolutely.
1: Not be because of President Trump. And that brings us nicely to the US because, you know, Fox News is well associated, long associated with Donald Trump, and he's an avid viewer of it. But Fox News has been evolving, for those who don't follow it. And over the weekend and towards the end of last week, it fired one of its biggest anchors, which is having a ripple effect, not just within Fox News and across American viewers, but also with the White House. Tell us a little bit more.
9: Yeah, very much so. So the New York Times is exactly looking at the firing of Maria Bartiromo, who was, as you say, one of the most prominent anchors on the channel and also one of the most ardent supporters of Donald Trump, in particular the president's claims about election irregularities and having victories stolen from him. Back in July, as President Trump was preparing a primetime speech, the New York Times reports, on election security, word went out from executives at Fox News that the network should not be covering his claims, which is going very much against what they had previously done. And so as a result of that, Maria Bartiromo cancelled an appearance of Peter Navarro, who is a key Trump aide, after she was told by text from a senior executive at Fox that they really shouldn't focus on the president's speech and his claims of election interference and things. But she then shared this text with Mr. Navarro, who then, of course, passed it up through the line to Donald Trump himself. And as a result of that, there's been a big fracture, as you say. But it's interesting, as we head towards the midterms, whether the White House can no longer rely on Fox News as it has done in the past.
0: Anila, I want to bring you in on this one, because having spent years and years and years being an anchor at a major US TV, how must it be like to feel under that kind of scrutiny and gaze when you actually can't make an editorial decision without fearing political consequences?
1: Well, this is where I had the best of both worlds, because I was really mainly with CNN International. So I was based in London or Atlanta, but I went out in the Middle East and Europe on stories. But really, my presence on CNN US, CNN domestic, as we'd call it internally, was really confined to when I was reporting out in the field from Israel, Palestine, Gaza, West Bank, and European stories that the American audience had an interest in. And I have to say, I never personally felt that there was any pressure on me to do a story or not do a story. I do think there were certain sometimes decisions that might have been taken that had ripple effects and we'd have to calibrate. And I think that sometimes this is what happens with news, that live breaking news is that you're constantly having to, you know, pivot to a development or recalibrate. And sometimes people make mistakes. But I think what we're talking about here at Fox is something far more substantial, in the sense that this actually has ripple effects right to the White House. And the historic relationship between Donald Trump, Rupert Murdoch, has been traditionally very strong. But it does look like, since he stepped back a bit, that there might be, what do you think, a changing of the guard now?
9: It'll be interesting to see. It'll also be interesting to see how the White House, the Trump campaign, begins to focus on the other right-wing networks, won't it? Like Newsmax and people like that. So we might see this sort of cannibalization of the sort of the right-wing broadcast media in the US. And a question, again, of how Fox differentiates itself from that competition.
1: I think that was so striking to me, is over the last 20 years watching Fox, which was initially seen as so right-wing, become pretty much now the middle, you know, in the whole hierarchy and trajectory of American politics. It's actually centre-right, but it's not as right as some of the other networks you've just referred to.
9: Is that a commercial decision or a political editorial? I don't know.
1: I think
9: to
1: money
9: say, isn't
1: plays
9: it?
1: So much. Yeah. There's so much money in America.
9: Do you get the big advertisers on board if you're a bit more moderate? Yeah, that may well be part of the theory, yeah.
0: Let's talk about money and how we spend it. Simon, you've picked up this beautiful article in The Conversation. Now, I have done it. Actually, have you done it?
1: No, I haven't done
0: it. You haven't done it, and have you done it?
1: Have you done it, Simon? I haven't done it. I wouldn't trust myself.
0: We're talking about drunk shopping. Late at night, couple of glasses down, you've had your dinner, you refill your glass, off you go. I used to do extreme sleep deprivation shopping. So when I was on night shifts, and also when I had my son was first born, I used to, completely unbeknownst to most of my brain, do online bidding at antiques auctions houses in London. And I would get emails saying, congratulations, Emma, you've won a rug or you've won a chair. And I would have absolutely zero recollection of ever buying them. So half of my house is filled with things I have no recollection of ever having. This article, though, is about what you do when your inhibitions are down.
9: Yeah, exactly. So The Conversation, which is, I think, this fascinating sort of editorial group of academics. And what I find really funny is that these academics in this situation have decided to investigate drunk shopping, which is drunk online shopping, because I think if you were drunk shopping in the high street, it would be obvious, wouldn't it? You wouldn't get very far. No, drunk in charge of a credit card. But in this particular case, people are doing it online. But I just think, isn't it obvious? I mean, why would anybody bother to investigate this from a kind of academic point of view? But the point is, it is very, very lucrative. According to one US survey, intoxicated consumers generate around £45 billion a year for retailers. So I suppose they can't say, just sit down, have a couple of glasses of wine and peruse our website, can they? But there is that, certainly that implication. But to me, as I say, I can't really understand why they're exploring something which you claim you've never done Fanula, which I'm very, very impressed.
0: We believe you.
1: I've gone down some YouTube rabbit holes, but
9: really, yeah, that's well, that we've all done that, haven't we?
0: But never bought a rug. No. It's an interesting article, because it actually raises a bigger question as to what responsibility the companies hold. Because what they do is they say, you know, we will store your credit card details, we will give you, you know, your basket is full for another 10 minutes. And there's that thing that when the inhibitions are down, is it exploitative or is it just efficient?
9: Well, it is interesting, isn't it? You put this against the background of the discussion on social media and its responsibility to young people. Do online companies, and let's face it, you know, Instagram and others are huge retail outlets, as we know, online. Do they have responsibility perhaps to say, you know, well, you see signs telling people not to drink and drive. Should you get something flashing up saying don't shop and drive? We'll wait and see.
1: And I don't drink and click.
9: Exactly, even worse, yeah, absolutely.
1: Thanks so much, Simon. We have to leave it there. Journalist and communications consultant. You are with The Globalist on Monocle Radio.
0: Now here's a look at some of the other stories we're keeping an eye on today. Five people have died when an Amazon cargo plane overran the runway upon landing at Miami International Airport. Three people have also been critically injured when the Boeing 767-300 cargo aircraft landed in Florida from Puerto Rico. Indonesia's main international airport will remain closed for the next few hours, affecting hundreds of flights. It follows the volcanic eruption of Mount Anak Krakatau. Apparently 170,000 people are currently stranded. And the Philippines Defense Secretary has warned that China could see recent joint military exercises by the US and South Korea as an opportunity to reassert itself in the region. Gilberto Theodoro was speaking at an annual security forum in Seoul, where he said that China is very quick to exploit gaps. This is The Globalist. Stay tuned.
1: It is 8:31 just in Berlin and coming up to 7:31 here in London. Well, Germany has woken up this morning to a seismic shift in regional politics following elections in the eastern state of Saxony-Anhalt, which gave the right-wing xenophobic AfD party nearly 44% of the vote.
0: The result isn't enough to give it an absolute majority in local government, but nonetheless it marks a dramatic shift in Germany's post-unification politics. Joining us now is Bastian Brinkmann, who's a reporter at the Süddeutsche Zeitung in Berlin. Good morning, Bastian. Thank you for joining us.
10: Good morning.
0: So this morning we are waking up to a completely changed political landscape in what was a part of former Eastern Germany.
10: Yeah, it's a shock result for all the mainstream parties, because the far right, as you pointed out, has never been so close to power, and by now it's still unclear whether they'll be able to get 1, 2, 3 seats from somebody else, and then they might even get the total majority in this local parliament and will rule for the first time a far-right party since 1945.
1: And who might be those three seats they get that majority from, do you think, Bastian?
10: Well, they have two ideas, and it's not clear whether they work out or not. They will go for the center-right conservative party, the CDU, and ask a few of them if they want to join to finally make, as they would call it, probably real conservative politics and join the far-right faction in parliament. And there's another populist party in government, which is called BSW. They started as a far-left populist party, but on migration, they also go over to far-right politics. So they might join in some kind of informal coalition, maybe, but that's also unclear at the moment.
0: Let's look globally at this. It is a reasonably sort of small number of people within one of Germany's 16 states. But we already have Elon Musk saying "Gut gemacht," well done, publicly across the world this morning. What does that say about what's happening in Germany and its effect and its global effect?
10: Yeah, many in Germany thought that maybe German voters were immune to the kind of far-right shift and vibe shift that we've seen around the world. But obviously, it's not that easy. As you pointed out, the state is only 2 million, so we're not talking about a big electoral group that moved. But nevertheless, the symbolic meaning is not to be underestimated.
1: And let me ask you about, you know, Germany post-unification, 36 years on. There was always a sense in the beginning that East Germany, the former East Germany, might have been left behind. How much of that is relevant today, and how much of that might have played out in this election?
10: There's definitely a factor there, but on the other hand, we now see also in western parts of Germany that the AfD, the far-right party, is getting a vote share that used to be the eastern vote share only one election cycle earlier. So maybe some people also say that the East is just 5 years ahead of things to come in West Germany as well.
0: Bastian Brinkmann, reporter at the Süddeutsche Zeitung in Berlin. Thank you so much for bringing us that update.
1: You're listening to The Globalist. It's 8:34 in Paris and 7:34 here in London.
0: Now, Paris has always enjoyed a delighted fascination with Japan. And now the celebrated department store Le Bon Marché

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1: With you and the customer, total new exhibition that we imagine from Japan. It's called Super Japan because it's linked to the supermarkets idea and all those konbini that we have seen a lot when we were in Japan. You can see konbini everywhere. And in konbinis, you can really find everything, not only food and beverage, but also you can have stationery, you can have toys, you can have beauty, you can have your cool t-shirt and socks. And we thought it was so cool that we decided to recreate in like XXL different konbinis in all over the store and including food on all the way. So that's something quite unique that we have recreated in the old Bon Marché.
2: And my question to you as well, why Japan, even though I kind of know the answer. But one thing I have to tell you, Jennifer, I feel that France and Japan, I think they're quite close when it comes to fashion, food, inspiration. I believe there is quite a close relationship between those two nations. Wouldn't you say so?
1: Yeah, we are fan of Japan since years and ever. We did actually a Japan exhibition 10 years ago. It was much smaller, but we could feel that there's a real connection with France and Japan. And we wanted to create something new this time. And for sure, like you said, in terms of fashion, or aesthetic, design, thinking, there is a lot of connection, even though they bring so many different and new things that we are so fan of that we wanted to celebrate Japan in our way.
2: And all of those special Le Bon Marché exhibitions, I've been to a few. The curation is amazing because it's a big number of brands that are involved. So that's something that takes time, right, Jennifer?
1: You're totally right. It's like a year of time to organize this with the team to go, of course, in Japan, visit and be inspired by the country and then recreate it in our way. And like you said, it's like, I think, almost 100 of brands that we have created and put together and celebrating craftsmanship, design, working with major brands, but also like small, tiny artisan and brands that we bring in France that was only sold in Japan and first time sold in France, and bringing also experiences. And that was a huge, huge work from the whole team. But the magical thing is that you have no idea when you are in the space in which you just enjoy it and see just the reaction of the customer discovering all our products and what we have discovered and loved, all our crush. We are so pleased of it.
2: And it looks amazing. You know, you have all those kind of fish, I believe made of paper, hanging from the ceiling. I mean, that's incredible. That's the craftsmanship that you were talking about, right?
1: So those fish are carp, and it's actually koinobori. And it's linked to festival that happens in April in Japan for kids and celebrating and for good luck that we wanted to recreate. And our artistic team recreated everything made to measure for us with the koinobori, but also all the konbini and spaces. It's really, everything is made to measure for the exhibition. So it's really unique.
2: And in terms of the products, I mean, it's, as I said, as we spoke before, it's a vast selection. And I even checked that you have some good stationery because Japanese stationery is remarkable, right?
1: Yes, yes, absolutely. We actually, for the first time for this exhibition, we created konbini, little supermarket. We imagine, let's say, les rayons, like a rayonnage, like a supermarket where you find the food space, and then we have a kawaii space, we have a fashion space, and we have also a stationary space like XXL. We worked with a concept in Tokyo called Loft, and we have selected every single pen, every single notebook and stickers. It's like hundreds of stickers, hundreds of post-its and pens that we have curated and bring to France. So we were super excited actually doing it, and also super excited now to see how the customer react, and also for the back to school, for kids and for adults, it's a very good timing.
2: And now just perhaps a final question here, but I think, you know, Le Bon Marché and your pop-ups or exhibitions, they're always so special. What does those exhibitions represent for the brand? Because from a customer point of view, I always

0: feel excited every time I go to Paris. There's something different and another reason to visit the space, you know, besides all the amazing things you have. But it brings that excitement, right?
1: Yeah, it's the thing is, I think it's kind of, I think, unique worldwide where on all those space, every 2 months, we change everything, all the decor, all the product, all the selection. We are very often the designers, the creator of the brand that are here also, that sometimes are here creating and customizing things for the customer directly. So it's really something new that we create for a year, that stay 2 months, and then it's like a white page and we have something else. So it's very magical and sure, I think it becomes a destination because a lot of brands you can find only exclusively at Le Bon Marché. And to have all those together, it's on a stay for a few weeks and it's gone. So it's very ephemeral. And it's like we have created for the first time a real ephemeral restaurant, Doki Doki, on the second floor, where you can just sit on the bar and have some hand roll. But really, it's like a restaurant. It's not like just a little coffee shop. It's an additional restaurant that we are created there. And each time it's a challenge of bringing new partner, new experiences for the customer. Yeah, and the customer challenge us to, they want to be amazed and be surprised. So we try to satisfy them.
2: Well, this is such an interesting conversation we've been having here on the back of this wonderful interview that Fernando did with Jennifer. Thank you both. Super Japon is on at Le Bon Marché Rive Gauche in Paris until October 18th. You're with Monocle Radio. And for those of us in the global north, the long rays of summer are still with us, but increasingly just that little less intense. The leaves are changing, yet it's not quite autumn. While in the south, the days are getting warmer, but it's not quite time to shed the overcoat just yet.
3: Little moments of heartbreak for me, at least. But there is also, as we've just heard in Paris, that back to school feeling in Le Bon Marché and ephemeral restaurants. So we're all having our individual ways of dealing with what anthropologists are calling liminal time, or the time in between. But collectively, how do cultures approach that change in the seasons?
2: Well, we're joined now in studio by Mark Earls, consultant on marketing, communications and behaviour change. He's also the writer of Herd, How to Change Mass Behaviour by Harnessing Our True Nature. Lots to chew on there. First of all, though, please do explain what is meant by liminality, Mark.
4: So liminality is the space between two things. It comes from the Latin of a doorway. So you're neither in one room or the next one. You're sort of stuck in between. And that's an interesting place to be for all of us as human beings.
2: Why?
4: Because we don't like uncertainty. I think that's the bottom line. Human beings are not made for uncertainty. We like to not have to think about things too much. And when we find ourselves in that space, the old order is going, our old version of ourselves.
2: Is that
4: the summer self with Birkenstocks and shorts?
2: And there's a kind of grieving as well.
4: Totally.
2: The longer days that are disappearing.
4: And a whole way of life. So it's not just you yourself that was in those shorts and Birkenstocks. It's also a whole way of life and what's to come. What's to come? Who knows quite? Well, we know that it's, 100 days till Christmas or less than that now.
2: Stop. But, no, Christmas than it was in May.
3: The interesting thing, though, is what you've both just described is something which is quite melancholic.
4: Yep.
3: Which there's a sadness, there's a grief and what have you. But if you're looking at other cultures as well, I mean, there's a word in Japanese, isn't there, which marks this period of this change. But it's not actually a sad thing. It is just one of many, many seasons that they've got in Japan.
4: Yeah, the Japanese calendar is fantastic. It's 72 micro seasons. And the one we're talking about right now is one called Zanshu, which means the lingering heat. So this is the time of year where it's still warm. The summer warmth is here just about. But we know it's going to go. And what's interesting about the Japanese culture there is not only that you all acknowledge this is the time, you know what it means and you know what it feels like, but you also then do something. And you send cards to each other. And there's Omi Mai Zanshu. So you send these cards to other people saying, how are you now? How was the long summer for you? So it's actually a reconnection. And that's a lot of rituals do that for us in our lives, in both evolved cultures like Japan and more developing cultures too.
2: Because we don't want to be alone, essentially. That grieving is usually...
4: It's because we're going to miss those chums we had during the summer or whatever it is.
2: Existentialist.
4: Yeah, I would look, this is something that's a deep drive in human beings to be human and to gather together to do stuff or to do stuff together. So on Salisbury Plain, Durrington Wells is one of the great recently discovered archaeological sites. And we know that 5,000 years ago, humans, Brits, were travelling from the north of Scotland and from the west of Wales to this place for a midwinter feast. Again, a turning point.
3: And that turning point is marked in modern day culture by back to school and a brand new pair of shoes and a big, ugly plastic backpack with a dinosaur on it for the kids all going off to school in the morning. There is that, what we've just talked about is, you know, the departure of something, but that sense of reinvigoration and, you know, the trip shopping to buy the pencils is actually a rather joyful thing in certain, well, you have to make it joyful, right?
4: I think we do make it joyful. It can feel a bit of a chore, but we can make it joyful because there's new hope. That's the point about going transitioning from an old way of being to a new way of being, is you go through this space where you're in a doorway and what's to come? And stationery is the answer normally.
2: Well, this brings a link to marketing, because it's only a matter of time before Halloween gifts are in the shops. Yeah. And we're only in the first week of September. So this mass kind of marketing is also a way of moving the herd, to quote a word from the title of your new book. Can human behaviour be changed en masse, do you think?
4: Well, it can be, and it changes all the time. It changes both fast and slow. One of the things we've known about how behaviour changes is, if you think very deep level, things that don't change very fast are how we lay things out on the plate. You know, 20 years ago, you would have said we're mad to have raw fish on a plate in this country, in Northern Europe. But now it's okay. Now we do it. But that's taken a long time to get to that. So things change really fast, like the popularity of baby names. That changes really fast.
2: All the time.
4: Every year, all the time. And then that's beyond, before haircuts and chews and stuff like that.
2: I'm looking forward to it, aren't we, to the coming weeks and the changing and the end of the liminality and the beginning of another one.
4: It's very exciting, I think, always, to step into a new phase. And sometimes it can feel, as you were suggesting, Emma, I think, that there's a slightly cynical sort of thing to this that the world of business is bringing to us and where it's imposed on us. And I think there's that element of that is true. But at the same time, it's just really exciting, because if you view, like ritual encourages you to do, to see the new as being exciting rather than scary. If we hold our hands together, and this is the important thing about the rituals that our cultures give us, we hold our hands together and do this, it's much easier to step into the future together.
2: Embrace the chains. We have to leave it there, but Mark Earls, thanks so much, writer of Herd, How to Change Mass Behaviour by Harnessing Our True Nature. This is The Globalist on Monocle Radio.
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3: You're listening to The Globalist with Emma Nelson and Fionnuala Sweeney, and it is time to enjoy some retail news. Rebecca Tate, retail expert, brand consultant, regular voice around the microphone, and has come equipped with pens, pencils and lots of notes. Good morning, Rebecca. How are you?
6: Good morning, Emma. Good morning.
3: Good to have you. So let's look straight at a lot of soul searching in the press in the last couple of days about Giorgio Armani. It is more than a year since he died, isn't it? It's sort of like, but there are big questions about what his succession would involve.
6: Yes, exactly.
3: Because as he was such a tight controller of the brand and the identity and the image, everything from the pot of jam to the beautifully unstructured suit, what has happened 12 months on?
6: You know what? They've really focused on just continuity, is what they've said. So it is just over 1 year, September 4th last year. And he was 91. So obviously a huge number of years to think about with that legacy. And they've really just focused on, as I said, continuity. So not really ruffling the feathers too much. But as we all know, I think the focus is also on his will. He stipulated exactly what should happen to his business. So luckily he gave them sort of 12 to 18 months. And I think what hasn't been said is that whatever happens is also not binding. So, you know, he said that he wanted the sale of the company. He wanted 15% of his stake of the company to be sold, and then after that for the company to be listed, but that's also not binding. So obviously it's his wishes, and the company will do whatever they can to honor those wishes, but they also don't have to go through with it if they genuinely believe that actually that's what's best for the company.
2: And what indications are we getting about the direction of the company since that will?
6: Yeah, it's interesting because he listed three specific companies. So LVMH, EssilorLuxottica, L'Oreal. Sorry, my mind went blank there for a moment. And so there's sort of these, you know, no comment basically from the other three companies. LVMH, we know, is a very, very huge luxury conglomerate. The indication is that they probably wouldn't really take on a brand like Armani because they tend to control their brands as well. And his stipulation of putting the company on the market is something that they don't tend to really like doing. L'Oreal and EssilorLuxottica are more interesting propositions because they do also run the licensing businesses. But that also, you know, would they do it in partnership? L'Oreal has made it very clear in a statement that they haven't actually had conversations with the company yet. So,
2: All up in the air.
6: Yes, exactly.
3: Let's talk about another transfer, but in a different way. The sale of Marc Jacobs from LVMH. Talk us through what's happened there. And Marc Jacobs needs tender, loving care, doesn't it?
6: Mm-hmm, 100%. This is an interesting one because Marc Jacobs was sort of seen as the darling at LVMH for many, many years. You know, he was brought on in 1997. He was the first creative director at Louis Vuitton. And now, decades later, he's been sort of let go. They've sold his company for almost $1 billion to a partnership between two companies, WHP and G3. It is an interesting one. I think, you know, I have all these fears. I've been looking at Pierre Cardin recently, and I have all these fears that it's going to become a bit of a licensing nightmare because that is what these businesses do. They don't actually create anything. Marc Jacobs will remain the creative director at the house, but they license everything. And in my mind, I've been thinking about Pierre Cardin. There was hair dryers at one point by Pierre Cardin.
2: Everything, I recall at some point.
6: Exactly.
3: Briefly, how do you ensure that the name stays but without and retains brand integrity?
6: He's been quite smart at saying, you know, we must have the runway show, and the two brands that have acquired the brand have agreed to this. I think Marc Jacobs was always seen as one of the creative darlings of New York Fashion Week. So I think maintaining that runway show, even though it will become a very small proportion of the business, I think will be key. He's also been quite outspoken in saying, you know, we shuttered Marc by Marc Jacobs quite a long time ago. And so there is no accessible ready-to-wear component for people who are looking for that kind of fun, playful clothing.
2: And before we get to all that branding and design and licensing, there has to be the creativity side of things. And the LVMH winner was announced recently, their young designer, very promising young lady.
6: Yes, Julie Cagle. So she's from the Antwerp School. So as we know, there's obviously a huge amount of creativity and artistry that comes from the Belgium school. And she gets a year of mentorship from a huge pool of creative talent, as well as a huge cash prize as well. So really excited, I think, for her.
2: Great start to her career.
6: Mm-hmm.
3: Rebecca Tay, retail expert and brand consultant, thank you so much for joining us in the studio. 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
2: Welcome back. Well, the film critic Karen Krasanovich joins us now from the Venice Film Festival, no less, where it has been the most exciting last few days and lots of news to report, lots of style to cover. But first of all, Karen, give us your impressions, please.
7: Ah, well, it is an exciting festival. The last 4 days have been pretty amazing. I'm going to try and focus for the next few minutes and not tell you everything, although I'd love to. It's just been a terrific up and down festival. Lots of highs and lots of lows.
3: Right, highs and lows. Which one do you want to start off with, Karen?
7: I think we'll just talk about the highs.
3: Okay, that's fine. Although we all want to know what the lows are.
7: Oh, wouldn't you love me? Yeah, well, I wish you were there instead of me. But there you go. We've got Father Joe. I know this is crazy, but if you take John Wick and take out the dog, reverse it and put in God, this is what Father Joe is. It's one critic called it a mob kaboom movie with more Catholicism than you might want. But it's Luc Besson wrote and produced this, and Swiss director Bartholomew Grossman is basically directing like Besson would. This sort of crazy sort of Catholic priest revenge movie starring Kiefer Sutherland, and the visuals would just blow your mind. It's hilarious. I mean, it's a mob movie with multi-faith influences, and it's just incredible. Now, I had heard this film only had one screening here, and it got so popular that they had to put on more. That's what we're talking.
3: Well, you may think it's good, but I'm looking at one review from the Times of London that says Al Pacino and Kiefer Sutherland can't save this dud. Who's right?
7: I'm right, of course.
3: Okay.
7: Because it's funny that the Times reviewer missed that it's a comedy. Don't forget, Luc Besson did Leon, so think Leon.
3: Marvelous. Next film. Actually, I just want to know what are the lows, Karen, of being in Venice watching movies. I mean, seriously.
7: Oh, well, believe me, there are a lot. I'll only mention one, which is this is a leftover unfinished script by Bertolucci, and boy, it should have stayed that way. Wow. It's called The Echo Chamber, and it stars Alicia Vikander, and it's just the weirdest story. It's supposed to be set in London, but there's electricity in the bathroom, so you know it's not London. It's just terrible. And in fact, this was one of the because obviously it's Italian-Belgian co-production. At one point, the primarily Italian audience that I was sitting with laughed. It's a drama. It's not supposed to be funny. Mm-hmm. But there was a car accident that shouldn't happen. Susan Sarandon is in this too as a singer. Whoa, she can't sing. She can't sing. But anyway, this was probably a great idea when it was written so many decades ago. But it's, yeah, I never again. Thank you.
2: Talk to us about a rock band, perhaps the world's biggest rock band at the moment, Asa Mumula. And I guess these boys never figured 20 years ago that they'd one day be opening a film at the Venice Film Festival.
7: Well, God only knows what they were thinking about. Now, the Disney documentary, Oasis, Don't Look Back in Anger, was really anticipated. In fact, the night before the premiere, there were fans, Italian fans, singing Oasis songs in the street. I know I walked through a whole bunch of them. Another is directed by Dylan Southern and Will Lovelace. And it's amazing. Even if you don't like Oasis, I mean, you will know their songs, but it's the story of how the brothers got back together. Now, it's never, you know, they had a famous 15-year rift where they didn't speak. Now, there's no explanation why they got back together. They couldn't have run out of money, right? But there is another tour scheduled for next year because the one previously last year went so well. So the filmmakers have asked everybody in each country, because it covers all of the different international tour stops that the band did, to send in their film clips and everything. So it's a great amalgam of images and lights and sound and insights with the brothers. There's an interview, which is quite fun. But primarily, this is almost like watching, you remember the scene in Love Actually at the airport where everybody's hugging? Oh, it's so nice to see you.
2: Yeah.
7: It's basically a lot of that. It's how Oasis brings people together, gives them hope, and makes them cry, unites sons with fathers. And it's quite touching, actually, but it's a real fan movie, and it's certainly going to be popular because it just doesn't stop in its entertainment value.
2: Fantastic. We must leave it there. But Karen Krasanovich, hope you've had a fantastic time in Venice being a film critic and enjoying the films. Thank you for joining us.
3: What a terrible job the poor lady has. That is all the time we have for today's programme. The warmest of thanks to all our guests and to the producers, Angelica Jobson, Hassan Anderson and Tom Webb. Our researcher was Kayleigh Martin and our studio manager was Mariella Bevan.
2: After the headlines, there's more music. The Briefing is live at midday in London and The Globalist returns at the same time tomorrow.
3: But for now, from me, Emma Nelson.
2: I'm Fionnuala Sweeney. Thank you for listening.
3: Goodbye.

0: You're listening to Monocle Radio in association with Chanel Watches. Seven times stronger than steel, the J12 ceramic is unmatched in its resistance to abrasions over time. Yet its greatest strength lies in its softness. Polished with diamond powder, it feels as smooth as silk against the skin. Combined with the Calibre 12.1 manufacturer movement, the exceptional material embodies all the expertise and cutting-edge technology of Chanel watchmaking. An invincible softness that becomes one with whomever wears it. Chanel Watches, official timekeeper of Monocle Radio.
1: It's 1500 in Hong Kong, 9 a.m. in Rome, 8 a.m. here in London and 3 a.m. in Ottawa. That's the time on Monocle Radio, brought to you by Chanel Watches. Hello there, it's Emma Nelson here, coming to you from Studio One at Midori House in London. Welcome. We've just had the Globalist. If you missed it, no need to panic. Listen back on our website or wherever you, indeed you get your podcasts. Or just stay tuned, lots to come. We've got the latest edition of The Urbanist in just a moment. And then we have the newspapers too. But first, a look at the headlines. Germany's extreme right AfD party is heading for a big victory in the eastern state of Saxony-Anhalt. The party has polled far ahead of its mainstream rivals with nearly 44% of the vote, but it's likely to fall short of a majority in seats, which would allow it to govern alone. The president of the European Commission, Ursula von der Leyen, is visiting Greenland in a show of support for the government of Greenland and Denmark. Her visit comes in the face of President Trump's wish to annex the strategic island. Five people have died when an Amazon cargo plane overran the runway upon landing at Miami International Airport. Three people have also been critically injured when the Boeing 767-300 cargo aircraft landed in Florida from Puerto Rico. Indonesia's main international airport will remain closed for the next few hours, affecting hundreds of flights. It follows the volcanic eruption of Mount Anak Krakatau. Apparently 170,000 people are currently stranded. And the Philippines Defense Secretary has warned that China could see recent joint military exercises by the US and South Korea as an opportunity to reassert itself in the region. Gilberto Theodoro was speaking at an annual security forum in Seoul, where he said that China is very quick to exploit gaps. And those are the headlines on Monocle Radio.

Having a look at the papers, the FT here in London says the far-right AfD surges to victory in German state election. It says Alternative for Germany becomes largest party in Saxony-Anhalt, but falls short of parliamentary majority. We have the same thing on the Volksstimme Deutschland, which is the local Magdeburg paper there. It says preliminary results, difficult government formation expected. It says state election in Saxony-Anhalt, AfD, the Alternative for Deutschland triumphs, CDU, the CDU collapses. It says jubilation among the AfD, disappointment among the CDU. AfD more than doubles its result from 2021. So that is what the papers are talking about here in the UK and also in Germany. You're listening to Monocle Radio. It's time now for The Urbanist.

0: I've always felt that describing CRL as a transport project has always fundamentally undersold the project. It's a city shaping project, it's an urban design project.
1: How will the city of Auckland be transformed by the largest transport infrastructure project ever undertaken in New Zealand? This is The Urbanist, Monocle's programme all about cities we live in, and I'm your host, Andrew Tuck. Today's show is a roundtable discussion that we hosted in late August on the future of Auckland as the city prepares to open an era-defining network upgrade which looks to accelerate the region into the future. I was joined by Gosha Haley, principal at Grimshaw, the firm behind the architecture and urban integration of the City Rail Link, or CRL. Grimshaw designed three new stations on the network, and Gosha discussed the designs for the stations and also the role that Mana Whenua, the indigenous authority over the land, had on the project. We were also joined by Ludo Campbell-Reed, city strategist and Auckland's first urban design champion, who joined us to discuss the change in attitude that the city is experiencing in this new age for Auckland. And also by Giles Bendall, head of design at the Auckland Urban Development Office, who explained what this sort of a project unlocks for public space and the newly connected neighbourhoods. That's all ahead right here on The Urbanist with me, Andrew Tuck. Well, Ludo, we're going to start with you because you dropped us a note reminding us of your role being something of a city doctor over the years. You've worked with many cities, worked with the likes of Cape Town, for example, which has a similar oceanfront issue as was present in Auckland. But one of the nice things was you told this story about returning to Auckland after many years away. And you'd been a design champion for the city, and you come to the city and you see how much has changed. Could you just tell us a little bit about the general transformation that Auckland has witnessed that you so admire?
0: I could talk about this for hours, but if I had to distill the story, and obviously we've got Giles and Gosha here today, but if I had to distill the story of Auckland, I'd say it's changed its trajectory. I would say even more importantly, perhaps it's actually changed its confidence. Auckland was fundamentally a transit city back in the 50s, you know, extensive streetcar systems, trams, trolley buses, their streetcars, they called them, ferries, walking, you know, it was a sort of relatively compact urban form on the waterfront. And it had a very, very high public transport patronage in those days. And not many people know this, but I think it had the highest in the world in terms of patronage per head of capita. So it was a city that understood public transport, compact urban form and corridors. It had a good start. And around 1956, Auckland made a different set of choices. Trams disappeared, motorways arrived, and the city started to expand and became a much more sprawling city that was sort of dressed up as progress, but it sort of almost went back.
1: I'll just jump in there, Ludo, because there was a confluence of things coming together. There were people who recognised this need for change to revitalise some of those things, to get back to having good transport and density. There's an Auckland plan in 2012. But what are some of the key things that have changed then that have made the city regain its confidence?
0: Well, it's interesting. I found when I arrived in 2006, I found this paradox of a city where we had one of the most spectacular natural settings of any city in the world, with Maori Pacific culture, wonderful people, but the physical city wasn't really living up to the sort of the ingredients. And returning back just before Christmas to take a tour, Giles actually joined me on that tour at one point down on the waterfront, but I found a city that had sort of got its confidence back, that had really invested heavily in public realm, quality public realm, new landscape treatments. The city, rather than being a city for cars, seemed to be more a city for people. Places for people to stop, people to pause, people to enjoy the city, a city that felt more human rather than vehicular. And buses, double-decker buses, people cycling, people walking, people using the ferries. And buses became incredibly important as part of the transformation, the mobility transformation of Auckland, because buses can do a lot of the heavy lifting. All you have to do is really maneuver the different networks and different routes. You don't have to invest in huge infrastructure to make buses work. They can run on the streets that you already have. And so that was the city that I found when I returned.
1: Giles, we should bring you in here because, you know, you're head of design at Auckland Urban Development Office and you've been heavily involved in many of these decisions, but you're certainly involved in the delivery of this amazing City Rail Link project, which is going to transform how people get around the city. I want to explain why that's so significant in a moment, but perhaps you can just tell listeners what has actually been built with this rail link.
2: Yeah, I think as Ludo's been talking about, we have changed the course of where we were going. So we've gone from, we were transit, then we went to the car and we're coming back to sort of that transit mentality for a city. And the City Rail Link, I mean, I've watched the rail network change dramatically over the last 15, 20 years. I mean, the cusp of the 2000s, our Western Line had a single track and we had old trams that used to break down, which blocked the entire network, and that's how we operated it. So since that time, we've double-tracked it, we've electrified it, we've got a new train kit that runs on it, and that was a fantastic improvement. 40 stations were upgraded, but that hasn't fully unlocked what rail could do for the city. And with the City Rail Link, what we've had in the past is a network that essentially went around the side of the city centre and then came down to the downtown with one stop, and then the trains would reverse back out on their merry way. So the City Rail Link is creating new stops within the city centre, right into the city centre itself. It gets close to halving some of the time along the Western Line. It increases the capacity of the whole network, both trains and buses. So it's a fairly fundamental shift in how our network's going to be operating in the future. And I don't think people are starting to get an inkling of it, but I don't think they really understand it until 13th of September is when it's opening up officially. That's when we get to really start playing in a different world for Auckland.
1: Before I bring in Gosha, who's been a part of the architect team delivering this project, I'm interested in this idea that Ludo talked about, though, of confidence. It's great to hear when cities add capacity and extend the networks. And as you've hinted, people don't quite know what it's going to do until it's delivered, but you must have some idea. But how do you think it is going to change how Aucklanders think about their city? And not just Auckland, because I guess when you do a network project like this successfully, people can come into the city, travel around for the day, do business. What are the kind of fundamental things that will change about confidence and business attitudes and things, do you think?
2: So I think what we're seeing already from the development sector, there's a lot of interest in terms of sites around the rail stations, both close to the city centre, but on progressive town centres coming out from the city centre. So that's, in one level, quite exciting to go. If the development sectors can see the potential, and they don't quite know the market yet, but they are starting to take the risk, the buying property, and they're very interested in that, that's a very healthy sign for us. And then I think at the same time, people, as it opens up and people getting educated about it, they will see the city in a different way and they will want to live in a different way. At the moment, I think we have quite a limited way of thinking about how we live in a city. It's very car-based, it's very suburbia, if you like. There's lots of pockets that are changing, but I think this is the catalyst that's kind of a bit of a game-changer about how we actually see live, work, and play around the city centre and all the connected town centres. I think it's incredibly exciting, actually.
1: Well, let's bring in Gosha, who's at Grimshaw, a principal there, and has been key to delivering this project. Gosha, here in London, we know the work of Grimshaw well because you were also involved here in London in the Elizabeth Line, the extraordinary project to deliver a rail across our city. And I've seen personally how that has transformed how people live in the city, where they go out on a night because they can get home easily. And the joy it oddly gives people, that did change people's moods. So you've walked all these stations, you've seen what the potential is. Before we get into the nitty-gritty of what you've built, just tell me, what's your emotion nowadays when you go down to those platforms and you see what's being unveiled?
3: I worked on this project since 2014, and the project started to dig out the city in 2016 and then a little bit more in 2019. And so it's been a long time and people were so tired. We got so much complaints from everyone about the project. You know, it was hard for people to get excited or them imagine that it's actually ever going to be finished and what it's going to do. And over last year, when the station started to come to shape, the public realm started to get realized, you know, the mood started to shift. But the experience of the city last Saturday when the Karanga Harbour Station had its sneak peek was something, I think it's a taste of what it can become. Apparently there was 15,000 people came through the station just on one day. They did the pedestrian counting on how many people going through the street. It was about 20,000 people. The traders, actually, this is their taste, what potential that rail link has for them, for the growth of the businesses, development and renewal. Because, you know, obviously they've been suffering through the delivery, but it was a very conscious investment on the city side to do something that dramatic and that fundamental that's going to change the way the city works and can bring that joy.
1: Gosh, just for people who are beginning to understand the scale of this, just give us a couple of numbers. How many stations have you built? How much extra capacity? What's about to be delivered to people in September?
3: As a part of the CRL, we delivered three brand new stations, two of them underground and one above the ground. The above the ground is a Manga Falls station that connects two different lines. Karanga Harbour Station is the deepest underground station on the network here. It's probably deep as Angel Station in London. So it's about 30-something metres, which is pretty deep. The calculation says it's going to double the capacity of the network. So instead of being a terminus at Britomart, now we've got a loop. You know, the numbers they were talking about on one of the stations, is 90,000 a real number, Giles? Is it possible that that many people will be going through the station in one day? But I think it is possible because obviously it is over a million people city, but it is pretty incredible. And we're delivering three extra stations in the southern Auckland with Drury, Pirata, and a bit more suburban, a lot more modest, but they also will increase the capacity and reach of the network.
0: Just riffing off Osha there, really. I mean, you know, what I think is misunderstood with the CRL, and it's actually a project for the region. The issue is that the language City Rail Link sounds like it's all about the city, but it's actually about the metropolis of Auckland. And exactly as Osha said, it's about Pukekohe being able to get to the city centre, and it's about the city centre residents and businesses be able to get to Pukekohe. At the moment, it takes hours. It won't. I think it doubles the efficiency, as Osha said, of the entire rail network. But the other thing, I suppose, just to perhaps remind, is I've always felt that describing CRL as a transport project has always fundamentally undersold the project. It's a city shaping project. It's an urban design project. And it changes accessibility, of course, but it's about how workers connect to jobs. It's about how residents connect to opportunities. It's businesses to labour, universities to staff and students, land, investment. The tunnels are extraordinary engineering feats. But ultimately, the most important thing happens next is what happens above the ground and what it does to Auckland. It gives Aucklanders choice. It's not about saying you have to get on a train, but if you don't have the opportunities, you have false choices where you've only got a few other options. And in 2016, it was the first time since the 1950s that more people entered the city centre of Auckland by public transport than by private car since the 1950s. Well, and that was all delivered through the bus network and the ferries. Can you imagine now what will happen once CRL is open and people start believing and start trusting it and they start seeing the convenience? I think it's about to go through a revolution, but not everybody understands it fully because it's hard to explain. The size, the scale is enormous. But I think as we start to learn more about it, as people try, they'll start to talk and the place will be set. But the future has not arrived yet. The future is what happens next.
1: Well, maybe to both Ludo and to Giles. Let's start with you, Giles. You know, is there a benefit of being a bit cool? Because it's funny, it's an underrated word, oddly, in urbanism. But if you're a bit cool, companies want to headquarter in your city. You know, people want to move to your city. You don't fight a brain drain every day, which is an issue that New Zealand does face. Is there something about getting a bit cooler that will have an urban impact, do you think?
2: Yeah, no, I totally think that. And I think Ludo touched on this before, that Auckland's incredibly lucky with our natural environment. And I think where you say that Auckland's got a bit of cool, I think some of that comes from its natural location, New Zealand as a whole. But I think Auckland certainly has a mass that attracts talent. But conversely, at the same time, you have these sort of conversations with people that come from overseas, and it's almost a little bit embarrassing about some of our network and some of the way that we operate, which is not global yet. But this is where this is shifting that. So I think that's where you can kind of, you know, you got a bit of cool, but maybe we'd get a bit cooler, hopefully, I think.
1: And Giles, Ludo hinted at some of the challenges 20 years ago, 25 years ago for the city. What, in your opinion, happened to turn the narrative? And again, how cities tell their stories is a vital part of brand, of selling your story. I know there was the Rugby World Cup, there was the America's Cup that put the spotlight on your city. But what would be one or two of the things that you think? Was it urban planning? Was it just a change in people's attitudes? Was it a demand from voters? What was the switch that made Auckland go on this path?
2: I think it's a multitude of things. And I think picking up on those events, I think they've been quite instrumental in the change that's happened in Auckland. And you can almost map step changes within the Auckland City central area where we've had Round the World Cup, America's Cup, Rugby World Cup. Each time you get a bit house proud. So the city tries to do something new, tries to get ready for the next event, and that promotes a range of activity and projects that come out of it. And I think each time we've done that, we've probably tested something, been a little bit braver, but each time we've done that, we've opened our eyes to what the city could be. And I've certainly watched it over the last 15, 20 years, you know, even with the Rugby World Cup, which you mentioned, that was the first time we opened up Wynyard Quarter, the first time you could get down into the harbour in the city centre and actually touch the water. Prior to that, it was behind fences, behind Portland. And I think every time we've done a bit of a project, those projects have demonstrated what we could do, what we could be. And we've been doing these projects over many years. Ludo's been involved in many of them, shared spaces, all these things. Sometimes they're down a side street, sometimes they're out in the open. But each time it demonstrates a potential and grows that ambition, grows the desire to do more. And we do have a plan behind all this stuff. I mean, we've done lots of evidence-based stuff. We've studied things. We know where we could go. But it ultimately comes down to the appetite for change. Change is hard. But at the same time, what we're seeing is as we do all these projects, they're all starting to glue together and having a greater mass, which is kind of seeing quite a transformation when you step back over the last 10, 20 years. You know, you have to be proud about how much has changed. It's quite phenomenal.
1: I'll just bring Gosia back in. I'm interested, Gosia, because you know, you're originally from Poland. You've lived in cities around the world. And you're watching this transformation up close. Do you sense a city kind of lifting its head a little bit, you know, pulling its shoulders up back a bit? Do you notice this new confidence or an expanding confidence, rather, in Auckland?
3: Lived here now consistently for the last 4 years. And I must say that 4 years ago, I was confused by the city. But I think as the public realm has changed and started to evolve inside the city and it is given back to the people and taken away from the cars, as Ludo initially described, and the station started to inspire other projects that kind of spring around them, because, you know, once you dig up the city, you kind of might as well use that opportunity to do other things around it. I know there has been a lot of changes since I first time started coming here in 2014, but since the CRL started to really take shape and reshape the streets, you definitely can sense that. And the other thing is, I think the most important one, I think there was the similar thing with Melbourne. I moved to Melbourne in 2006, and it was kind of the city of no, you couldn't understand what it was. Was it American city or something else? You know, and didn't have the kind of real personality. And similarly with Auckland, initially, you kind of come in, well, is trying to do one thing or another, but at the moment, you're becoming a lot more confident, you know, has that identity, has that personality, but I think the big part of it for me as well is the mana whenua influence and the Maori culture that is interwoven into everything. So it's got that true, it embraces that cultural way of living and interweaves everywhere in so many surprising ways.
1: Give us an example of how that impacted, for example, the work that Grimshaw have done.
3: The CRL was, you know, it was designed in co-creation with Mana Whenua. So it wasn't just a little bit of advice on the side where incorporate an artwork or hang it on a wall. It was very much integral to the way the design has been guided. So it's not just integration of narratives and stories into the stations, which are expressing Mana Whenua creation. So that's one piece of it. But they had an impact on environmental and social outcomes of the projects. So they kept us, design team and the project team, honest and made sure that we're doing the best for the city from the point of view of that particular community. But it also, you know, when we were designing the station and implemented certain things, they wanted to make sure that this expresses that culture really truly. So I just remember from Mana Whenua Forum, we want to see our faces in these places. So that is not an international project, but it is a project that truly belongs to the place, to Auckland, and expresses its place. Even though it is a highly technical machine that moves people around, it still is a civic building.
1: What an amazing example of good storytelling about a city. Let's look ahead now. Giles, amazing to hear this milestone project is about to be unveiled. But what happens next? What's the longer vision for Auckland after this amazing rail project clicks into place?
2: Yeah, I think this is a moment in time which is a bit of a sea change, but it's certainly not the end game by any means. If you take the city centre as a whole, the city rail link's going to unlock a whole raft of things. We've got a lot, just over the next decade, we've got a huge amount of work around Wynyard Quarter. That's on the western side of the city centre as a waterfront regeneration project where we've been working on for 15, 20 years from industrial land to mixed use. Over the next 10 to 15 years, we'll be finishing that off. And the end of that is going to be a large new park on the headland, which is the largest park we would have done in the city centre for the last 100 years, which is quite monumental. We're continuing to open up the waterfront. We're talking with the ports at the moment about transferring over more of the wharves and structures along the downtown area for public use and public activity. We've got major developments happening down downtown. We've sold an old car park that we had sitting right on the waterfront, which we had plans to sell at some point, but it was actually a private developer that came and said, we like your vision, we want to deliver that. And that's pretty exciting. And that car park's coming down in the next couple of years, and a whole new mixed-use precinct is going to be built on that location, which is the last sort of missing tooth along that downtown waterfront. The midtown area of the city centre is probably the area which has struggled a little bit recently. It's gone through huge change to the CRL, but also the general gravity of investment and development has gone down to the waterfront. So the midtown area, I think, is going to be quite interesting over the next property cycle or two as that kind of re-establishes itself. So there's a huge amount of change happening in the city centre. I think if you jump outside of the city centre and you go into the regions, we're working on quite a few different town centres. We've got 14-odd projects across the region, so there's a lot. But if I just pick off a few, I think places like the Mungifo Morningside area, which is the city fringe, there's a whole new kind of fringe area that will be unlocked with city rail. We've got Northcote on the North Shore, which is an old town centre that was developed in the 60s, 70s as a model town centre that hasn't changed. It's all been leasehold. So we've, over the last 5 years, bought all the leasehold back. So we own the entire town centre. So that's going into a new phase of redevelopment, rethinking that whole area. It's only 10 minutes from the city centre, so huge amount of potential. We've got places in Onehunga, Avondale, all these town centres which many of them we've been working on for 5-10 years in an urban regeneration sense. But I think with this kind of what we've been talking about here is this sort of culture change, behavioural change about what the city looks like. And it's quite exciting to think about all these urban centres and the city centre about how they're going to evolve and grow.
1: Ludo, now one of the interesting things that also comes out of this project is people knowing each other, other people's cultures, being more social, being connected to the city. And there's lots of those consequences from this. You know, if you get more people on a train, you have fewer cars on the street, so there are more places for people to hang out and see each other. Do you think that the transformation that you're seeing in Auckland is a sociability transformation as well, almost, that it makes it an easier place to see and be seen?
0: Well, that's a great question. It is, yes. It's a bit like you were asked, Giles, earlier about what were the key things that happened, but it's a multitude of things. And this is not about being anti-car. This is really important to say that. It was about being pro-people, pro-pedestrian. And if you are simply building more motorways, more vehicles and more roads, you attract more people to drive. All Auckland was trying to do was simply, and what good, great, livable cities try to do, is give people choices. Because if they have choices, they're able to live lives that they choose to live. But actually, if there's only a motorway or a road to get you to work, that isn't really choice. You're forced into that activity. And so what public transport does is it's the word public. It is about public engagement. It's about activation. It's about connecting to community. Low-cost public transport really unlocks cities. You bump into people, you talk, you communicate, you socialize. These are all the wonderful things that aren't able to be done when you're in your private vehicle. So it's simply giving people choices. And the more, I guess, in terms of public transport, really works when you don't have to sign when the bus is coming. It is literally going to turn up and go. And that's one of the ambitions, is to have this sort of bus system and rail system where you just realize if you're there on the station platform and there's nothing coming, there'll be one in a few minutes. And so once you start to do that, businesses start to think about where they invest. And ultimately, public transport is just the bedrock of any livable city. And, you know, having worked in London and worked in Melbourne, the tram networks in Melbourne create that livability of that central city area. You know, what would London be without the underground and the rail system? In fact, it's the brand for London, London Transport, London Underground. So it's simply part of the key ingredients to make great places. And so what Aucklanders have learned over the last 20 years or so is that the streets are not just simply for vehicles, but can be for commerce, for community, for greenery, for engagement, for light, for public transport, for art, for Indigenous stories. And so it's really the theatre of public life is the space between the buildings. And that's really what we've been doing there for many, many years, trying to unlock that opportunity.
1: Well, an extraordinary tale of city transformation. Giles, Ludo, Gosha, thank you so much for joining us on The Urbanist for this special programme looking at the future of Auckland. My thanks to Gosha Haley, Ludo Campbell-Reed and Giles Bendel for joining me for this week's episode of The Urbanist. You can follow us for new editions of the show every week, and you can subscribe to Monocle magazine for reports on all things design, architecture and urbanism too. Just visit monocle.com. This episode of The Urbanist was produced and edited by David Stevens. I'm Andrew Tuck. Goodbye, and thank you for listening, City Lovers.
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0: I should keep it tight. I got a main squeeze, so I better squeeze it right. I've been a handful, but now I got it right. I'd be a damn fool if I didn't recognize. I got a keeper, so I should keep it tight. I got a main squeeze, so I better squeeze it right. You got the juice.
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1: 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This is Thievery Corporation.

0: Murray for us there on Monocle Radio. Stay tuned. It's nearly time for the big interview here in London.
1: You are listening to Monocle Radio in association with Chanel Watches. The strength of the Calibre 12.1 manufacture movement lies in its uncompromising robustness. Yet it is the infinite smoothness with which it delivers the seconds that guarantees the J12's flawless chronometric precision. Visible behind is a perfectly circular oscillating weight and 191 meticulously assembled components reflecting the prowess of the Calibre 12.1, the embodiment of Chanel's watchmaking excellence with understated strength. Chanel Watches, official timekeeper of Monocle Radio.
0: It's 2100 in Auckland, 10 a.m. in Paris, 9 a.m. here in London and 7 a.m. in Nuuk. That's the time on Monocle Radio, brought to you by Chanel Watches. Coming to you from Studio One at Midori House in London, it's Emma Nelson here. Welcome. Coming up this hour, we have the big interview and then we have the stack. But first, the headlines. Germany's extreme right AfD party is heading for a big victory in the eastern state of Saxony-Anhalt. The party has polled far ahead of its mainstream rivals with nearly 44% of the vote, but it's likely to fall short of a majority in seats, which would allow it to govern alone. The President of the European Commission, Ursula von der Leyen, is visiting Greenland in a show of support for the government of Greenland and Denmark. Her visit comes in the face of President Trump's wish to annex the strategic island. Five people have died when an Amazon cargo plane overran the runway upon landing at Miami International Airport. Three people have also been critically injured when the Boeing 767-300 cargo aircraft landed in Florida from Puerto Rico. Indonesia's main international airport will remain closed for the next few hours, affecting hundreds of flights. It follows the volcanic eruption of Mount Anak Krakatau. Apparently 170,000 people are currently stranded. And the Philippines Defense Secretary has warned that China could see recent joint military exercises by the US and South Korea as an opportunity to reassert itself in the region. Gilberto Theodoro was speaking at an annual security forum in Seoul, where he said that China is very quick to exploit gaps. And those are the headlines on Monocle Radio.

0: Looking at the papers here in the United Kingdom, they're really fixated on asylum seekers, actually. It says 1 in 100 asylum claims are real, says whistleblower. Also, Destination UK, the enduring appeal for asylum seekers. Also, there's headlines, as we've just been hearing in the news, hard right AfD set for a big win in East Germany and at least 5 dead after Amazon cargo plane crashes at Miami Airport. You're listening to Monocle Radio. That's what's happening in the papers. First, though, well, now it's time for the big interview.
1: I mean, I've been at Nobel for a little bit more than a year. And during last year, we had a lot of strategic discussions, as you often have when you have a new executive director coming in. And one of the discussions that we had was, I mean, the Nobel organization, as well as almost any other organization, would like to be a courageous organization. But when we discussed what will the coming years be like and what kind of courage will be extra important being responsible for the Nobel Prizes, and then we said that the courage that we'll really need the coming years is integrity. Integrity is one of our core values, and we take that really seriously. This is an organization that really has integrity in its core.
2: The Nobel Foundation has a storied history dating back all the way to Alfred Nobel, the famous Swedish inventor of dynamite, who out of guilt, of course, pivoted later in life and created the Nobel Prizes for Peace and the Sciences in his will. But few years in Nobel's history will have been as turbulent for the organization as the last one, with one Donald Trump becoming U.S. president in January 2025 and quickly turning his attention to the Peace Prize and consequently excoriating the award for not giving it to him at the end of that year. Well, this year, the Nobel Foundation celebrates its 125th anniversary, and its executive director, Hanna Hjarne, tells me that she's proud to back the integrity of the Nobel Prize, its process, and the work of the Nobel Foundation behind it. The foundation itself is also preparing to take on a more public-facing role in the coming years, as it plans a new headquarters in Stockholm that will become a home for the world's Nobel laureates and anyone else needing their own thirst for knowledge quenched. Hanna Hjarne has had a long and distinguished career in journalism, most recently as head of the Swedish public radio broadcaster Sveriges Radio. She joined the Nobel Foundation as executive director at the start of last year, same time as Trump. I'm Chris Chermak, and I spoke with Hanna Hjarne for the big interview. Hanna Hjarne, welcome to Midori House.
1: Thank you.
2: So, I can't help but make this link to start, that you began your job as executive director of the Nobel Foundation in January 2025. Somebody else also began a second term in 2025. What a time to start.
1: Yes, I've been at Nobel for 1.5 years almost, and I came from the media sector. So I'm a media executive from the beginning. So I used to be head of the Swedish equivalent to the BBC, the Swedish National Television. But it has been very interesting to join Nobel and to also work with sort of pursuing knowledge internationally, because that's basically what we do.
2: Absolutely, and we will get to some of that. But first, I did want to ask you actually about sort of your past career running Swedish public television, if you will. What was it like to make a switch from being a journalist to doing something like the Nobel Foundation? How different was that? What kind of different hat was it for you?
1: Being a journalist and having worked as a media executive for a very long time, actually since I was a teenager, basically, there are actually quite a lot of similarities. I've always been interested in science, always been interested in culture, and working as a journalist, I mean, you try always to tell, I think it was Bernstein who said, the best obtainable version of the truth. And working now a lot with science, it's also of trying to find sort of reliable, verified knowledge, because that's what science is about. So there are actually a lot of similarities.
2: Absolutely. And I guess you have to be something of a generalist as well. Is that fair to say? Was that something you were conscious of switching from journalism to this as well? Because there are so many different aspects to the Nobel Foundation, so many different sides of knowledge that you cover.
1: Yes, in a way. And also one thing that's so special working with Nobel is that you have the possibility to work with the most brilliant minds of the world. when it comes to science, when it comes to peace, and when it comes to literature and culture. And so it's really a blessing.
2: And how did your own mindset change when you think about what you're doing now? Before, you were communicating to the public very directly as a media executive and a journalist. Is that still part of your role now? How do you see your role as executive director of the Nobel Foundation in terms of your reach, outreach to the public?
1: Well, the Nobel Foundation and the Nobel work basically is about pursuing knowledge and lifting up the laureates and lifting up their achievements and doing that worldwide. I mean, we're doing this interview in London because today, when this interview is recorded, we have a Nobel arrangement together with Royal Society, with Nobel laureates that are going to talk about how science could be transformed, affected, different when AI is transforming a lot of things in society. How will that also affect science? So we do arrangements like that from the Nobel side with laureates all over the world. And we have digital channels, we work with the different media companies, and in different ways we lift up the laureates and their achievements. Alfred Nobel himself, sort of the founder of the prize, he put it in his will where he stated what the prize should be like, that he wanted it to be awarded to people that had made achievement that had really benefited to humankind, that have really done things that have changed people's life for the better, and to lift up that and to put that forward and to give us as much outreach as possible. That's one of the biggest tasks.
2: You mentioned AI there, and I want to maybe get back to that at some point. But I wanted to first also ask about the big prize, the Nobel Peace Prize, because there too, I think it's interesting that as journalists, we cover conflict a lot. We cover peace, we cover negotiations, we think about how to present conflicts to the public. Now you're in some ways perhaps an advocate for peace, for those who promote peace. Have you thought about it that way? Was that something that you always had, even as a journalist?
1: When it comes to the Peace Prize and the prize awarding work, it's with the other prizes too. We have expert groups that in every field that select the laureates. So they are doing the research, they are working with, and they do really an in-depth job, a really profound work. So the Nobel Foundation, and the role of the foundation is to sort of to look at the prizes in a long-term perspective and to, in a way, lift up the prizes and always have a very long-term perspective. And if I think of my former job as a media executive compared to this one, that's one of the biggest changes, that here we really have the long-term perspective. This year is the 125th anniversary for the Nobel Prizes. The first prizes were awarded in 1901. And we want the Nobel Prizes to be strong for at least another 125 years. So the perspective of working with the Nobel Prizes is truly a long-term perspective compared to before when I was a media executive, also being head of different news organizations, both in radio, in TV, and on the newspaper side, and always digitally. Of course, you have a much shorter time span and sometimes more short-sighted. This is a really long-term perspective when it comes to Nobel. When looking at sort of achievements that has really had a positive effect on people's lives for decades to come.
2: The last year that you had, particularly when it came to the focus on the Nobel Peace Prize, did it perhaps help to have a long-term perspective? Would you have had a very different mindset if you were still a journalist with all the focus on Donald Trump and the lobbying and everything that was happening? And we can get into some aspects of that, but I'm just curious. This was a very short-term, immediate focus on one prize, so much attention suddenly on it. Were you trying even that moment, I guess, to take more of a long-term perspective on the prize?
1: Well, I think at the Nobel Foundation, we always have the long-term perspective. This prize, I mean, it was the first prizes were awarded in 1901. It has been through two world wars and all the things that have happened through history, good and bad, during all these years. So it's always the long-term perspective. One thing that's also special is that when the Nobel Prize was first, when it was founded and awarded 125 years ago, it was one of the sort of first truly international prizes. In the will, Alfred Nobel, the founder himself, he he wrote that this prize should be awarded to the achievement that had had sort of the most positive impact for humankind in every field. So it's truly international, and he really stated, regardless of nationality. And that was quite controversial at that time. So it's truly an international prize, and it's truly also a long-term perspective.
2: I'm curious, when you described before the committees involved, obviously, and so on, the committee of experts, where does lobbying come into that? Does lobbying come into that at all? There are nominations, of course, but to what extent is any of the outside noise taken into consideration by the committees?
1: I mean, I've been at Nobel for a little bit more than a year. And during last year, we had a lot of strategic discussions, as you often have when you have a new executive director coming in. And one of the discussions that we had was, I mean, the Nobel organization, as well as almost any other organization, would like to be a courageous organization. But when we discussed what will the coming years be like, and what kind of courage will be extra important being responsible for the Nobel Prizes? And then we said that the courage that we'll really need the coming years is integrity. Mm-hmm. Integrity is one of our core values, and we take that really seriously. So this is an organization that really has integrity in its core.
2: I wonder if you could describe the Nobel Foundation's presence in Sweden, in the Swedish public eye, which is where you come from as well, because I am going to add here that embarrassing thing that I'm sure some listeners have around the world, which is this imagination that, of course, Nobel is in Norway and not necessarily in Sweden. And I'm curious, I'm sure you get that from time to time, but therefore, like, how much is the Nobel Foundation, the Nobel traditions, in the Swedish public consciousness as opposed to Norway's?
1: Well, I think that, I mean, Nobel is really right into the minds of every Swede and every Norwegian. Actually, at that time when Alfred Nobel wrote his will, he did that actually in Paris in 1895. When he wrote his will, Sweden and Norway were the same country. So they were divided in 1905, and the first prizes were awarded in 1901. And he himself stated that he wanted the Peace Prize to be awarded in Oslo, all the scientific prizes and the literature prize to be awarded in Sweden. So that's why we have the two countries together. In my work, I go back and forth between Sweden and Norway.
2: Does it help in that sense that I understand you also worked as a foreign correspondent for a time in Norway? I mean, did that give you a different appreciation, perhaps, for the Nobel Prize's history?
1: Yeah, and this was a long time ago. I was since my background is journalistic and journalism, I used to be a foreign correspondent for the Swedish radio, working in Norway for a couple of years. But this was a long time ago. It was in the 90s. But of course, it gave me sort of an in-depth understanding of Norway, about sort of societal discussions about how the country works. And that's really truly good to have. And also, as a correspondent, I was there for a couple of years when the prize was awarded too, so I followed it a bit from the journalistic
2: Do you remember which prize you covered when you were in Norway?
1: Oh, there were several ones, and it was a lot about also covering the ceremonies and, in a way, the differences and the similarities between Sweden and Norway.
2: Another question for international listeners who wouldn't know about the process, but tell us more about the Nobel Foundation itself and what your day-to-day is like, what you do beyond the giving of prizes.
1: Well, sort of the whole foundation's work is centered around actually what Alfred Nobel wrote in his will in 1895. And it hasn't been a single day since I started as executive director at the foundation. Well, every day I've been in some kind of conversation where there have been references to the will. I guess he would have been maybe surprised, but at least pleased, if he knew that this is really, truly a living document. So we always go back to the will. What did he really state and what did he really want? And doing so, we have, of course, the Nobel Foundation sort of oversees the Nobel activities. In the Nobel activities is, of course, the announcements in October every year, where there is one Nobel Prize announced during a week every day. And then we have a big prize awarding ceremony in Sweden and Norway, and a big banquet in Sweden and Norway in December. But then every day, year around, we also work with lifting up the Nobel Prizes and the achievements and the laureates. in different ways. So we have like digital channels, social media channels. We work with different corporations to do this. We arrange meetings with Nobel laureates all throughout the world. In London now, just a few days ago in Madrid, before that in Japan, we're going to South Korea soon. So we're in different parts of the world all the time. Also arranging meetings around the Nobel laureates. And a lot of the times these are open meetings for anyone to attend. We do the meetings in cooperation, usually with universities or with scientific foundations throughout the world. And we also all the time try to arrange meetings between laureates and young students. And that's truly strong because the laureates, they are so generous with their knowledge, with their lives, what has been easy in life, what has been really hard, their mistakes they have made. Some of them had difficulties in school and did find their paths a bit later. And they're truly open with this, all the struggles that they've had. And to meet some of the most brilliant persons alive and to hear them talk openly about both totally amazing things that they have achieved, but also their lives, how it has been, and what choices they had made and what they think about their life is truly inspiring. And also, what we know from global surveys is that young generations today tend to have a more dark picture of their future compared to other generations. But what the Nobel laureates bring is truly hope that some of the big questions of our time could be solved by new inventions, by things that are possible today that hasn't been possible through whole history of humankind. They are all of a sudden possible to solve. So in a way, in a problem-centric world, the Nobel Prize is solution-centric, brilliant thing that truly gives hope to people. And to see laureates meet young people in a phase in life where when they are thinking about who am I, what do you want to do with my power? What could I achieve things that are bigger than sort of myself? Those meetings are truly inspiring. And you could, I mean, if you see a laureate meeting 500-600 high school kids, every time I leave such a meeting, I truly believe that in this room, at least one child, one 15-year-old had in that very moment made a big decision about his or her life that will be truly important. Maybe chosen a different path. Maybe chosen to try to bring sort of use this person's strength to achieving brilliant things that would make all of us hear about that single person in a couple of decades.
2: Can you give me an example of that from the time that you've been in this job? Was there a particular person, a particular Nobel laureate that you remember listening to in one of these where you thought about not so much what they did, but their inspiring story to get there?
1: One of the first international visits that I joined right when I had started at Nobel was a big international event that we had in Tokyo, in Japan. We had like 8 Nobel laureates that were talking on stage and a big conference over several days. And then in the end of the conference, we took the Nobel laureates out to different schools. And I mean, Tokyo is a big city and traffic could be quite harsh. So I went together with a Nobel laureate, Bill Phillips, a physics laureate, out to a high school in Tokyo. And we were really late. It was almost 1 hour late. And we came to this big hall at this high school. And there were like 1,000 students sitting there in their school uniforms. And it was freezing cold. And they had been there for an hour waiting in straight lines for us to come. And then the laureate came up on stage and he talks about his inventions, about how to cool down atoms with the help of laser beams. And it was truly in-depth talk. And then we opened for questions. And there were so many interesting questions. Obviously, they had really prepared, so they knew a lot about his research. But then also, they asked him a lot of personal questions. How much do you work? Do you work all the time? Do you ever see your kids? And what do you think your life would have been if you didn't put so much effort into sort of your research and your work? And he answered really openly and really warm to all these students. And then we had time for one last question. And then it's a 15-year-old boy. He raises his hand and he says, I have one final question. Can I give you a hug? So he goes up on stage and you have the Nobel laureate and you have this 15-year-old boy in his school uniform hugging. And I think no one in this room will ever forget that moment. And I think it truly, in a positive sense, affected a lot of the young people's lives in the room. It was truly inspiring. And I mean, it's sort of, you hear about those, the laureates, you hear about the brilliant things that they have achieved. And I mean, they're human beings doing incredible things. And to meet them and to have sort of that generous way of talking that they have and how generous they are, it truly affects people's lives.
2: You mentioned before the importance of progress, the fact that the Nobel Prizes are solutions focused. That brings me back to AI, which you mentioned earlier as well. And I'm just curious if, also, of course, looking at the history of the Nobel Prize itself and Alfred Nobel, the reason for creating this prize in terms of not all progress is good progress. That's part of the reason he created the prize himself. To what extent does that aspect of his mission, of his past, inform what you do today? Is it part of sort of the foundation to think not all progress is good?
1: If you look at the Nobel Prizes the last years, you could see that there have been quite a few prizes where AI has been part of the solution. We had two prizes in 24, and last year there was also the Economy Prize was for the description about what they call the creative destruction, how changes, also technological changes, would affect the society and solutions for that. I mean, the coming years, we don't know who will get the prize the coming years, but that AI will have an important role when it comes to science the coming years is evident. And in the discussions that we have in London now, those are centered around AI, how AI could change, affect, improve science. So we have sort of, I mean, we're in the midst of an ongoing discussion now where we could see that AI really helps us to solve questions that has been hard to solve all through the history of humanity. But of course, there are important discussions too about the dangers with AI. So when we make arrangements with Nobel laureates, as we're doing now in London, we are also lifting up, of course, both the pros and cons and how that could affect science.
2: Now, Hannah, also when you talk about being here, all the travel you do, the public-facing side of this role, the Nobel Foundation, of course, is in the process of a new building, creating a new building back in Sweden. Tell us what that looks like. What you think about? What does the Nobel Foundation think about when it thinks about creating a new building?
1: Well, this building is going to be sort of a home for the Nobel Prizes, and in a way, a home for the laureates too, a place for laureates to come back to whenever they want, and where maybe it will be sort of the public place where you're most likely to run into a Nobel laureate if you come there. So it's supposed to be a building in the center of Stockholm, like an international powerhouse for science, for literature and for peace. A building where you could see, of course, exhibitions about Alfred Nobel, about the prizes, about laureates, about the achievements and what that has meant. But also to see exhibitions about cutting-edge science, about how literature is evolving, about challenges when it comes to peace throughout the world, and possibilities. We will also have the possibility to have meetings in this house. So you could come there and you could listen to laureates and other brilliant people in this house on a daily basis. And we will, of course, also spread that digitally so that it will be spread internationally. And if everything works out well now, we could start building this house at the end of 27, and then we will open it in 31. And that happens to be the 130th anniversary of the Nobel Prizes.
2: You're working with, I understand, David Chipperfield Architects in Berlin. Was there a brief given to them? What do you think about in terms of the design of a building for the Nobel Foundation?
1: David Chipperfield himself, he put it like that this is sort of the Nobel Prize embodied in a building. So when he thinks about the architecture of the building, he says that he wants it sort of to embody the Nobel Prize. And that means that it has a dignity. this is a building that's going to be there for generations to come, for our grandchildren and their grandchildren and their grandchildren. So it's a building with dignity, and it's also a building that has sort of, it's going to be built in reused brick. So it's going to be a sustainable building, but also a building that's sort of, in a way, massive. It's something that's going to be there for a long time, but it's most of all an open building. It's open, it's accessible, it's going to be open every day, all year round, and you will be able to come there to attend, to learn from other people coming there. So it's a home for the curious.
2: So how does it fit into, do you think, the ecosystem of Stockholm as a city as well, in terms of that openness that you describe?
1: Stockholm, in many senses, is a very open city, and Sweden is an open country, Norway too. So, I mean, that's in the heart of Nobel, of the possibility to sort of spread the word of some of the world's largest achievements, and also to the possibility to everyone, for everyone to attend and to come and to meet other interesting people and have discussions with them. So openness is sort of in the Swedish and Norwegian heart.
2: When you describe all of that, were you surprised, frankly, that the Nobel Foundation didn't have a building like this for its first 125 years or so? I mean, does this change what the Nobel Foundation does? Does it change the mission in your mind by becoming more public-facing? What does having a building do in that sense?
1: Well, having a building of this kind has actually been discussed for a very long time. It was actually discussed already when the prizes were founded from the very beginning. But then quite soon, I mean, it was a difficult time in the world then too. We were approaching the First World War. It was a lot of tension. So at that time, they had to sort of wait. But now we're going to build the building. And I think it will give us much more, so many more possibilities than we have right now. We have a museum in Stockholm and a peace center in Oslo. But this big building will give us possibilities to do much, much more than we're doing today. So really something to visit if you come to Stockholm.
2: Just finally, and I have a difficult one to end. U.S. President Donald Trump, when he did not receive the Peace Prize last time around, he said in a statement to Norway's leadership that he feels that he no longer has to think solely about peace as a result of not receiving the prize. I won't necessarily ask you to comment on that itself, but what do you want people to think about when they think of the prize and obtaining it? What motivations would you like prize winners to have?
1: The prize winners themselves.
2: Or those seeking the prize.
1: What sort of is in the very core of the Nobel Prize that Alfred Nobel himself wrote in the will is the award should be awarded to achievements that really have benefited humankind. I mean, those are really big words. But those ideas and that statement that we bring with us in all the Nobel work, that it should be awarded to things that have really benefited humankind and really groundbreaking achievements that will be of importance for not only for us who are here today, but for our grandchildren and their grandchildren. It's kind of sometimes hard to, especially to talk about, because they are really big words. But looking at the 125-year-long history of the Nobel Prizes, it's like looking at big steps for humankind that have been made. Courageous peace laureates and creative authors and also scientists that have truly solved things that we didn't really think that we were able to solve. So it has this brilliant legacy, and we aim at prizes that have that height and that dignity also in the future.
2: Hanna Harne, thank you very much for joining us.
1: Thank you so much.
2: That's all for this edition of The Big Interview. It was edited by Steph Chungu, and from me, Chris Chermak, thanks very much for listening. Until next time, goodbye.
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0: A little bit of Italian disco there. That's Cleo and Faces. Stay tuned, there's music from Brazil and France on the way.
1: It's very interesting when you start doing something to not know about it, because you're fearless. 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
0: Hello there, it's Emma Nelson here, playing you music from Brazil. 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

0: Kung's Mind Emperor Prizes and Theophilus London. 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
1: You're listening to Monocle Radio in association with Chanel Watches. The silhouette of the J12 watch sets itself apart with its clean, precise lines. Yet, once worn, it is its softness that stands out. Polished with diamond powder, the highly resistant ceramic that adorns it entirely feels as smooth as silk against the skin. A sensory appeal painstakingly perfected for over a quarter of a century that reveals the watchmaking excellence of Chanel. An invincible softness that becomes one with whomever wears it. Chanel Watches, official timekeeper of Monocle Radio.
0: It's 6 a.m. in Buenos Aires, 11 a.m. in Florence, 10 a.m. here in London and 2 a.m. in Vancouver. That's the time on Monocle Radio, brought to you by Chanel Watches. Coming to you from Studio One at Midori House in London, it's Emma Nelson here. On the way this hour, it's The Stack with Fernando Augusto Pacheco. And then at 11 a.m. London time, we have Monocle on Design. First, though, a look at the headlines. Germany's extreme right AfD party is heading for a big victory in the eastern state of Saxony-Anhalt. The party has polled far ahead of its mainstream rivals with nearly 44% of the vote, but it's likely to fall short of a majority in seats which would allow it to govern alone. The President of the European Commission, Ursula von der Leyen, is visiting Greenland in a show of support for the government of Greenland and Denmark. Her visit comes in the face of President Trump's wish to annex the strategic island. Five people have died when an Amazon cargo plane overran the runway upon landing at Miami International Airport. Three people have also been critically injured when the Boeing 767-300 cargo aircraft landed in Florida from Puerto Rico. Indonesia's main international airport will remain closed for the next few hours, affecting hundreds of flights. It follows the volcanic eruption of Mount Anak Krakatau. Apparently 170,000 people are currently stranded. And the Philippines Defense Secretary has warned that China could see recent joint military exercises by the US and South Korea as an opportunity to reassert itself in the region. Gilberto Theodoro was speaking at an annual security forum in Seoul, where he said that China is very quick to exploit gaps. And those are the headlines on Monocle Radio.

0: It's time now for The Stack.
1: Hello and welcome to The Stack. On this week's show, we'll take you to the mountains, to a cabin, and a publication dedicated to the murky world of football and politics. Enjoy the show.

0: From Midori House in London, this is The Stack, 30 minutes of print industry analysis, and I am Fernando Augusto Pacheco. We start the show celebrating 60 years of Mountain Gazette, the original outdoor magazine. The title was revived by editor Mike Rogge. They just published a book as well titled Print Ain't Dead, a Mountain Gazette anthology, 500 plus pages featuring some of their top contributors, including Hunter S. Thompson, Edward Abbey, and more. We also discuss the latest issue of the magazine. Here is Mike with more.
1: We put out a book that we called Print Ain't Dead, sort of been our rallying cry for the last 6 years of bringing Mountain Gazette back to its former glory. And, you know, the big thing is there was never been an official online database or really any official archive of Mountain Gazette. We're working on that. And so about 2 years ago, my senior editor, Doug Schnitzbahn, and I started working on this project. And really what it was I've never really loved the term best. That's not what Mountain Gazette's about. We are not about best, bigger, higher. We're about interesting. So we took 50 plus of the most interesting stories throughout the history of Mountain Gazette, put them in one anthology. And as we were talking about before, we started recording, you know, Hunter S. Thompson's in there, Edward Abbey, you know, and maybe some like more local legendary names in like the Rocky Mountains, like George Sibley or Dick Dorworth, they're in there as well. And with some modern athletes like Ingrid Backstrom and Jeremy Jones. And we just wanted to show that Mountain Gazette, even though we've been doing a lot to promote the magazine the last 6 years, like this is a 60-year legacy. You know, our writers, photographers, and artists, you know, stand on the shoulders of literary and photographic and artistic giants, you know, that have covered outdoor culture since 1966.
0: And tell us about the title again, because that's a very powerful title, because you could have chosen anything else kind of related to the magazine. But I think it just shows how much, you know, the title itself is committed to print since its origins in a way.
1: You know, I think one of the things when I was relaunching Mountain Gazette is that there is this preconceived notion for a lot of people that literature, good literature, is not approachable. And so I think using an American slang term like ain't in there really kind of like, it doesn't dumb it down. What it does is it makes it very approachable. You know, if you were walking into a pub and it, you know, had like certain lettering and font, and we all know like there's an aesthetic, right, to the way that things welcome you. But, you know, I mean, gosh, as drinking declines in the United States, if you started, you know, drinking ain't dead, like you'd be like, all right, maybe I'd walk in there and take a peek and see what it's all about. I think that you could have a good time at a dive bar. I think you can have a great cocktail at a dive bar, to continue the metaphor. And I think for Mountain Gazette, Print Ain't Dead was our way of celebrating the medium of print, but also making it less pretentious and making it more welcoming. And what I love is that we do have some very serious academic subscribers, readers, and contributors who are, you know, contributing to The New Yorker and New York Review of Books. And we also have some people that just kind of write simple shit talking blogs in mountain towns all over the West and the East. And I just think that the culture is a broad spectrum. It's not really black and white. And so what I really enjoyed about Print Ain't Dead is that you knew what we were about in three simple words.
0: Absolutely. And let's be honest here, there's over 500 pages as well. So if you are kind of a Mountain Gazette fan or a reader and perhaps want to read some of kind of those classic articles, as you said, it's not necessarily a best of, but it's an interesting selection, right, of what the magazine has produced.
1: Yes. And what I really wanted to do too is a lot of my editorial decisions that I make today are informed by the editorial decisions that Mike Moore was making in 1966 with Skiers Gazette. And, you know, John Fahey was making in 2000s with Mountain Gazette. You know, we always tell these stories in the United States about, you know, like Westerners like selling their land because they can't afford to farm on them anymore. What we had never really explored was what happens after they sell the land. And what we found was a lot of them put their kids into rodeo, which is kind of crazy. It's sort of like youth league football. Or they're just like, yeah, let's let our kids ride on sheep to try to get, like, just so like, it's this idea of like trying to connect to your culture, right? And like when you've lost it. So there have been rodeo stories before in Mountain Gazette. You know, Mountain Gazette has covered live music, things that you wouldn't necessarily consider quote unquote mountainy, I guess. I love, you know, Logan Imlock's stories in there about reconnecting with his daughter after a divorce and him spending a year trying to get sober. you know, and that's the story that we publish, and it can sit right next to, you know, one of Galen Rowell's stories, like a legendary Sierra photographer, or, you know, Hans Ludwig, a jaded local columnist for the last 30 years, like here in the United States. I think the way we wanted to format the book, the way we format our magazine as a biannual magazine, is that we don't want to overwhelm our reader with too much. We want it to be something that you can set next to, you know, your coffee table and drink a cup of coffee maybe on a Saturday morning and read one story. Like, you can savor it. It's not a quick hit fix media thing. You can read one good story or one story that makes you think, or maybe you don't like it, but there's something for everyone in the book, and we're really proud of that.
0: Well, I think we should also look ahead, because, you know, there's also a new issue out, and I think it's also a celebratory issue. I have a feeling there might be another one before the end of the year. So tell us, since you came here on the Stack, tell us about the story of Grove, because you revived Mountain Gazette, I believe, in 2020, right? How has it been since? I mean, is it, because I feel the numbers are great, because, you know, I know a lot of people that are big, big fans. Every time I read here in the office, everybody keeps asking me, Fernando, what are you reading? I want to read it after you, you know, in a way.
1: Oh, well, thank you. This is my second time on Monocle Radio, and I have huge respect for Monocle and what you've all done over there. Yeah, Mountain Gazette 205 is out in the world. We just put Mountain Gazette 206 to bed. It starts printing on Wednesday. We're recording this on a Monday. We're doing great. We're counting our subscribers in the 30,000s. Like, I believe we're up to 35,000 subscribers, give or take, you know, a dozen or so. And these are all fully paid. You know, we don't have any free subscribers. I always say that my mom pays the same rate that every professional athlete pays that I pay. And the reason why we do that is I really like our readers being on a, you know, equal playing field. We like to treat everyone with respect. And I think one of the things that separates us is this isn't backed by private equity. This was started by me with some money that I had saved. And we have really grown it one subscriber at a time. So I think if our numbers reflect anything, it's that our staff is willing to go and, you know, if someone's at a bar and says, I like Mountain Gazette, we don't just say, thank you. And we engage in a conversation, and we really believe we're building a community here. And, you know, launching Print Ain't Dead, you know, this is a sister brand of ours. It's called Double Chair Publishing. And our hope is that we can turn some of the most prominent Mountain Gazette features into, we can expand them into books. You know, we're working on three more books right now that we're hoping to release in the next couple of months.
0: Three more? That's amazing.
1: Three, yeah. And right now it's just our staff. You know, we are making two issues a year. What's nice is that we have the capabilities of publishing 18, 20,000, 30,000 word stories in the magazine because of its size. I mean, 30,000 words is a novella, you know, so we can, because we don't do anything digital, we do want to offer in a different printed medium for people. Ari Schneider has a book that's coming out with us. He had a story two issues ago about traveling to Europe and rediscovering his family's Holocaust survival story in a very modern, mountainous way of just like, you know, like showing up to the place when you hear these stories three, four generations later, and then you go and you actually walk the steps of your great grandmother. That story really connected with our readers. We got a lot of feedback, but the biggest feedback we got was, I'd love to give this as a book to someone. And so that made sense to us to do it. And then on the magazine front, I'm deeply proud of our contributor list. It keeps growing. We get about 6,000 pitches per year. But I think if anything, we're getting better at giving feedback about those pitches. It was very hard for me as a solo editor to read that many pitches per year. But I think we're cruising. We're happy. I don't know if you get that a lot on podcasts, but like, our staff is happy. We enjoy working together. We enjoy, you know, being together, celebrating wins, you know, learning from losses. And it's been a really fun experience for me.
0: Thank you very much, Mike. For more information, go to mountaingazette.com. From the mountain to the cabins now. A century-old book of cabin blueprints has just been reimagined by some of the contemporary fiction's brightest voices. 30 Cabins, Stories is a project by author Josh Riddle. Inside the zine, you will find 30 vacation cabins with its own short story and a comic. Here is Josh telling us a little bit more about the project.
2: The original book that the zine is based on was published in 1918, by Sunset Magazine, which is still in operation today. It's like a United States West Coast lifestyle magazine. But the original book was published in 1918, and it's called The Cabin Plan Book. And I stumbled upon it when I was researching something in the novel that I'm writing right now. Like, I think I wanted to know what a certain type of shingle on a cabin was called. And so I started researching that, and I came across this book from 1918, and it was archived on Project Gutenberg, which takes copyright-free texts and puts them up on the internet. And I kept going back to this book in my research. Like, I had it bookmarked, and eventually I thought, I have to find a physical copy of this. And so I ordered one from a used bookstore somewhere, and it came in the mail, and I started reading, like flipping through and actually reading the book, not just looking for details for my novel. And I was really struck by the voice of the text itself. Like, it has this very like early 1900s American can-do spirit about it, where it makes it sound like just anyone can go into the woods and build a cabin of their own. And, you know, I think things are a lot more complicated today. It's a little bit harder to just go out and build your own house, but it really inspired me to make something of my own. And so I just naturally, as a writer, gravitated towards coming up with a book of stories.
0: And there's something about cabins as well in popular culture. Of course, I think of horror. I'm a big horror fan. Cabin in the woods, the mystery. But, you know, especially, I presume, in the US, they have an even higher kind of importance. What's your relationship with cabins?
2: I went to graduate school for my MFA in creative writing. And after that was in Tucson, Arizona. And I moved back to San Francisco, where I'd been living before grad school, and was feeling a little bit like, oh, I needed some space, like needed some room to think to finish my first novel. And so I actually rented a cabin about an hour north of San Francisco in this beautiful part of the country called West Marin. And I started working on my first novel there, which had nothing to do with cabins at all. But I ended up living there in a couple of different cabins across a few years, and just got really into like the history of the place and how these homes were built and how they'd been changed throughout the last 100 or so years to become more permanent full-time homes. So that's really where my fascination with cabins began, was just like writing that first novel and living in West Marin, California.
0: Tell us about the project. So basically, we have 30 cabin stories, as it says here in the title. When you invited the writers, what was the pitch? Did you give a lot of freedom to them? Because I have to say, the stories, they are actually quite different in many ways. I'm sure there are similarities as well, but I think the tone is different, of course. But tell us, what was the pitch when you send an email saying, I would love to have you in my compilation here?
2: Yeah, I'm glad to hear that all the stories seem so different to you, because that was something I really wanted. I didn't want everyone to write just like a murder mystery in a cabin or a horror story, as much as I love those stories. The real constraint was, you know, I emailed kind of writer friends that I knew who I thought might be interested in the project. And I said, there are 30 cabins in this old book. Choose one of them to write about. And so I slowly invited people, because I didn't want people fighting over cabins. So the writer chose the cabin. And I said, you have about 500 words. You can only write a story that's around 500 words, which is actually very short. And some of these stories go beyond 500 words. I think the longest is actually 1,000. But most people stayed within 500 words. So you had this cabin that had never been built, that was found in this 100-plus-year-old book. You had a space of 500 words to come up with something, and then you just had, you know, a few months to go for it. And there were really no other constraints beyond that. I trusted each of the writers. I'd read their work before, trusted them to come up with a story.
0: That's what I was going to ask. So you knew more or less the work of all those kind of different writers as well. You had some sort of relationship with them.
2: That's right. Yeah, I really, like, aside from just my interest in cabins, I'm really interested in bringing people together. And as a writer, you spend a lot of time on your own. And then when you finally publish a book, you get to go to book festivals and bookstores and talk to other writers. And I was kind of missing that like social element of the writing world. And I think, you know, I sense that like some of my friends who were also in the middle of writing their next books were, you know, maybe wanted some community. And so I came up with this project and I thought it would be a good way to bring people together.
0: I like the surreal elements of some stories. I have here page 12, 13, Richard Mirabella for Bathing and Basking, which is almost a little bit about aging. Not sure if it's a love story or it doesn't end very well, perhaps. I don't know. I think it's very curious, the selection as well, and see what's in the mind of a writer as well, right?
2: Yeah, and especially in such a short, like a small amount of space, like Richard's story is around 500 words and it spans so many years, like so much time in that small space. And so I think it's one of the people who reviewed this collection said that each story is a quirky marvel of engineering. And I think that's so true. I think it's like it's so impressive what each of these writers has brought to the such a small space to tell their story.
0: And Josh, this is not going to be a one-off because there's a plan for a sequel next spring as well, right?
2: That's right. Yeah, we just announced that. And the idea with that is when I think about cabins, I think about their histories. Like this, when I lived in California in the cabin, I knew about the generations that had lived in that cabin before me. And I like the idea of continuing this project with the same 30 cabins, but having new writers kind of inherit or move into each cabin so that over time we get like a literary history of each of the 30 cabins.
0: Oh, that's fantastic. I think it's a great, and I have to say, the zine itself looks very good as well. I love the cover. Can you tell us perhaps a little bit about how did you had in mind it was going to look like? Does it look a little bit like the original? Actually, I haven't seen the original from
2: It's
0: 100
2: in
0: years
2: a
0: ago.
2: way, it does. I'm holding up a copy of the original. The font that we used on the cover is inspired by the original. The size, the actual dimensions of the zine is just about the size of the original, tiny bit smaller. Because this is a copyright-free book that we were inspired by, we use the actual floor plans from the original book in the end papers. And some of the illustrations from the original book are sprinkled throughout the zine. So we really tried to stay kind of like honor that found text, the original book, in making this zine.
0: Thank you very much, Josh. For more information, go to 30cabins.com. And finally on the show, let's talk about The Signal, a current affairs publication with a great newsletter and also a print title. For their fourth printed edition, titled Shadow Play, they look at the murky world of football and politics, a topic that's been on the news headlines the whole year. To tell us more about The Signal and Shadow Play, here is their publisher, Hugh Mills.
3: The Signal is a new current affairs brand based in Washington, D.C. And everything we do is try to make sense of the world and help people understand it for themselves. A big part of that is leading with good questions. We really believe that rather than coming to you with a hot take or an opinion, the best way to help you as a reader understand what's happening is to identify good questions. And then we run those questions down, either as an editorial team or more often we'll go and find the experts in that subject to help you understand what's happening and help you understand it and think about it on your own terms.
0: And we would talk more about your print side of things as well. But I really, you really make the questions, you know. So you're kind of, it feels to me that The Signal is not kind of a title that is kind of afraid to ask those questions as well, because sometimes it can be quite tough. So, you know, it's quite investigative as well, right? There's that side of The Signal as well, right?
3: The most important thing for us at The Signal is making sure that rather than having polarized opinions or giving just one side of an argument, that we find the people and the experts that allow you to kind of really go deeper on something. So that might be a Nobel laureate economist like Doron Acemoglu talking about what the future of AI means for the economy, or it might be a director of documentaries like Sarah Robin, who we recently spoke to about the impact of social media on people's health and how that has changed over the past years. It's not about shying away from big topics. It's not about dumbing down big topics, but it is about making sure that everyone who reads a feature can get all the information for themselves and participate in that discussion and do so in a way that allows them to come away feeling informed, but not stressed, if that makes sense.
0: Would you say that, you know, you have a great newsletter, a weekly one? Is that a very good way to connect perhaps with your kind of readers in a way? Because it has kind of a big following, that newsletter.
3: The newsletters are brilliant. They're a great way for readers to own their own time, right? Unlike when you're scrolling, often you can find you are just keep going and going and going. A newsletter is a time-bound use of your attention. So we love newsletters for that reason. And we've got more than 100,000 readers of our newsletter now that open it regularly and come back. And I do think that they appreciate having that control. Our editorial team really think about how we use people's time or ask them to use their time with us. And that's why we've built it the way we have. It allows you to make sure that if you read our newsletter, you understand what's happening in the world, but you could also go deeper on a topic. So we link out to our features, but we make sure that you can do that on your own terms rather than kind of every day saying, right, you have to spend this much time with us. Come to us, read the newsletter, and then choose your own adventure with the rest of the Signal.
0: I love that. And let's talk about print as well. I was reading the fourth edition, I would say, that you guys did in print about Shadowplay, which is all about, you know, the murky world of football these days. I thought it was such an interesting read. You know, I was missing a little bit more articles about that during the World Cup, I got to be honest. So that's why it was quite refreshing having the title. Explain to us about the latest issue. So how does it work? You know, this is your fourth kind of printed edition. Every single edition has a different theme, right? That's what I understood.
3: Yes, exactly right. We do things a little bit differently to many publishers. We call our print products extras, and we love print, but it allows us to do something different to what we do online. Our print extras are always on one topic. And so this one, Shadowplay, is all about football and specifically the history of money in football and how it's changed from its grassroots days to the kind of the 80s and 90s and TV rights deals, through to the last 20 years where golf investment has absolutely shaken up and changed the game forever. So that now the biggest teams in Europe are either owned by golf states or have heavy investment in them. And that's led to lots of changes. That for us was a topic that is in need of dedicated attention. You can read about it in books, or you can sometimes read it about in investigative reports. But what we wanted to do and what print allows us to do is create something that is creatively inspiring, and we can hit the audience, like foreign policy audiences or people who are interested in money and sport. But we also can create something that is in the language of fans themselves. And that's what we really wanted to do with Shadowplay. So you'll see in the magazine, there's lots of Easter eggs for football fans around different historical sporting events. There's lots of things like video game language, which speaks to a newer, younger audience. And we were able to do that by bringing in a creative team that lives and breathes football. That was really important for us for this magazine. And any other print magazines we do in the future will look completely different to Shadowplay, but they'll follow the theme. They'll speak the language both in a design sense and in a written content way as well that speaks to that topic and allows us to go deeper and allows for readers to sit with the topic in a way that I don't think you can fully achieve through digital media.
0: I love that you said that perhaps the next one will look completely different. I mean, that's a challenge in itself, right? Kind of to reinvent every time, but I think that's exciting.
3: It's really exciting for us to be able to reinvent ourselves every time we do a print magazine. I have crazy ideas and ambitions. Like, I want to do a vinyl record where we have the sleeve notes is the magazine, and then the record is either spoken word to complement it or maybe music to listen to it. So let's change and rethink what print and an experience of media can be. I have no idea what topic that would be. I don't know how much it would cost, but making life difficult for ourselves, that's part of the creative challenge.
0: Give us an idea. Of course, the latest issue is all about football, geopolitics, scandals. The first three, what were the main themes?
3: So the first three extras we printed are a series. So they actually look quite similar, but you can, if you look at them, you'll see the different design elements that hit on the specific topics for each edition. So they're all about the relationship between democracy and autocracy around the world, which is playing out every day, and it's also playing out over a long time horizon. So the first one sort of set the scene, called The Long Game. And then the second one, Altered States, spoke to corruption and influence, both legal and sometimes illegal. And then the final one spoke to the world of finance and how things like Bitcoin are being used around the world, how digital currencies are coming in and being used by governments or rejected by governments. The important thing for all of this, though, was that it allows us to explore the context of these things rather than sensationalize them. It allows the reader to sit with the issue, sit with the topic, come away with more understanding, rather than us necessarily telling you, here's the judgment, here's what you should be doing about it, giving you the context, and again, giving it to you in a beautiful package. Those were all tabloid-style magazines, and they're inspired by traditions of underground samizdat publishing from around the world, but then given a modern twist.
0: Amazing. What next for The Signal? Of course, people should go and buy the fourth edition of your extra magazine. It's fantastic. I think the theme is super interesting. But what next? When can people expect another print title or, you know, tell us anything that's going to happen this year?
3: Thank you. The shadow play has been a real focus for us lately, but we're always thinking about what comes next for us, continuing to create the best experience we can for our readers online. So features and the newsletter are a real core part of that, and they won't go away. We want to do more in-person events similar to our love of print. We do believe in bringing people together. And we also, I think, want to do more in different countries as well. Hopefully I'll be coming back to the UK a little bit more. We have readers in Canada. We have readers all over the US as well and beyond. And so the more we can do with people in different parts of the world, I think reflects our overall goals around having different perspectives, having a wider community, as well as kind of looking at the contributors and the people that we already know and work with. So more is the simple answer, more of the same, and maybe one day getting to do some of my crazy ideas as well.
0: Thank you, Hugh. For more information, go to thesgnl.com. And that's it for this week's show. My thanks to our editor, Jack Jewers. Any comments or queries, feel free to write to me, Fernando, at fbnmonaco.com. 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I'm Fernando Augusto Pacheco. Until next time, it's goodbye from me.
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0: We've got Monocle on Design coming up in a little while, but first from Sweden, this is Dina Ögon.

0: A little bit of French pop for you there. That's Holy Bruin and Fair Game. The time here in London is nearly 11 a.m. You're listening to Monocle Radio with me, Emma Nelson. Monocle on Design's on the way.
1: You're listening to Monocle Radio in association with Chanel Watches. Inspired by racing yachts, the J12 reconnects with its original inspiration and its original world, water. Both immensely soothing and peaceful, yet capable of unlimited strength. It is this breadth, balance, and singularity that define the intrinsic values of the first unisex sports watch by Chanel. A sensory icon designed to transcend horizons that has shaped the world of watchmaking for more than a quarter of a century. Chanel Watches, official timekeeper of Monocle Radio.
0: It's 2100 in Melbourne, 1300 in Kyiv, 11 a.m. here in London and 6 a.m. in Havana. That's the time on Monocle Radio, brought to you by Chanel Watches. Coming to you from Studio One at Midori House in London, it's Emma Nelson here. Welcome. Monocle on Design is on the way, and then in an hour's time, we have the briefing. First, though, a glance at the headlines. Germany's extreme right AfD party is heading for a big victory in the eastern state of Saxony-Anhalt. The party has polled far ahead of its mainstream rivals with nearly 44% of the vote, but it's likely to fall short of a majority in seats, which would allow it to govern alone. The President of the European Commission, Ursula von der Leyen, is visiting Greenland in a show of support for the government of Greenland and Denmark. Her visit comes in the face of President Trump's wish to annex the strategic island. Five people have died when an Amazon cargo plane overran the runway upon landing at Miami International Airport. Three people have also been critically injured when the Boeing 767-300 cargo aircraft landed in Florida from Puerto Rico. Indonesia's main international airport will remain closed for the next few hours, affecting hundreds of flights. It follows the volcanic eruption of Mount Anak Krakatau. Apparently 170,000 people are currently stranded. And the Philippines Defense Secretary has warned that China could see recent joint military exercises by the US and South Korea as an opportunity to reassert itself in the region. Gilberto Theodoro was speaking at an annual security forum in Seoul, where he said that China is very quick to exploit gaps. And those are the headlines on Monocle Radio.

0: Now, for those in the global north, the long rays of summer are still with us, but increasingly a little less intense. The leaves are changing, yet it's not quite autumn. In the south, the days are getting warmer, but it's not quite that time to shed the overcoat. We all have our individual ways of dealing with what anthropologists call liminal time, or the time between. But collectively, how do cultures approach the changing of the seasons? Well, we were joined a little bit earlier by Mark Earls, consultant on marketing, communications and behaviour change. He's a writer of a book called Herd, How to Change Mass Behaviour by Harnessing Our True Nature. He's written about this, and we began by asking him, what is liminality?
1: So liminality is the space between two things. It comes from the Latin of a doorway. So you're neither in one room or the next one. You're sort of stuck in between. And that's an interesting place to be for all of us as human beings.
0: Why?
1: Because we don't like uncertainty. I think that's the bottom line. Human beings are not made for uncertainty. We like to not have to think about things too much. And when we find ourselves in that space, the old order is going, our old version of ourself.
0: Is that
1: the summer self with the summer self with Birkenstocks and shorts?
0: And there's a kind of grieving as well.
1: Totally.
0: For the longer days that are disappearing.
1: That's and a whole way of life. So it's not just you yourself that was in those shorts and Birkenstocks. It's also a whole way of life and what's to come. What's to come? Who knows quite? Well, we know that it's, 100 days till Christmas or less than that now.
0: Stop. But,
2: no, Christmas than it was in May.
0: The interesting thing, though, is what you've both just described is something which is quite melancholic,
1: yep.
0: Which if there's a sadness, there's a grief and what have you. But if you're looking at other cultures as well, I mean, there's a word in Japanese, isn't there, which marks this period of this change. But it's not actually a sad thing. It is just one of many, many seasons that they've got in Japan.
1: Yeah, the Japanese calendar is fantastic. It's 72 micro-seasons. 72 micro-seasons. And the one we're talking about right now is one called Zanshu, which means the lingering heat. So this is the time of year where it's still warm. The summer warmth is here just about. But we know it's going to go. And what's interesting about the Japanese culture there is not only that you all acknowledge this is the time, you know what it means and you know what it feels like, but you also then do something and you send cards to each other. And there's Omi Mai Zanshu. So you send these cards to other people saying, how are you now? How was the long summer for you? So it's actually a reconnection. And that's a lot of rituals do that for us in our lives and in both evolved cultures like Japan and more developing cultures too.
0: Because we don't want to be alone, essentially. That grieving is usually...
1: It's because we're going to miss those chums we had during the summer or whatever it is.
0: Existentialist.
1: Yeah, I would look, this is something that's a deep drive in human beings to be human and to gather together to do stuff or to do stuff together. So on Salisbury Plain, Durrington Wells is one of the great recently discovered archaeological sites. And we know that 5,000 years ago, humans... Brits were travelling from the north of Scotland and from the west of Wales to this place for a midwinter feast. Again, a turning point.
0: And that turning point is marked in modern day culture by back to school and a brand new pair of shoes and a big ugly plastic backpack with a dinosaur on it for the kids all going off to school in the morning. There is that, what we've just talked about is the departure of something, but that sense of reinvigoration. And, the trip shopping to buy the pencils is actually a rather joyful thing. Well, you have to make it joyful, right?
1: I think we do make it joyful. It can feel a bit of a chore, but we can make it joyful because there's new hope. That's the point about transitioning from an old way of being to a new way of being, is you go through this space where you're in a doorway and what's to come?
0: And
1: stationery is the answer normally.
0: Well, this brings a link to marketing because it's only a matter of time before Halloween gifts are in the shops and we're only in the first week of September. So this mass kind of marketing is also a way of moving the herd, to quote a word from the title of your new book. Can human behaviour be changed en masse, do you think?
1: Well, it can be, and it changes all the time. It changes both fast and slow. One of the things we've known about how behaviour changes is if you think very deep level, things that don't change very fast are how we lay things out on the plate. 20 years ago, you would have said we're mad to have raw fish on a plate in this country, in Northern Europe. But now it's okay. Now we do it. But that's taken a long time to get to that. So things change really fast, like the popularity of baby names. That changes really fast.
0: All the time.
1: Every year, all the time. And then that's beyond before haircuts and shoes and stuff like that.
0: Oh.
3: I'm looking forward to it, aren't we? To the coming weeks and the changing and the end of the liminality and the beginning of another one.
1: It's very exciting, I think, always, to step into a new phase. And sometimes it can feel, as you were suggesting, Emma, I think, that there's a slightly cynical sort of thing to this, that the world of business is bringing to us and where it's imposed on us. And I think there's that element of that is true. But at the same time, it's just really exciting because if you view, like Ritual encourages you to do, to see the new as being exciting rather than scary, if we hold our hands together, and this is the important thing about the rituals that our cultures give us, we hold our hands together and do this, it's much easier to step into the future together.
0: And that was Mark Earls, the writer and consultant on marketing and behaviour change, talking to us a little bit earlier today on The Globalist. 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It's time now for Monocle on Design.

0: This is Monocle on Design, a show where we discuss everything from architecture and craft to furniture and graphic design. I'm Nick Manise. 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Grace Charlton, Monocle's Associate Editor of Design and Fashion. We're not going to see each other next week. This week.
1: Yeah, you're off to Lisbon for the Quality of Life Conference.
0: Tomorrow morning. I leave tomorrow morning. Are you going to be okay?
1: On a scale of 1 to 10, how excited are you?
0: Has to be a 10, doesn't it? Okay. Has to be a 10. No, I can't wait.
1: What is it?
0: You've not been yet. Basically, it does what it says on the tin. It's about quality of life. The conference itself is good quality of life. I've been to so many average conferences as a landscape architect back in the day where you kind of get like stuck in an auditorium, hour-long lectures, these sorts of things, very little engagement. Whereas the Monocle Quality of Life Conference, it goes Thursday night to Saturday morning. You get dinner, drinks, lunch, more dinner, more drinks, brunch. So incredible hospitality this year in the city of Lisbon. This is the 15th time we've done this event. Different cities typically every year. This is our second time back in Lisbon. And then mixed in with that is a program of speakers and talks and walks and tours. And all of it is about looking at the components that go into making good quality of life. So we talk hospitality, we talk culture, we talk health, we talk governance, we talk business responsibility, we talk design. So it's basically Monocle Magazine as an event, as looking at how all these things shape the way that we live. But I want to ask you, what are some non-negotiables for Grace Charlton when it comes to good quality of life?
1: I think it's really interesting that Monocle takes such a kaleidoscopic approach to quality of life, because I think it has to be all across the board. It has to be from like the food that you're eating to the design that you surround yourself with. I think for me, my non-negotiables are stuff like culture and access to it, which I think should be free. Like, I love being in London and the fact that all these amazing galleries are free. When I go to America/New York, I find it so frustrating that I have to pay like $35 to go to the Met. And then another one is probably safety. That's a really big one for me. I like to just know that I can do whatever I want and be free and walk around and all of that. And then also quality of food, quality of, like, you know, I don't want to be eating ultra-processed foods. I want to have, like, access to organic.
0: Walkability has got to be big for you as well. You love walking.
1: Massive. Also, public transport is a really big one. What about you, Nick?
0: But is this because you can't
1: drive? It's because I can't drive.
0: Yeah. So that's slightly different.
1: Nick, what about you? What are your quality of life non-negotiables?
0: I think, can you guess?
1: It's going to be, like, access to green spaces, cycle lanes.
0: Yeah, and walkability, I think, in there as well. I even though I can drive, I don't like to drive.
1: Yeah, and then specialty coffee.
0: Yeah, okay, I need that. That's an essential. That is, like, it is so rooted into my daily routine. Maybe this is also coming to the quality food. I think we can also talk about just, like, beauty being kind of key as well. I want to live somewhere that looks nice and that feels like the scale is completely appropriate. You know, I don't want big towering buildings. I don't want to be in large apartment complexes. I kind of, whilst I live in a flat, I'm, you know, in a building with only 5 in there. So
1: yeah,
0: 5 in our section. So you kind of feel like you know your neighbours. You can easily walk from the ground floor to our apartment on the top floor.
1: You want to be like suffused by the golden ratio when you're walking around.
0: This is exactly
1: looking up at buildings and stuff. Well, actually, at the conference, there's a big focus on design highlights and lots of delights in store for guests who will be in Lisbon. You're going to be doing an architecture tour?
0: I'm going to be taking people around the neighbourhood of Alvalade. I need to brush up on my Portuguese pronunciation before then. We picked this neighbourhood because it, I feel, embodies quality of life. There was a great report on it in Monocle magazine earlier this year. Basically, the neighbourhood emerged from a 1945 utopian master plan. It's got, you know, tree-lined streets, essential for my quality of life as well. I need trees around. You mentioned greenery. They weave between salmon-hued garden homes. There are amazing modernist apartment blocks that, whilst big, don't feel overwhelming. There's a super busy high street, an amazing historic market. And basically the plan is to walk people through 80 years of this architectural and community history and sort of look at why people continue to stay in this place. Because that's also like a cliche of this neighbourhood, is that people go and always come back. They always kind of return home. It has this continued pull. So that's going to be a big part of it. And then I'm also super excited. I'm going to be talking to Manuel Aires Mateus, who runs an amazing architecture studio named after him and his brother. It's their surname. And I actually had a little briefing call with him ahead of the conference. He wants to talk about architecture moving beyond image. And he wanted to discuss this idea that modern architecture is so often reduced to kind of this sellable image. Like, you see it with architectural renders, you see it with, you know, people posting their work on Instagram that often lacks a little bit of substance. So he kind of wants to come back to talking about architecture in a way that is specific to the project, the materials, to the typology. Like, really, it's something that we harp on about on and on and on, like the importance of place. But he really wants to kind of return to that and not the importance of a wonderful aesthetic, which sometimes it does feel like we can stray into.
1: Can you also tell me a little bit more about the Gulbenkian Foundation? Because it features in the September issue of Monaco, and it's where some of the talks are going to be taking place. But what's the deal?
0: Let me tell you the deal. So it was designed as a cohesive headquarters, museum and garden, kind of seen as like an integrated facility that would draw all of these different programs together. It's defined by sort of low horizontal buildings, but the gardens themselves, there's 7.5 hectares. I don't know what that actually translates to, but it's significant. And they're kind of treated with the same reverence as the architecture, which I feel like often doesn't happen. Often it feels like gardens and landscapes are an afterthought. The gardens are as special as the architecture itself, and it's just a wonderful place to kind of like wander and get lost in. It's looking at how those two disciplines complement each other. But then the really fun thing is Kengo Kuma was involved, amazing Japanese architect, was involved in a renovation. He introduced a sweeping canopy for kind of indoor-outdoor use, like a gathering space. It's a remarkable, beautiful building. And again, coming back to quality of life and the importance of beauty, I guess, in terms of shaping our enjoyment of life itself.
1: It's very like Lisbon as well. Like, imagine having that much outdoor, indoor sort of emphasis in the UK where the weather just wouldn't allow it.
0: I mean, it's phenomenal.
1: Like, you know, I've never been to Lisbon. Isn't that insane?
0: Well, maybe we've got to get you a ticket. I really like it. And it's funny, you talk about that indoor, outdoor use. Probably Portugal is the European country that I feel the biggest alignment, perhaps only in terms of landscape, but I think also in terms of the people, with Australia. I think there's a certain laid-back nature. I think the fact that they're on an ocean rather than a sea really does shape their national character in a very similar way.
1: Nick, how many quality of life conferences have you been to?
0: This will be 4 or 5 for me.
1: And for the listeners, maybe they know, maybe they don't, but you're a little bit of a menace on the dance floor.
0: Would you describe it as being a menace?
1: Yeah.
0: I like to think I kind of bring an energy that I hope inspires others to also join in and to
1: come
0: and release their inhibitions.
1: For sure. I would describe your dance floor style as dynamite. You go in strong, bang, explosive, and then it's just all over the shop.
0: I would like to think also inclusive. Like, I will dance with anyone and everyone. I'll pull whoever into circles. Like,
1: You'll spill your drinks on everyone.
0: I will mop it up with my shirt. Let's cut that off there. You can perhaps recap on this post quality of life conference. Grace Charlton, I want to kick off this next section of the show by asking if you think the world needs any more new chairs.
1: I think it depends on the chair.
0: Are we going to stop people from being creative? Like, this is a very essential need, like the need to sit. This was something that I talked about with Sebastian El Idrisi, an amazing Zurich-based designer who works across furniture, product design, exhibition design. How would you describe his style as having seen it?
1: Well, I had a quick browse of his Instagram as well as his website, and it's the most Zurich inflected industrial design style I've seen in a long time. Like, it's actually impressive the level at which he's just stripped back all the noise and gone purely in on function. I really like his coffee machine. Have you seen that?
0: I have seen that. But what's fascinating about that is he's kind of worked all over the globe, you know, pretty significant stints in Copenhagen, Hong Kong, and then obviously Zurich as well. What I do like is that he wants to use design as a tool for positive change. So his work is all about kind of reshaping sectors, trying to look at supply chains, kind of look at how design kind of fits into a wider ecosystem, which I think is really, really powerful. That's kind of the big picture. But then when you kind of zero in on his work, he describes it as architecture for objects. So things that are so well designed that they feel intuitive and natural, and you kind of don't realize the level of thought that has been put into it. But with all that in mind, let's go to my conversation with Sebastian, which we recorded at our studio in Zurich at Dufferstrasse 90.
2: In English, I would prefer industrial designer.
0: Okay.
2: Because it's just represents much better what you do. But in German, the word industry has a different connotation. So I usually go with the product designer.
0: So hang on, so what's the connotation? I've never heard this before.
2: It has a slightly negative connotation in German. Not like, maybe I'm totally oversensitive to this because I've been saying it for the last 10 years or more. But it's just, when you say you design a product, then people would think this is like, it's more, much more about the actual product. When you say you design for industry, they would think of like factories and things. So I'm a bit torn between these two ways of pronouncing or like naming it, framing it.
0: But having industry or having product in there is important. What happens if you're just a designer without that at the front of it?
2: It is totally important. And this is my passion also. And people just also often don't realize that most things are being made through industry and being made available through industry. Yeah, this is clearly something I'm a bit, you can feel my tension towards the different ways of saying it. Yeah.
0: No, I like this. It was funny, before we came on air, I had a completely different plan of attack for talking to you, but you've opened up something, yeah, bear with me here. So maybe I just want to talk about this, because one of the fascinating things about you is, before studying industrial design, there you go, your word, or product design, you trained as a draftsman specialized in metal constructions.
2: Yeah.
0: From a very young age, you had this, I imagine, interaction with industrial processes, with working with a metal workshop. Has that come to inform what you do and who you are as a designer?
2: Absolutely, yes. So when I started my career, maybe it wasn't a career then, but just after school, I did an apprenticeship as a draftsman for steel constructions, which meant that I would be drawing the plans for a skilled group of people, craftsmen, who would then weld or cut or drill the things I'd drawn. And this usually happened just next to the drawing room. So you would go out there, you would meet the people making the things you just drawn on a daily basis, which was a very good reality check, because quickly you realize that every line you draw, every dimension you make, every radius you think is cool will maybe make the product easier to make, or maybe will even complicate it. That was probably my first big learning experience.
0: You had this kind of back and forth between the workshop. It's not just something abstract happening in a studio. You're actually seeing these things and the consequences of your work.
2: Exactly, all the time, which went from terrible failures to great success, obviously. Like, I once miscalculated, I think, a couple of millimeters on a section of a 14 meter long roof. So then you think, well, it's just a couple of millimeters. Yeah, well, yes, but it goes for the 14 meters. So you rather...
0: So by the end of it, you're 10 to 15 centimeters out, that sort of thing.
2: Yeah, no, it's like, because it's in the section, they have to cut the whole length.
0: Wow, okay.
2: You know, it's kind of like, it's just, it on the plan, it appears just as a small detail. But then if you look at the real thing, you realize, well, we'll have to do a cut that's 14 meters long,
0: okay,
2: which basically means that, I don't know, it was like five people waiting for like 2 hours for the thing to be done.
0: You study industrial design, you've seen things being made in a metal workshop, and yet you're still asking yourself the question, why design another chair? Do you have an answer for that now? Did China present the answer, perhaps?
2: Yes, obviously. I would say it's like, why design another chair? Because if you don't do it, then maybe other people will just do it without much care, you know, so it's, or just companies would just do it without design at all. And there is definitely a lot of room for better products. And that's something I also came to realize during this residency.
0: You've talked about, you know, your ambition is to use design as a tool for positive change. Is that also part of answering that question? Can we maybe unpack that statement a little bit?
2: Yeah, so the statement was, it's kind of an excuse I made up for myself to overcome that question. Because when you just sit there and doubt about your projects, like, why make another chair? Like, there's many reasons to not do it. But then I kind of tricked myself and said, well, look, if I'm going to use design as this tool for a positive change, then that's clearly a good thing, even if it means designing a lot of new chairs or side tables or sofas, or, and in a way it worked. I'm like, I'm still obviously still having a lot of doubts about the actual projects we're working on, which is important for the process. But then this kind of excuse, it also allows me to see things from the positive side and then kind of take it from there.
0: Can you talk us through an example, maybe some of those tables you mentioned?
2: Yeah, absolutely. Yeah, so this little side table that I designed for this Japanese company, Archie Project, which is a very traditional company located in the quarries of Mure, where Isamu Noguchi used to have a studio. So it's quite a task to come up with something for this company. And in the end, there's just some small things that maybe relate to this tool for positive change. One thing is that the parts used to make the little side table that I designed, they can be drilled out of smaller bits of stone. And that's usually what remains when you quarry stone. So for the company, this is very important now because they can make more tables out of less of the stone. And it's also easier for handling, shipping, everything. It might be appear just as a small detail, but I hope it matters when you apply it on a growing scale.
0: That's what I like about this. It's not about that singular, why design another table? You're looking beyond the table. You're looking at systems. You're looking at processes. You're looking at the broader environment. And I think sometimes when people think of industrial design or product design, they think of that singular item, but the reality is it goes much bigger. Is that essentially what we're getting at here?
2: Absolutely. Yes, absolutely. And I think coming back also to your question before, like, how would you introduce yourself? Like, what is product design? Many people ask me, is it only about the shape or does it also have to work? And in my point of view, that's often this misconception that designed things don't work. And I try with my own work to do the exact opposite, to make it work so well you wouldn't think of it as being designed at all. I don't know if we've ever achieved this yet. We're certainly getting there with more like every project to come.
0: Maybe that's the meaning of this. Maybe that's where we're going. Maybe we don't want to get to a point where it works so well it doesn't even seem designed. Maybe that's the scary, scary thing. Tell me a little bit about that. Why is there this misconception that design is only aesthetic? It's not about, I guess, making our lives easier, better?
2: I mean, there's definitely several reasons. I would say, well, one thing might be this, the exact thing that I said, is that many people use design on an unconscious basis, and then they don't, if you pick up an Apple product, for example, you just use it. Like, there's no user manual. It's designed like to the very last bit. So people think that this is just how the world works. And then they see maybe something else that looks very designed, and they think, oh, this is design. And then maybe on the other hand, there's definitely in design history, there's been many examples where design is really just trying to manifest itself as something really important. Design is like much more important than actually the actual user or the actual many of the postmodernist examples, for example.
0: Your career has kind of gone all over the place. You know, we started, you know, drafting, then we're in the metal workshop, then you're studying at Aircal doing industrial design. You were like, this isn't enough learning, this isn't enough variety, I'm going to go do the history of design at ETA. I mean, firstly, talk us through that decision to go back and study the history of design, and then, you know, you kind of mentioned it there. Why is that still relevant to your practice, having an understanding of, I guess, the history of the practice?
2: And so the longer that I really worked on hands-on projects, the more projects that I was able to follow through, I realized that there's a lot of knowledge that comes before you even do the first sketch. And many of the great designers, they have an enormous understanding of the history of design. And when you look at their objects, the more you study it, the more you see where they took reference from or inspiration from, and what they've learned before. And that's something I came to realize when, after Ecal and after a couple of years of working as an in-house designer, and that led me to the decision to also study the history of design, which in hindsight was a great decision. It's clearly influencing every project, every decision I do on a daily basis in the studio is clearly influenced by this as well.
0: Talk us through that. In the studio at the moment, do you have any historical references laid out, or is there somebody who's, you know, maybe you're studying a little bit deeper to see beneath that surface?
2: I mean, there's a couple, I would say. For example, this connection piece I did for wooden constructions, that was heavily inspired by something Enzo Mauri did in the 90s. And I came through it while basically being in the library. saw it and was like, wow, this is great. Like, why doesn't anyone do this? And put this out in 2022. And if it has since also been picked up by other companies, I really see that there's a relevance. In the end, it's very nerdy, very simple. It's just it's an extruded piece of aluminum mm-hmm. where wooden beams can be connected in an easy way. And because the aluminum is so precise and relatively cheap and also very stable, it's very suitable for this type of connection.
0: What's nice there too for me is I think often we see, you know, you run your own studio, you haven't inherited somebody's practice, so it could be very easy to see you as, you know, Sebastian as a standalone person. But really what I'm hearing here is inadvertently you're a continuation of a legacy. And I think that's also quite nice. It's picking up on the knowledge of others and then pushing that further. Is that part of what pulled you back into this world of study?
2: Absolutely. I think any or most good design comes from somewhere. You have to see what was there before, and then you can see also where to continue it, in what way. This is a very Castiglione-like statement. I mean, he did this on an amazing level, so it's clearly something that has influenced me in a big part.
0: Because essentially it hasn't stopped with Mari, that there's an evolution of this particular joint inspired by him. I want to ask you as well, we've got very philosophical on this. Do you remember the first time you realized what design was? Was there a moment where you were like, oh, somebody's thought about this?
2: Yeah, to bring the conversation back to the ground. First time to talk about design as a concept, I remember a scene in kindergarten being asked, what do you want to do when you grow up? And I said, I want to be an inventor, which obviously back then I had no idea, I think, what it exactly meant, but I just liked this idea of thinking about things. And then a little bit later in my early teens, I started skateboarding, which became my biggest influence in my youth. And I built skateboard ramps and designed t-shirts, skateboards, and even entire skate parks before I had heard what design is. That was clearly also a very formative and a great time as well.
0: I have a similar interest in skating from a design perspective. I made possibly the world's worst skate documentary you've ever seen. I managed to dupe my local... It's pretty bad. I managed to dupe my local government into giving me a film grant with no filmmaking experience at all. But we were essentially looking at, I guess, skateboarding as a way of engaging with architecture, engaging with product, engaging with object design. You can see it was very nerdy. Yeah. But did that also go on to shape your further practice? Because you're immediately talking kind of about context and its importance earlier. Yeah. But all of a sudden you see it's not just a deck and truck and wheels in isolation. It's something that's interacting with the world around it.
2: Totally. I would totally agree. And I would say, I think probably the biggest influence in that regard is that many people in design tell you all the time what's not possible. Like, you talk to 10 engineers and every single one's going to tell you what's not possible on your design. So you're kind of like digging your way through, which in skateboarding, it was the exact same thing. Like, in the beginning, you go out, you want to skate somewhere, people tell you, sorry, there's no skateboarding here. Like, you just kind of have to like really enjoy this, like pushing against these barriers that are constantly being erected. And then all of a sudden you get to a new place and you're like, wow, like, this is nice.
0: So then tell us maybe a little bit of that mindset now. Where are you hoping to kind of push your practice? What's next on the agenda for you? Where are you looking to challenge yourself? You know, we don't have to have the solution now, but what are you thinking about in the coming months and years?
2: In general, the practice, I would say, is I want to design even more furniture as well. There's a couple of projects that are kind of grinding along.
0: Will you still ask yourself that question? Why a table? Why a chair? Will that be the starting point for this work?
2: Definitely, yeah. It's definitely still, it's always a question that at some point in the project, you have to ask yourself this. But then it's not everything, obviously. You have to like think beyond that. As you say, look at the bigger picture. And then also look at the object, because the object is the thing that will eventually be your result, what's being looked at. Like, we've talked a lot about the bigger picture now, but I'm equally interested in the actual thing. At my studio, there's tons of models, which are always crucial. So every single day I come and look at the models. I'm like, is this right? Like, is this not? This is what I enjoy a lot.
0: And you've recently had some of your own work added to the permanent collection of the Swiss Federal Office of Culture. I feel like you could say that over and over and over again to warm yourself up before an interview. So, you know, Stack is now in that collection. I mean, firstly, congratulations. But I guess I'm curious, we've been bigger picture here. Mm. What's the significance of having a work added to a collection like that? And what does that also, I guess, more broadly say about design? Is it a launch pad for you going forward as well?
2: I hope so. And clearly a great opportunity. I mean, many of the pieces that I've looked at from the history when we designed this product are in this collection. So Willy Gool, etc. And so it's obviously now enormously happy to see this sitting next to the Willy Gool in the museum now. So it's very nice. On the more broad level, I would say it's very good for a culture to say, well, design is important to us and we like cherish it, we value it, we collect it, we make it available, we present it to the public. Because when you do any design project, you will need a lot of uncertainty, a lot of time that is just, it's not clear if a project's ever going to come out. Like if you want to design something and then also industrialize it, it's a lengthy process. So for a government to take this initiative, I would say it's kind of a lighthouse for companies to say, oh, look, they did something cool and now it's in their collection. So maybe we as a company should also look more into designing things.
0: That was Sebastian El Idrisi, who I caught up with in Zurich. Now, I said we weren't going to fact check his claim that he could skate, but Hassan, our producer, has found a video of him skating. What's your response? Is he good?
1: I watched about 10 seconds of this YouTube video of him skateboarding, but I just found it too triggering because I grew up in Switzerland and I think I dated almost every skater boy in Geneva between the ages of 14 and 18. Nick, but you used to be a skateboarder. Did you ever roll your trousers that high?
0: Well, because he does. Firstly, one, he is absolutely incredible at skating. That just needs to go on record. But yeah, he does like a rolled trouser. I mean, I also wasn't very good. I think I just liked the camaraderie. I spent a lot of time filming people skateboarding, which I think is the marker of like how good you are as a skater. So I spent a lot of time holding GoPros and the like. You've given me feedback. I used to roll and crop my trousers very high and you had given me feedback on that. Have I improved?
1: Yeah, for sure. And I will take full credit
0: for completely reshaping my wardrobe.
1: In his interview, Sebastian said that you need to stay curious. Do you agree? Is that a call to action?
0: There's a few things at play here. I mean, first, like curiosity and kindness, that was going to be my motto for 2026. We're working on it. But I think it's just like a wonderful outlook to have. And then second, it's like that whole thing. As a kid, my mum was always like, you know, essentially only boring people get bored. And I think the world is such a wonderful, such an exciting place that there's so much to see and learn and find out that why wouldn't you just stay curious? I think, it leads to a much richer life. I want to flip this back on you. And he talked about this idea of championing function and more specifically design for positive change. Do you think that attitude has disappeared amongst designers in recent years?
1: I actually think it has changed over the past years. That emphasis has really changed in recent years. It used to be all about function and how that will like sort of drive the form and, you know, minimalism, industrial design, that sort of aesthetic dominated the 2010s, I want to say. And now it's sort of, you know, the pendulum has swung and it's more about craft and personality and like little imperfections. And the thing is, like, neither of them are wrong. But we'll just have to cycle through levels of boredom that you reach or like a saturation point that you inevitably reach.
0: Do you think the reverse is always true? Like you can't have one without the other. Is that why we're always talking about them side by side?
1: Yeah, and I think Switzerland is a really good country in terms of how they stay really true to this extreme simplicity and focus on industrial design. Even in graphic design, the Swiss school is like still super influential. Whether you rate it or not, it doesn't matter. It's there as like a point of reference to then, you know, establish your perspective in comparison to.
0: You mentioned there the Swiss graphic design school and using that as a reference point. I mean, how much does design history influence your view of contemporary design?
1: It does influence me more than I would like to think. I'd like to think I've got innate taste and all of that, but it is really fun to sort of engage with the canon of design and to know the story and to know the history and to be able to refer to it and like understand things in their context, because otherwise you're just looking at aesthetics in a vacuum and that's not necessarily enriching.
0: For me, building on that, you know, getting outside of that vacuum, you know, often good design puts people at the center of it, whether it's creating something that's beautiful to uplift people's spirits. Maybe that's why the Swedish Grace movement felt particularly pertinent for that time. So I think all of that has been looking at the what people need at that time or what they feel people do need, so that this is where utopian vision

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1: Books or favourite authors?
2: A part of me just wants to say In Praise of Shadows, which is the classic text on Japanese aesthetics, but I've actually read it and I don't think it holds up as well as people claim it does. I'm going to recommend Georges Perec, who's a French writer, and he wrote a book called Things, which was about sort of yuppie life in the 1960s in Paris. And it's like a long shopping list of stuff that people surround themselves with in order to, you know, feel like they've achieved a status or, you know, success. And then the follow-up to that for the millennials is Perfection by Vincenzo Lotronico, which came out a few years ago. And it's about like expats living in Berlin who read monocles.
1: I felt both seen and also misrepresented by that book. For me, the one I would suggest, and I really like, I've actually given it to you before, 79 Short Essays on Design by Michael B. Root. He's an amazing graphic designer, but his writing is all about, you know, I wouldn't actually say it's particularly standout writing, but it's about connecting his work to things that are beyond whatever was going on the page at the time. So I think that's really nice. And then, of course, Monocle magazine. But that is all for today's show. As I said, for more design stories, pick up a copy of Monocle magazine. Today's episode was produced by Hassan Anderson and edited by Elliot Greenfield. I'm Nick Manise.
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1: You are listening to Monocle Radio in association with Chanel Watches. The silhouette of the J12 watch sets itself apart with its clean, precise lines. Yet once worn, it is its softness that stands out. Polished with diamond powder, the highly resistant ceramic that adorns it entirely feels as smooth as silk against the skin. A sensory appeal, painstakingly perfected for over a quarter of a century, that reveals the watchmaking excellence of Chanel. An invincible softness that becomes one with whomever wears it. Chanel Watches, official timekeeper of Monocle Radio.
2: 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That's the time on Monocle Radio, brought to you by Chanel Watches. The briefing starts now.

0: Hello and welcome to The Briefing, broadcasting live from Studio One here at Midori House in London. I'm Thomas Waterhouse. Coming up on today's programme.
1: Wir haben Geschichte geschrieben. Wir holen uns unser Land zurück. Es beginnt hier in Sachsen-Anhalt.
0: Germany's far-right AfD party celebrates a major win in the east of the country, but falls short of a majority. We ask what this victory means for Germany and why Europe has been watching closely. Then,
2: those organisations that are thinking longer term and that are putting the money behind those long-term investments, they outperform significantly by 40% the ones that don't.
0: We'll hear more from the futurist and strategist Joanna Lepore, who spoke to Monocle at our recent Quality of Life conference in Lisbon. And you may be fresh back from your summer break this year, but we'll take a closer look at the latest traveller trends and the best way to get away from it all next year. All that right here on The Briefing with me, Thomas Waterhouse. A very good afternoon from London and a very happy Monday to our listeners wherever you are tuning in from. It's one of the smallest pockets of Germany, and yet what happened there on Sunday has sent major shockwaves across Europe. There was a huge roar of applause as well as a jubilant rendition of a song titled Such a Day as Beautiful as Today, as exit polls showed that the far-right AfD party had triumphed in the Saxony-Anhalt state election. Initial results from that ballot show the party has bagged 43.8% of the vote. It's the best result for a far-right German party since the Second World War. To unpick this further, I'm joined now from Berlin by Florian Eder, the editor of the Neue Zürcher Zeitung in Germany, and here in the studio by our senior news editor, Chris Chermak. Good afternoon to you both.
3: Hello.
4: Good afternoon. Thank you for having me.
0: Florian, let me start with you. Is there anything specific about the region of Saxony-Anhalt that has made it more of a petri dish for far-right growth than other regions in Germany?
4: Well, I think Saxony-Anhalt is, of course, a specific case. It's only slightly, it's 1.7 million voters only, so it's a very small state. But what you can see here is not just an Eastern Germany phenomenon. It is actually something bigger than that. And I think what you can line back to Saxony-Anhalt is that economic reasons were big. Saxony-Anhalt has the lowest income of all German states and things like that. But of course, the root cause for this victory is an enormous discontent with federal policies and with the federal government, actually. And it's probably even bigger in scale than that. So there are specificities. But this is not. But this is bigger than just Saxony-Anhalt, I would say.
0: Chris, just to build on that, this is a regional vote, but there are clearly national repercussions for Germany. How big a bellwether is this result in terms of things that might be to come for Germany? Are we seeing a move to the extremes there?
3: We are absolutely seeing a move to the extremes. As Florian was saying there, this isn't just about Saxony-Anhalt. For some context, the AfD itself is polling just under around 30% nationally as well. So they are currently polling as the largest. If elections were held nationally, they would be the largest party. Of course, they've had even stronger results in Saxony-Anhalt. But I think that points to the fact that this is something that is spreading across Germany. The other thing that, of course, you're going to see more of as a result of this election, even if it is a small German state, is pressure on the government in Berlin to find some way to change course. Now, there's some discussion about whether that would be a personality change. Friedrich Merz, the chancellor, is not very popular. But in Germany's system, unlike, say, here in the UK, you're less likely to have a switch in the middle before an election of a chancellor. So Friedrich Merz looks relatively stable. You've seen today most of the party still rallying behind him, if only to say that stability is important, not because they particularly like Friedrich Merz. So the bigger picture here is going to be, what can the government in Berlin do to respond to all of this outrage and anger that they've seen from voters in Saxony-Anhalt before the next election?
0: Florian, I want to give our listeners a tiny bit of context, if possible. This is clearly a big win for the AFD, but they have fallen short of a majority. What are their coalition options, their coalition building options going forward?
4: Well, the result creates indeed a rather extraordinary parliamentary situation. The AFD has 39 out of the 83 seats in the Landtag in the regional parliament, so just three short of an absolute majority. But, you know, imagine a situation. You would have to have CDU, the Social Democrats, the Greens and the Left to work together, and they have together only 93 as well. So to build a majority against the AFD, you would need, and that was the, you know, that's what people expected would happen. You would need the Bündnis Sahra Wagenknecht as well, essentially five parties ranging from the CDU to the very far left. This would be, of course, legitimate democratically, but politically rather awkward. So what is happening now is a slight surprise to many commentators also. The AFD has taken responsibility for these 44% of the votes and said, we want to govern here. So even in the position of a minority, it's not super easy because everybody else, except maybe the Bündnis Sahra Wagenknecht, has excluded a coalition or even to work together with the AFD. We will see whether that so-called firewall crumbles now or whatever happens, or maybe, yeah, what else can happen. But the AFD is certainly trying to form a government now.
0: And I just want to go back to a point that Chris was making earlier in terms of Chancellor Merz. His CDU has scored its worst results since German reunification. What does this mean for him and his party?
4: I mean, this is the bigger problem here. The CDU would be making a serious mistake if you ask me if it dismissed this as an East German aberration. Friedrich Merz became CDU leader, promising to win back precisely the conservative voters who had become alienated during the Merkel years. That was his big promise. So what we are seeing in Saxony-Anhalt now is just the opposite. It's right the opposite. The AfD is becoming stronger exactly where Friedrich Merz wanted the CDU to become stronger. So this is more than a disastrous state election for the CDU. It raises a much more uncomfortable position, question about whether Merz's political project is working at all. And let me add that, of course, people praise stability is important right now. The stability will be much less important 2 weeks from now when we have, after we will have had two more state elections in Mecklenburg-Vorpommern in the northeast and in the capital, Berlin. I think it's we'll see what happens then.
0: And of course, outside of Germany, there are other elections on the cards as well. Chris, across the EU, there are ballots on the horizon. What might the political waves from this tiny election in the east of Germany be for the rest of the EU?
3: Well, I think when it comes to the far right itself, they might be looking at the leader of Saxony-Anhalt, because he's been somebody who has kind of tried to put a more friendly face on the AFD. And that is part of the reason also, arguably, Ulrich Siegmund, why they won this election. Alice Weidel, the national head, has certainly a harsher tone to her from the extremes. Ulrich Siegmund, he's moderated the tone, if not necessarily the politics or the actual stances, but he's made this point of showing that they are capable of governing. They're sort of, he's a face that people might want to see in power. So I think you might see that as a lesson. Of course, you know, Jordan Bardella and sort of Marine Le Pen, you're seeing similar things in France, Meloni obviously as well. So it's that question of taking this idea of, like, can a far right party that hasn't governed yet actually govern? And at the same time, yeah, the lessons aren't so different that Friedrich Merz is facing, from the center point. Many other countries are facing the same thing. How do the moderate governments in power show that they are answering voters' frustrations without pandering to the far right? That remains just such a key question going forward. We're all facing budget cuts. We're seeing bond markets, you know, getting frustrated with governments in Europe. Everyone's cutting. So how do they do that in a way that keeps them in power and shows that they are competent and understand the frustrations? That will be key for all of Europe.
0: Okay, we have to wrap things up there. Thank you very much, Florian and Chris. From Berlin, we had Florian Eder, the editor of the Neue Zürcher Zeitung in Germany, and our senior news editor, Chris Chermak, was with me here in the studio. Now here's Anita Riota with the day's other news headlines.
5: Thanks, Thomas. Serbia's government has paid public homage to Ratko Mladic, Bosnian Serb former commander and convicted war criminal, defying European Union warnings. The bloc's enlargement commissioner told the candidate nation the glorification of his death was incompatible with EU values. Africa's first architecture biennale opens in Nairobi today, bringing together designers from across the continent and its diaspora. Curated by Somali architect Omar Dagan, the festival aims to showcase Africa's built environment from an African perspective. And finally, complaints from tourists visiting South Korea have hit an all-time high. Over 1,700 grievances have been filed so far this year, already surpassing 2025, over issues such as reckless taxi driving and overcharging. Those are today's headlines. Back to you, Thomas.
0: Thanks very much, Anita. It's time now to bring you some business news, and for that we can speak to our regular Monocle Radio contributor and Bloomberg reporter Ewan Potts. Good afternoon to you, Ewan.
6: Hi, Thomas. Good to speak to you.
0: Thank you very much for being with us once again. Ewan, there's a warning today on oil prices following a weekend of tit-for-tat attacks between the US and Iran.
7: Yeah, crude oil trading just a little bit higher this morning. European natural gas futures are also up as well. No sign of any end to the conflict in the Middle East. And Brent crude is up 7% just over the course of this month so far. We're currently trading just above $97 a barrel on Brent crude. And there's a warning today that oil may rally to as much as $120 a barrel if attacks on shipping in the Middle East increase. Now, this is a report from US investment bank Goldman Sachs. They say that the risk of shipping disruptions broadening and intensifying is an important one. Now, the standoff after more than 6 months of war has boosted a wide array of energy prices, with gains in natural gas and petroleum products outpacing crude oil. And wholesale diesel prices, well, they have more than doubled this year so far. So diesel being particularly hard hit during this conflict over the past few months. I should note that Goldman Sachs also have a lower target of $80 a barrel should exports from the region normalize. And just to put that in a bit of context, late last year, we were at about $60 a barrel. And just before the war started at the end of February, we were at $70 a barrel. So Goldman Sachs don't expect us to go back to those levels anytime soon. And there is a real prospect of them going much higher. One interesting thing that they also flagged was the role that China plays in oil markets at the moment. There was a fascinating piece in The Economist about this a couple of weeks ago. And China has really stepped in and started playing this important stabilizing force in the crude market. When crude is cheap, as it was before all this started, they import loads extra. They've got enormous stockpile capacity in China. So they put it in storage. And then as soon as prices spiked when the war started in the Middle East, they really reined in their imports very significantly. So that is acting as a really significant balancing force in the market, which is pretty useful for oil consumers.
0: And Ewan, let's focus on the UK next. John Healey has been making his first major speech since taking over as Chancellor. Just what was his message to both voters and to the markets?
7: Well, Thomas, those are really the two key audiences that Healey was attempting to address earlier today. The problem is that they want diametrically opposite things. Voters want lots of goodies. They want more public spending. They want lower taxes. And the markets want the government to borrow less. So they would like to see higher taxes and lower spending. So this is the challenge of every government around the world. The Chancellor said that fiscal discipline underwrites every promise this government makes. And he's seeking to balance the books with a buffer to protect against uncertainty. Now, the Chancellor had been hoping to deliver an optimistic, low-key budget focused on easing the cost of living, cutting costs for voters and businesses. But the problem is that markets have not been kind to this new government in the UK. It's only 2 months, remember, since Andy Burnham took over as Prime Minister. And two major forces have really been conspiring to derail the government's finances. And they're actually somewhat interlinked. The first of those is the rising energy prices we've just been talking about, which tend to move on the whims of the US president and action in the Middle East. And those higher prices for petrol, diesel, gas and electricity, they're all linked. Well, those are pushing up the rate of inflation. And partly because of that higher inflation, we've seen a sell-off in government bonds. And for once, this isn't a UK story, but an international one. And that bond sell-off means that the government needs to offer a higher yield, a higher interest rate. And that is what's eating into the government's fiscal buffer and constraining what it can do when it comes to taxes and public spending. And on the subject of tax rises, Healey rebuffed questions from his audience, saying that we will have to wait until his budget's at the end of October. So something to look forward to next month.
0: Absolutely. Ewan Potts, our regular Monocle contributor from Bloomberg. Thank you very much. You're listening to The Briefing on Monocle Radio. You're back with The Briefing. A few familiar Monocle faces ducked out of Midori House at the end of last week and jetted south to Portugal. For 3 days, we set up our annual talking shop in the capital, Lisbon, a place that we named as our third most livable city in our recent Quality of Life survey. Fresh back from our Quality of Life conference is Monocle editor Josh Fennett, who joins me here in the studio. Josh, first of all, how was the conference?
8: Oh my goodness, so many people have asked me in the office this morning, Thomas, and it was bewildering, it was exciting, it was informative, it was exhausting. You know, we take 130, 140 people with us on a bit of a ride. We ask them to trust us that the panel's about the global economy, the health of your feet are going to fit together by the end of the day to form a coherent narrative about improving our quality of life. And I can't say better than the fact I think we absolutely did that. There was something there for everyone on the day, and the city is such an integral part of it. And for us, a tiny bit of a homecoming. We did our first ever Quality of Life conference in Lisbon 10 years ago. And the city's story has changed in that time as well. So interesting for our editors, our journalists, interesting hopefully for the people who paid to be there. But a great mixing and mingling of panelists, stories, ideas, inspiration, and a bit of a dance floor moment afterwards too.
0: That's a chat for maybe later on in the day, off air maybe. Josh, as a magazine and as a radio, how are we going to be looking to build on this event and the conversations that took place there?
8: Well, the event has become a bit of an anchor of our year, whether we do it in Istanbul or Zurich or Berlin or all of the places we've done it in the past. It subtly kind of permeated what we've done for the rest of the year. Some of the conversations that we had with the mayor of Maputo, the mayor of Lisbon, the people we had on stage, the future of the art market, you know, our health and how we think about it in terms of longevity. They're conversations that started there, but I'm certain they'll finish in other places. So we're in the ideas business. We're in the inspiration business. And I think we got a lot of inspiration for the months to come. And readers and listeners who weren't able to be there, hopefully, will join us next year based on this. But they're going to see some of the ideas play out in a big way on page, in the newsletter, and on Monocle Radio too.
0: There was clearly lots going on there in Lisbon across those 3 days. Did you have a personal highlight from those discussions?
8: There were so many highlights, but we've got a clip prepared of one of the people I spoke to. Her name is Joanna Lepore, and she goes into big businesses. She worked at McDonald's, she worked at Coca-Cola, and she tries to get them to think about the future. Now, while everyone thinks they're thinking about the future, she's got a good academic background in some of the cognitive biases that we bring along with us and some of the mistakes that businesses make where they chase profitability quarter to quarter. She thinks you need to have a kind of 10-year plan. And I was intrigued and maybe a little skeptical as well at times. And she talks a lot about the news and the work that you and our colleagues do on the radio so much, staying informed. My first question for her when we spoke outside the beautiful Gulbenkian Foundation was how she could have any confidence in predictions for the future when the world feels like a roller coaster. I think I asked something stupid. I think I said, do we just need to get used to being on roller coasters?
2: The general consensus is that this is the state of the world. This state of crisis and volatility is not going away. And actually, it's not even really a question of whether organizational leaders feel like they just can't keep up with that pace. It's now a fact. And so the reality is that you have to deal with that in a different way. You can't just deal with a crisis when it comes, and you can't just be planning for the next crisis. You have to be thinking about, as we say in Foresight, the embers. So if there's a current fire, which there are many, how do you watch for where the embers are going so that you can see where the next fire is, so that you can, you know, get your stuff ready and prepare to put the fire out?
8: I'm interested in how an entrepreneur listening to this, maybe they've exited a business successfully and they're starting a new one, maybe they just want a new one. How do they build anti-fragility, and what does it look like? Is it gaming future scenarios? Is it having a bit of flesh on the bone that means you can react if the world turns? What does it look like to Joe Bloggs looking at the profit and loss and thinking about the next few quarters and the next few years?
2: Yeah, so maybe two things. I mean, one of them is that, yes, business ideas will come and go and there will be failures. So what are you doing to capture those learnings? What are the feedback loops that you're putting in place? So if you did have a business that didn't succeed the way that you wanted, how are you learning for the next one? Or are you just kind of throwing yourself back in there and winging it? So the ability for us to take a continuous learning approach is kind of one aspect of it. The other is operating with multiple scenarios in mind. So this is essentially anti-fragility, is that you're constantly evaluating multiple possibilities and you're approaching that with a level of adaptability. So what tends to happen in business is that you kind of bank one idea, you know, you put all your resources and money behind it, and it's a very clean, linear projection of what's going to happen. And what we know is that the world doesn't operate on a constant. So you will see surprises. You will see things going in different ways. Imagine if you had already considered some of those things and put in plan your preparation for that.
8: What is the thing that we didn't have time to say on stage that you would have liked to have said? Because, you know, we really pack it in. There's so much going on in these days. We got 15 minutes, 7 slides. What do you think we could have got into more? And a value add for our listeners who maybe weren't able to make it to Portugal to attend.
2: The past. We don't talk about the past very much when we talk about the future. And actually, there are many learnings from the past. You know, the famous saying that history doesn't repeat itself, but it often rhymes. In Futures and Foresight, we often talk about the weight of history and the lessons from the past. And again, I go back to the studies, right, because all of my work is anchored in the data. And the studies tell us that through financial crises, if you look at the global financial crisis, for example, on a very long-term scale, it shows that those organizations that are thinking longer term and that are putting the money behind those long-term investments, they outperform significantly by 40% the ones that don't. So I like to kind of stress that fact, because this isn't just about imagination and possibility and thought experiments and, you know, a wonderful way for us to tap into creativity, although it is all of those things. It's also a way for us to actually get stronger business results, and all of that is verified in the data if we look to the past.
0: That was Monocle editor Josh Fennett speaking to futurist and strategist Joanna Lepore at our Quality of Life conference taking place last week in Lisbon. You're listening to The Briefing on Monocle Radio. And finally for today's show, the leaves are starting to turn and tumble here in the Northern Hemisphere with the long and cold months of autumn and winter fast approaching. But if, like me, you like to have something to look forward to, it's always nice to think about where to go next to press the pause button. Joining me here in the studio is Alison Zacher, the Global Managing Director of the luxury travel operator Scott Dunn. Good afternoon to you, Alison. It's lovely to have you here.
9: Good afternoon. I'm delighted to be here.
0: Thank you so much for coming in. Now, 2027 might seem like a bit of a way off, and many of us might still be suffering from these post-holiday blues. But what should we be thinking of going forward when it comes to thinking about our next holidays?
9: I mean, now is the perfect time to think about your next holiday. And I think particularly today, with the weather being all over the place, we're all dreaming about where's next. At the moment, really, we're seeing a huge amount of interest in people going away for a bit longer. So getting something sorted now really makes a lot of sense, travelling to places like Australia or Costa Rica. We're also, though, seeing, because Europe was so very hot in August, actually travelling in October to places like Spain and Greece is a real pull. So lots of different things happening, really.
0: I want to pick up on both of those ideas that you mentioned just there. This trend moving away from last-minute bookings to more perhaps considered bigger spend, longer haul breaks?
9: Absolutely. There's a lot of sort of celebration trips that are happening. So actually you have to prepare in advance, because there's several of you going, often multi-generations coming together or looking for something different. But also, if you're going for longer, you need to make sure that you're getting the most out of the experience. There's no point going somewhere and sitting around and not being able to fulfill all of your dreams whilst you're there. So that trip to Thailand that you've been dreaming of, let's make sure that you get to the north of Thailand and get some time with the elephants and spend heading down to the south and see the islands. And you may have experienced it yourself when perhaps you were at a different life stage, but going back with your family means a very different experience, and taking the parents and the children, you've got that trip for everybody going. But the need to really make sure that it ticks all the how it's going to make you feel is really important. And I've actually recently had an example of a family who the grandparents are looking to reconnect more with their past, where they had a relative that had been a prisoner of war in Thailand in the 40s. The parents, the children of the grandparents, were really looking for a bit more of a temples and spa experience. And the children were more of the sort of White Lotus generation, so they were really keen to get some shopping and a few Instagram moments. And we were able to pull together that itinerary that fulfilled all of their needs. And one of the things that we loved about it was the grandparents talking about their needs from the holiday and moving the grandchildren so much that they also wanted to go out to Kanchanaburi, which is actually where the River Kwai is and where the prisoners of war were doing their
0: And I wanted to pick your brains about a topic that we've been talking a fair bit about here at Monocle, and that's this idea that we are really keen to get away from perhaps the crowds and to find something where we're almost on our own, so to speak, where we're not surrounded by huge amounts of people on a beach. Is that something that you've also picked up on?
9: We're seeing that enormously, actually. And I think it's been great to see how some of the countries themselves have really taken some moves to encourage people to travel to a bit further afield or outside of the main booking times. And going actually to Italy or to Greece in October is a far more pleasant time to go. You're not queuing to try and get into the monuments. The weather is a better temperature. But also you can take your time to really go around them and really get under the skin of a destination. Traveling with the crowd is actually like being on a bus. It's just not the most pleasant travel experience. And actually your travel should bring you joy. It should make you feel happy and it should encourage you to travel again.
0: Now, you and I are both British and we love talking about the weather, and the weather is clearly very important. It has been incredibly hot here in Europe, even record-breakingly hot. People are, you know, definitely craving a cooler getaway, and we've been hearing about this idea of a coolcation.
9: Absolutely. And we're seeing a huge amount of that actually at Scott Dunn. So places that usually we save for winter, you know, winter ski destinations, have now become beautiful places to go and visit in the summer. So summer alpine, also travelling to Norway has grown hugely in popularity. And actually you can get your kick for all of the water-based activities there, just on a fjord or in a lake as opposed to in the sea. Other places though, because we also, you know, have quite a lot of people who travel out of the US. And we've also seen for them how we can make sure places like Australia, for example, is become really popular because they've got the inverse of the season. So when you ordinarily would only consider really going to Australia in our winter, well, actually go in our summer because it's a really beautiful time to visit. And again, slightly less popular.
0: And of course, climate change is now sadly a reality. How are travel companies adapting to the heat going forward?
9: The reality is in the travel industry, we have always had to adapt to things that are thrown at us at the last minute. And I think particularly with climate change, where, you know, traditional destinations that we would go to in summer are, you know, in the 40s, we can pivot. So sending a guest to a coolcation instead of one of those hotter destinations, moving the dates when people are looking at travelling, which I mentioned earlier, that's sort of not in the peak of summer. But also changing when we had a US guest recently going to Athens who really wanted to see the monuments, but it was over 40 degrees. So we had to rethink how they could get between rather than all walking, how we could use air-conditioned vehicles to really make sure that they could see everything they wanted to, but in a way that was much more pleasant.
0: Now, Alison, I have a whole list of ideas. I don't want to bore you with my entire list of where I want to go next year, but where are you really eager to go in 2027?
9: Well, I've got a lot of places I still want to clear off my bucket list, but I'm really keen to go to Costa Rica. We've been talking about it for years as a family, and I would absolutely love to do that with its amazing biodiversity and multiple oceans and just the sheer incredible wildlife, as well as a bit of adrenaline. I would love to take the family to Australia, and actually we've seen a lot of guests also looking to go there. And actually, I think we're going to see a continued rise in places like Iceland, Germany, Norway, that have traditionally not been on the usual circuit. Scott Dunn, we've been around now for 40 years. So if there's not somewhere to go that we can recommend, then no one can.
0: Okay, we have to wrap things up there. But Alison Zacher, Global Managing Director at Scott Dunn, thank you very much for talking to Monocle Radio. And that's all for this edition of The Briefing. It was produced by Anita Riota. Our researcher was Kayleigh Martin and our studio manager was Mariella Bevan. The Briefing is back tomorrow at the same time. I'm Thomas Waterhouse. Thanks very much for listening and goodbye from everyone here at Midori House in London.

0: I mean, it's one of the best things about owning the brand outright and not having to worry about investors is that, you know, if we want to have girls smoking all over the pajamas, we can. If we want to, you know, we can do naughty things and we can still have a bit of that rebel spirit.
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3: 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We have music for the rest of the hour. Let's hear from Charlotte Cardin now with Tant Pis Pour Elle.

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0: Well, Robbie Dupuy, known professionally as Robbie Dupree, is an American singer best known for his hit songs Steal Away and Hot Rod Hearts. That was a Monocle Radio throwback, Steal Away.
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0: That Kaira FM song bringing us there to the end of another great hour of music on Monocle Radio. We'll have more music after the headlines. Stay with us.
1: You are listening to Monocle Radio in association with Chanel Watches. 7 times stronger than steel, the J12 ceramic is unmatched in its resistance to abrasions over time. Yet its greatest strength lies in its softness. Polished with diamond powder, it feels as smooth as silk against the skin. Combined with the Calibre 12.1 manufacture movement, the exceptional material embodies all the expertise and cutting-edge technology of Chanel watchmaking. An invincible softness that becomes one with whomever wears it. Chanel Watches, official timekeeper of Monocle Radio.
0: It's 2200 in Tokyo, 1400 in Madrid, 1300 here in London, and 9 a.m. in New York. That's the time on Monocle Radio, brought to you by Chanel Watches. I'm Fionnuala Sweeney here on Monocle Radio, where we've recently heard the briefing. You can find today's episode on our website or via your preferred podcast provider. We've got plenty still to come this Monday afternoon in London. In an hour, we'll turn to the bulletin with UBS. After that, we'll have the latest episode of Confect Corner, brought to you by the team behind Monocle's sister publication, Confect. All that and some great music still to come on Monocle Radio. But first, here are the day's main news headlines.
2: Thanks, Fionnuala. President Donald Trump's approval rating has fallen to its lowest level ever at just 33%. The Financial Times poll shows even Republicans are starting to sour, with Trump seeing a 9% drop in approval from his own party's voters since May. Serbia's government has paid public homage to Ratko Mladic, Bosnian Serb former commander and convicted war criminal, defying European Union's warnings. The blocked enlargement commissioner told the candidate nation the glorification of his death was incompatible with EU values. Complaints from tourists visiting South Korea have hit an all-time high. Over 1,700 grievances have been filed so far this year, already surpassing 2025, over issues such as reckless taxi driving and overcharging. And Africa's first architecture biennale opens in Nairobi today, bringing together designers from across the continent and the diaspora. Curated by Somali architect Omar Degan, the festival aims to showcase Africa's built environment from an African perspective.

0: That was Vesta there. Vesta is a singer-songwriter from Finland, crafting acclaimed indie pop music. Her 2018 debut album went straight to number one in the Finnish charts. That was Haimi.
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0: 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Can you guess what it is?

said no. 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

0: Summer Skin there from Desire, a synth-pop duo from Montreal, Canada. The headlines followed by the bulletin with UBS is next on Monocle Radio.
1: You are listening to Monocle Radio in association with Chanel Watches. Inspired by racing yachts, the J12 reconnects with its original inspiration and its original world, water. Both immensely soothing and peaceful, yet capable of unlimited strength. It is this breadth, balance, and singularity that define the intrinsic values of the first unisex sports watch by Chanel. A sensory icon designed to transcend horizons that has shaped the world of watchmaking for more than a quarter of a century. Chanel Watches, official timekeeper of Monocle Radio.
0: It's 1700 in Dubai, 1500 in Vienna, 1400 here in London, and 9 a.m. in Toronto. That's the time on Monocle Radio, brought to you by Chanel Watches. Coming to you from Studio One at Midori House in London, I'm Fionnuala Sweeney with you here on Monocle Radio. Now, still to come this afternoon, in just a moment, we'll hear the bulletin with UBS. We've got Conflict Corner with Sophie Grove and guests coming up in an hour's time. We'll have the Monocle Daily panel at an 1800 live London time and a brand new episode of Monocle on Fashion this evening as well. Plus, a closer look at the top stories we're following today and some great music as well. All still to come here on Monocle Radio. But first, here are the day's main news headlines.
2: Thanks, Fionnuala. President Donald Trump's approval rating has fallen to its lowest level ever at just 33%. The Financial Times poll shows even Republicans are starting to sour, with Trump seeing a 9% drop in approval from his own party's voters since May. Serbia's government has paid public homage to Ratko Mladic, Bosnian Serb former commander and convicted war criminal, defying European Union's warnings. The Blocked Enlargement Commissioner told the candidate nation the glorification of his death was incompatible with EU values. Complaints from tourists visiting South Korea have hit an all-time high. Over 1,700 grievances have been filed so far this year, already surpassing 2025, over issues such as reckless taxi driving and overcharging. And Africa's first architecture biennale opens in Nairobi today, bringing together designers from across the continent and the diaspora. Curated by Somali architect Omar Degan, the festival aims to showcase Africa's built environment from an African perspective.

0: And thanks to Hassan. We'll be turning our attention now to the Bulletin with UBS.
1: Hello and welcome to the Bulletin with UBS on Monocle Radio. Each week, the sharpest minds and freshest thinkers in finance take you beyond the numbers and hype right to the heart of the big issues of the day. This week on the programme, we're once again going to hear the UBS house view on the key factors that are shaping markets in the weeks and months ahead. UBS, as ever, has been watching the data that the watchers are watching and drawing conclusions about those aspects that might influence policymakers and impact the economy. As we will hear from three leading voices in UBS who are joining us today on the programme, the bank's focus remains primarily on three factors: the durability of the AI investment cycle, the breadth and resilience of corporate earnings growth, and the path of inflation and monetary policy. Here to tell us about the bank's base case scenario is our friend Kiran Ganesh. And later, we'll talk to David Lefkowitz about AI and the equities picture, and to Fred Mellors about fixed income and a potential direction of Fed policy. But we kick things off with Kiran, Global Head of Investment Communications in the CIO. Always a pleasure, Kiran. Thanks for being with us. Let's start by kicking around these areas of primary focus for you and your colleagues: the AI investment cycle, earnings, inflation and monetary policy. Tell us about how these themes are continuing to shape the house view.
2: Yeah, well, it's been an interesting market this year because on the one hand, it's been pretty resilient and you've seen indices continuing to move higher. On the other hand, it's felt like there's been a lot going on. You mentioned AI and earnings and inflation, monetary policy. You know, of course, there's also been geopolitics and that's remained, you know, very much in the headlines. So what we've tried to think about is, you know, what are the factors that are really going to be affecting markets over the next few months, and really to use those to distill our thinking and also to help us come up with some different scenarios on where markets might trade. And then you can build portfolios that can be, you know, hopefully a bit more robust to those different outcomes. And the three key factors that we think are going to be affecting markets over the next few months are AI, and specifically, you know, the amount of investment that continues to go into this ecosystem. Secondly, earnings and the strength and breadth of corporate earnings. It's been really strong so far this year. Obviously, if that continues, that's a good thing. If it doesn't, that could lead to more negative outcomes for markets. And then the third factor is really around monetary policy and around interest rates and the extent to which central banks feel comfortable keeping rates on hold or even cutting interest rates, or in contrast, whether we start to see inflationary pressures forcing central banks into higher interest rates and perhaps even higher government borrowing costs in the terms of their longer term borrowing, if the market starts to become more fearful of fiscal policy over the longer term. So, you know, really those are the three key factors that we're zooming in on as having the biggest impact on markets over the next few months.
1: Yeah, fascinating. We're going to talk to you and a couple of your colleagues too to kind of unpack some of the different facets around each of those three. Let's just talk about, first of all, momentum then in this AI investment cycle. Look, we've discussed it before, haven't we, Kiran, on this programme going back a ways. I guess that's that key question for markets, isn't it? Is that cycle going to keep its momentum? Is the base case, as you and your colleagues see it, that actually you do think it will remain fairly robust?
2: Yes, I mean, the numbers are just huge. I think it's worth taking a moment to reflect on that. You know, we're looking at $900 billion of global AI capital expenditure, so money that's going into building out data centers and the infrastructure required to run AI. And that's just in 2026. That's up 84% in just the past year. And that's building on 91% growth that we saw in 2025. So we've seen, you know, this almost doubling in the amount of investment each year. In our base case, we think that that number is going to rise by 33% next year. So we've got it going to $1.2 trillion in 2027. Again, sounds like a huge amount of money going in, but We've been surprised to the upside every single year since the launch of ChatGPT and since AI has become such a focus for so many businesses and tech companies. So, while it is a big number, and of course there are downside risks to that, I think we also need to remember that there are also quite substantial upside risks to it if the past 3 years are anything to go by. So, really, this is going to be a huge driver for markets because, of course, the more investment that goes in, both the more that companies who are linked to providing the semiconductors, providing the data center services, the more money that they can earn, but also the more confidence that the market will have that these tech firms are seeing potential for further returns and willing to put more money in, that engenders further confidence that all of this is going to lead to perhaps even further earnings growth in other areas, productivity gains, etc. in future. So where that number goes is going to be important. Our base case is that it continues to rise to a very substantial number, albeit a little bit slower in terms of the rate of growth than we've seen in recent years.
1: Kieran, next, let's move on to the second core theme, and that is the breadth and resilience of corporate earnings growth. Another fascinating picture. What's informing your views here, Kieran?
2: Yeah, I mean, I think, again, just the level of earnings growth that we're seeing. I mean, I've been in financial markets for almost 18 years now, and you just don't see this rate of earnings growth unless you're coming out of a recession. I mean, we've seen these kind of things in 2009 or just after COVID. But considering we're well into an economic cycle, seeing this rate of earnings growth is really something quite unprecedented. So we're looking for around 25% year-over-year growth in earnings for US companies. I'm looking for around 15% in Europe and 70% year-over-year growth in Asia for 2026. And we're more than halfway through the year, so I think we've got quite good evidence that we're tracking at around those levels. So those aren't just sort of fanciful estimates. They're kind of backed up by what we've really been seeing in the first half of this year. So really substantial levels of earnings growth. So question for us is, how much is that going to continue? All of the AI discussion that we just had, that will have an important bearing on that earnings growth. But what's encouraging is that it's not just about AI. The whole semiconductor space probably contributes just under half of that earnings growth. But we're seeing that breadth elsewhere, areas like financials, like energy, like industrials, also contributing quite strongly to the earnings picture. And that gives us some confidence that this can be sustained because it's a broader expansion that we're starting to see. And what's encouraging for investors is that that means that the opportunity set is getting a bit broader as well. This isn't just about you have to invest in tech and some corners of AI in order to experience growth. We're also seeing it in parts of the market that haven't done so well for a long time. I think Europe has been performing fantastically well over the past 18 months or so, which didn't happen for almost a decade. We've seen, as I said, some of these other sectors, financials, industrials, also starting to pick up. So the breadth of the earnings recovery, something certainly to watch out for as we go forward.
1: Thanks, Kieran. Kieran Ganesh there. Well, next, let's dive a little deeper into those UBS scenarios around the AI cycle and around monetary policy. Joining me now, I'm delighted to say, are David Lefkowitz, UBS Head of US Equities in the CIO Americas, and Frederick Mellers, UBS Head of Global Fixed Income Strategy in the CIO. David, Fred, thanks for being on the show. Kieran's given us some of the base case. David, let me start with you. We heard from Kieran there about the durability of the AI investment cycle. Just give us your view on that. It's a really interesting moment, isn't it? And the pace of change, the moves here are so fast, it's sometimes almost hard to keep up with. But that is a really critical question, isn't it? That's probably on all investors' minds at the moment.
3: Yeah, I mean, both from an equity perspective, Tom, as well as just the broader economy. I mean, I think this is the $64 trillion question. I apologize. Maybe that's a reference to an American game show that people may not recall. But yeah, I mean, this is the central question. I mean, the AI CapEx beneficiaries have generated such a huge return in the equity market. And obviously the outlook from here is sort of central to how equity markets will behave. So yeah, this is front and center for really every investor.
1: Well, then kind of take us by the hand a little bit, David, and guide us. How do you then begin to unpack those concerns and considerations and begin to flesh out meaningful scenarios, whether there's, you know, the negative outcome or the more negative outcome for markets or something that maybe would help drive the rally. How do you go about doing that?
3: Yeah, Tom. So I think the real crux of the issue is really the, I would say, at this stage of the build out, it's really the supply and demand balance for data centers. And so what we do is we spend a lot of time just, you know, trying to gauge that, trying to understand there's a lot of data centers coming online, obviously. Are we still in a situation where we have a supply shortage, which we think is still the case at the moment? And we look at a number of things to sort of gauge that. We can look at the price of renting a GPU, an AI semiconductor. That's a good real-time indicator of where the supply-demand balance is. We can look at usage of AI tools like tokens. We can look at also what some of the key players in the AI marketplace, how their revenues are behaving, whether it be on the cloud side or on the model side. So these are all the, these are just some of the things that we're monitoring to really better understand that supply-demand framework and how the trends are changing going forward.
1: Now, the newish Fed leadership has talked about something of a shift to maybe a more data-dependent, a less guided approach to monetary policy. What do you make of that, Fred?
4: This is really interesting because for old timers like myself and David, you know, back in the old days in the 90s and before the global financial crisis, central banks actually did not really communicate that much. You know, we'd know when their policy meetings were, and then we'd get, you know, a policy announcement. Then we had the global financial crisis, and we moved into a new world where central banks brought us forward guidance and a lot more speeches to try to, you know, explain where they thought policy was headed. Now, Kevin Warsh wants to go back to the old days and just communicate less. And the market, since he's taken the helm there at the Fed, is trying to understand what that means. And the last few weeks, particularly since the July FOMC, we've seen some really interesting, well, for us bond nerds at least, some really interesting movements in rate markets where those Fed expectations that I mentioned earlier, the 1 to 2 hikes over the next year, have remained quite stable, but the long end of the curve has exhibited a lot of volatility. And what it's doing, it's trying to price in some uncertainty premium around, you know, the central bank, the Fed communicating less. You know, bond investors, without getting that forward guidance, actually want a bit of compensation for investing more longer term. So the market has been pricing in a bit more uncertainty premium into the long end as a consequence of those intentions of wanting to communicate less.
1: Well, let me bring you back in here, David, because that's really interesting. And I think this uncertainty idea is important. And as we've heard, it's around a whole range of variables, from AI to that volatility that Fred was alluding to, inflation, monetary policy. And this, I guess, underpins your approach, which is what, to look at a sort of a breadth of potential scenarios. And I think if we train that AI lens again, just talk us through the sort of bull case scenario for, you know, an AI liftoff and the AI bear market scenario, because that demonstrates, doesn't it, the merit of looking at this whole wide range of possibilities rather than trying to sort of put your hat on one specific set of outcomes.
3: Yeah, exactly, Tom. And I think sometimes as humans, we anchor to these specific set of outcomes. But as we know, you know, the world is much more nuanced than that. And I think it's really important to focus on the range of outcomes that are potentially out there and try to assess the probability. So that's what we're trying to do here. And so in terms of how, you know, sort of the, I would call the bull case for AI, is that we have an AI-driven productivity surge. And what that looks like is that businesses and consumers realize that they can do a lot more with the same amount of resources that they currently have. And I think the implication of that is you'd probably see revenue growth accelerate for a lot of companies, not just the actual technology companies themselves, but much, much more broad. And this would be sort of the funding for even more AI infrastructure investment. And the net result would be we'd have AI CapEx would be arguably stronger for longer. We'd have stronger GDP growth. And as we know, stronger growth, stronger profits, that tends to be a quite good environment for equity. So in that case, we could see this bull market not only extend, but really have some very, very nice returns going forward. Now, conversely, I mean, we also recognize, and as we sort of talked about earlier, that the big risk here is that there's an overbuild of data centers. And that's sort of how we think about the downside risk here, that we just invest far too much relative to the demand. You know, that shortfall in demand could be that the model owners just aren't monetizing the technology enough. It could be the funding dries up. There could be a technological breakthrough where we don't need as much computing power. So, you know, we're open-minded about all of these risks. And in that case, yeah, I think you would see a very substantial cut to capital spending, and that would have a pretty negative cascading effect where all the beneficiaries of this spending, you know, all of a sudden those companies that have been profiting off of this would see some pretty substantial cuts to their profit outlooks. And yeah, so we would be looking at, I would say, a bear market in U.S. stocks, and then that could have negative wealth effects for consumers and, you know, a potential slowdown in GDP growth. So yeah, those are some of the possible scenarios when we think about upside and downside for AI.
1: David Lefkowitz, Frederick Mellers, and before that, Kieran Ganesh. And that's all for this edition of the show here on Monocle Radio. 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I'm Tom Edwards. 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
0: That was The Bulletin with UBS. 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

0: Baby Rose there. Baby Rose is an American singer and songwriter born in Washington, D.C., raised in Fayetteville, North Carolina.
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0: Now, Serinho Moriti is a Brazilian funk musician. Here's Bons Momentos.
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contradizendo aqueles que andam falando por aí que você é muito louco.

0: Super Estrella there from Aitana, Spanish singer and songwriter. That's it for the music this hour. The Urbanist is next on Monocle Radio.
1: You're listening to Monocle Radio in association with Chanel Watches. The strength of the Caliber 12.1 manufacture movement lies in its uncompromising robustness. Yet it is the infinite smoothness with which it delivers the seconds that guarantees the J12's flawless chronometric precision. Visible behind is a perfectly circular oscillating weight and 191 meticulously assembled components, reflecting the prowess of the Caliber 12.1. The embodiment of Chanel's watchmaking excellence with understated strength. Chanel Watches, official timekeeper of Monocle Radio.
0: It's 2300 in Seoul, 1600 in Paris, 1500 in London, and 10 a.m. in Montreal. That's the time on Monocle Radio, brought to you by Chanel Watches. I'm Fionnuala Sweeney, coming to you from Studio One at Midori House in London, here on Monocle Radio for just under an hour longer. In a moment, we'll take a trip to Confect Corner, the audio offering from Monocle's sister publication, Confect, and then we'll bring you the Foreign Desk Explainer. We'll have the Monocle Daily live at 1800 London time, and later this evening, Natalie Theodosi speaks to us in a brand new episode of Monocle on Fashion. That's all ahead here on Monocle Radio, but first, here are the day's main news headlines.
2: Thanks, Fionnuala. President Donald Trump's approval rating has fallen to its lowest level ever at just 33%. The Financial Times poll shows even Republicans are starting to sour, with Trump seeing a 9% drop in approval from his own party's voters since May. Serbia's government has paid public homage to Ratko Mladic, Bosnian Serb former commander and convicted war criminal, defying European Union's warnings. The blocked enlargement commissioner told the candidate nation the glorification of his death was incompatible with EU values. Complaints from tourists visiting South Korea have hit an all-time high. Over 1,700 grievances have been filed so far this year, already surpassing 2025, over issues such as reckless taxi driving and overcharging. And Africa's first architecture biennale opens in Nairobi today, bringing together designers from across the continent and the diaspora. Curated by Somali architect Omar Degan, the festival aims to showcase Africa's built environment from an African perspective.

0: Welcome to Confect Corner. I'm your host, Sophie Grove, coming to you from London. For this episode, I'm joined in the studio today by Gillian Tobias and Marcella Palak in Zurich. Hi to you both.
1: Greetings, Sophie and Marcella. Lovely to be here.
2: Hello from Zurich. Hello.
0: How is the summer going there? Well, summer's winding gently down. How is the body temperature feeling at the moment?
2: Yeah, I must say still very, very warm. But it's better every day. It's really cooling down a bit. But yeah, hopefully. There were like the duck fees, which are not so funny. But they are disappearing slowly.
0: I was in Zurich a few weeks ago and I got straight off the plane and then got taxied directly to the Bardi before I even had my morning meetings.
1: Bliss.
0: And I was swimming around the raft thinking, like, this is just
1: holiday
0: way
1: life
0: to clear your
1: is
0: head.
1: Hard to be in summer, isn't it?
0: So we live in perpetual envy of you, Marcella. Mm.
2: Yeah, but you have more exhibitions.
0: Well, true.
2: Yeah,
0: true.
2: That's, yeah. You must say.
0: So, Gillian, tell us what you've been up to. Has anything piqued your interest of late?
1: Well, you know, I always take my hat off to people who have a specialty and experts. And my discovery this month is the most gorgeous tea emporium, where for 20 years, the founders have been traveling in Taiwan, Vietnam, China, to collect these most amazing teas. It's called Postcard Teas. It's a lovely little emporium right off New Bond Street. They make a point of going to small batch growers, 5 to 8 acre tea plantations, plea growers, where there's a real, you know, generational story there. The lovely thing about it is they've named it Postcard Teas because of the nature of the travel and a little bit of the retro nature of it. And the beauty of the experience of going in the shops is all the teas are in postcard-shaped boxes, and the packaging is vintage postcards that they've collected. So every tea, they find vintage postcards and they create these labels. So there's that lovely experience of discovery and choice and beautiful packaging. And of course, within the shop, the salespeople are such devotees and so passionate about the stories of where the tea is grown and who the tea growers are that, you know, for me, who's not really that much of a tea grower, I end up with like 4 different postcard sized boxes to go away with. It really is heavenly.
0: I have to go immediately. I have been frequenting a little tea house down by, you know, just the back of Claridge's, a Chinese tea house where you go and they weigh this most amazing sort of like Lapsang Shusong, and you can drink it there. It's an incredible sort of like that exacting service you're
1: talking
0: about.
1: The ritual and the ritual.
0: The postcards have piqued my interest.
1: Oh, they're beautiful. Graphically, like literally you want to frame them. They are so lovely.
0: And which tea did you buy? What do you recommend for a first timer?
1: Well, I got a few, but the one that I have tried, because I was really, really, my choice was decided on the postcards that I like, and the name. I chose Supernaturally Black, which is grown in Japan, fourth generation tea growers. They still grow the tea from the vintage tea plants. Not being a tea expert, and I've never been very good at describing wines, but I would say it's very original, rich, and delicious.
0: Wow.
1: Probably not the right words to describe tea, but there you go. Those are mine.
0: Marcella, what's caught your eye lately? What have you been up to in Zurich?
2: Well, it's not Zurich. As you will discover in the latest issue of Confect, it's, by the way, our number 24. We traveled to Vienna for our fashion shoot. And I had the chance to visit the Glanzstücke exhibition in the fantastic, huge museum of applied arts called MAC. It's, by the way, also on the other side of the street of Café Brückel, one of my favorite cafes since this summer in Vienna. So in a really dimly, almost dark-lit, fairy tale, colorful setting, it was really breathtaking, there is incredible high jewelry by the French jewelry Van Cleef & Arpels. And the pieces are combined with rare objects of the MAC collection, which is huge. And there were surprising similarities revealed between jewelry pieces, really special ones, and For example, a huge artful carpet or porcelain pieces from Wiener Werkstätte, also amazing pieces, or, this was quite surprising, a minimalist silver chair by Franz West from the 80s, so super modern. What I loved especially, because some of those jewelry pieces were really small and tiny and I almost needed glasses, to dive into these breathtaking details of arts and crafts, you could use their a mini torch. I loved this idea, all the people having their mini torches in the hand and really being very close to this high jewelry and admiring this incredible art. So it's still on show until end of September. And if you have the chance to, maybe Brenda will go there. So it's an absolute must.
0: It's so interesting. It's the power of the curator really in that mm-hmm. context, because bringing in a piece, you know, of Art Deco furniture, for instance, and then making that juxtaposition is such a striking way to sort of open your eyes to some of the detail and the similarity or difference yes. that the pieces yes. have.
1: And I think by the sounds of it, I looked at some of the pictures, Marcella, and it looks all very golden and very Klimt-like. And I think it sounds like the scenography and the journey is very important for this exhibition to highlight the pieces.
2: Yes, absolutely. You almost don't want to leave because it's just a world for its own and it's so high-end. I wonder why this exhibition isn't taking place longer until end of the year, because like there were so many people and also men, you know, you think it's only women there, but no, it was, and it was recommended to me. I was also visiting Helmut Lang archives in the, also a part of the MAC, and there was a young 20-year-old boy and he told me, you have to go to the jewelry exhibition, you have to see it, don't miss it. So it was quite, fun.
0: I mean, it's stunning how actually popular all these jewellery exhibitions have become, especially in the V&A. Their programme, you know, the Cartier exhibition was an absolute sellout. There was such an incredible appetite to see these jewels very closely and with amazing lighting and scenography, as you're saying. And I think it's a really interesting sort of sense of desire around kind of like gemology, but also design that actually maybe didn't even exist sort of 10 years ago in the same way.
1: And beauty and expertise and awe of how these things are made simply without technology. I think there is a little bit of that.
2: Yeah. And what about you, Sophie? What have you found lately?
0: Well, I just came back from Cap Ferret, where I was for a little holiday. It's so interesting because I've just been sort of slowly unpacking my bag in between millions of appointments and different things. But I bought so many beautiful things there. And even though it's a very seasonal place, the retail is so remarkable. Mm. One of the best places, and I went there every single day, is this bookshop / wine merchant / children's toy shop called Alice. And it's just amazing. You know, the people in there are selling the most incredible books. Really great, you know, like very literary, interesting selection. Then literally kind of side by side with these vintages from Bordeaux, amazing, amazing recommendations for wine. And then just the most incredible selection of children's toys that all made in France, and this incredible sense of just buying beautiful things that are not plasticky and awful that you'll just regret instantly. So I was there all the time. And then there's just other shops. We did feature Marguerite Berthelot, who's a designer in one of the early issues of Confect. But she's a painter and a designer. She paints onto the clothes and onto fabric the most beautiful colours and textures and sort of like watercolour, you know, this evocation of the Atlantic in a piece of clothing. She's got this shop and you go in, you have to take your shoes off to go inside.
1: Lovely.
0: And the floor is sand. And then the selection of her pieces is just absolutely minimalist. And it's wood interior. So when you go in, you feel like you're walking into this very, very minimalist beach scenario. And you immediately, your temper, you know, your tempo and your gait and everything loosens and you feel completely
1: and your wallet loosens.
0: Yeah. And then you find yourself buying like an amazing kimono, hand-painted kimono and a shirt and a little matching pair of shorts. And so and you can see people are doing it because, you know, there are people all over town wearing her beautiful pieces in the market. People really, really dress up to go to the fishmonger there. So it's a remarkable place for retail and also just style, because I think people dress up to go to the, you know, to just get their vegetables in. And then in the evening when you go out for dinner, people are really dressed down.
1: Interesting.
0: That kind of like slightly catching you out relentlessly, but in a gorgeous way.
1: Yeah, it's
0: like
1: as
0: only Parisians can do, and most of them are or Bordelais. So I'm just sort of, you know, that kind of feeling of post-holiday where you're kind of decompressing and feeling that, you know, just taking stock of what you sort of, all the scents and sounds and influences that sort of slightly shape you as you go back into autumn. And it's quite a nice moment. Granado has been part of Brazilian life since 1870. But when Christopher Freeman acquired the company in 1994, it was a very different business. 3 decades later, it's become an international fragrance and beauty brand, with a growing presence in London and a distinctive visual language rooted in Brazil.
1: Convex Brenda Tui speaks with CEO Christopher Freeman and his daughter, Sissy, the marketing and sales director, about preserving Granado's heritage while taking the brand into the future, from its historic archives to the inspiration behind its latest fragrances, and what it means to define luxury as something made with quality, character, and a sense of everyday pleasure.
3: I spent 20 years working in banking. My last job in banking was the representative in Brazil for a French bank, and in 1993, they decided to close the bank because inflation was very high and we weren't making any money. And I decided to stay in Brazil and work for myself. And then one day, through a friend, I was asked if I'd be interested in trying to sell Granado. And to be honest, I hadn't really heard of Granado before. So I met Carlos Granado, who was the grandson of the founder. The company had been founded in 1870. And he decided to sell because he didn't have any children. He didn't really work in the business. And the directors he had working in the business were all over 80 years old, and the business was a little bit run down. So I took on the challenge. For a long time, I keep trying to find people who wanted to buy it. So one day I said to Carlos, I said, you know, would you sell it to me? And he said, yes. He said, I'll sell it to you. He said, I want 50% up front, and the other 50% you can pay me in a year's time, and I'll give you 3 months to get the money.
4: How did you decide on what bits of Granado to keep and to invest in, and what areas to dispose of?
3: Basically, the business had two parts. One part was the industrial part, where they manufactured pharmaceutical products, mainly OTC products, and the other part was sort of pharmacies. They were, you know, they were sort of drug stores that were selling everybody's drugs. Yeah, it's sort of . And each was half of the business. So I decided I was going to keep the wholesale business, you know, the Granado business, and I sold off the pharmacies, which was good because it helped pay down some of the debt. So and we've since then concentrated on the business. And at that time, the total sales of the business were about $4 million a year. So it's grown a bit since then.
4: Yeah, it certainly has. It's grown quite a lot. Many heritage brands spend decades trying to appear authentic. Granado simply is. How do you protect that authenticity as the company grows internationally?
5: Well, I think one of the things that was very special was that when Mr. Granado sold the company to my father, he actually had all of the archives. They had kept pictures, documents, old packaging. And my mother, actually, she at the time had this vision of really keeping this as, you know, something that we could be inspired by. And so we have 2 historians until today which digitalize, and they keep everything in a little museum. And all of our designers, we do everything in-house. And so they have access to all of these files and even the ones that they're creating to keep inspiring us and really to keep something that's really genuine. And also we work with Brazilian artists because we really find that one of the pillars of the brand is the fact that we are a Brazilian company. And so we really believe in the authenticity of keeping this tradition and just continuing.
4: It's your USP, really.
5: Exactly.
4: Isn't it? I mean, you're a Brazilian perfume
5: and
4: brand.
5: And that really shows that no one, because I think it's a company from 1870. And in maybe here in England, that might sound like you have many companies that are for 1870. But in Brazil, you don't have many. Granado is one of the top 10 oldest companies in the country. And with us, it's like you have just some very few companies. And so that really is something that we find helps with this tradition of, you know, that we have to continue, and it keeps that authenticity.
4: And in a way, I mean, Brazil is often associated. It is exuberance and color. I think that's how we all see it. Your latest fragrance.
5: Yes,
4: Nostimos Banana.
5: Oh, perfect.
4: I think we should have a little
5: sniff. The bottle is inspired by one of the bottles that we had in our archives. And so we recreated this bottle, and we worked with all of our perfumes are inspired by something in our history and our culture. But Brazilians are known for loving flowers. And so here we didn't, but Brazilians at the same time, if you look at the US, where people love gourmands and they love to smell like caramel or a dessert. In Brazil, I think because of the heat, maybe not as much. And so we really wanted the banana to be here, but we wanted to mix it with what Brazilians love, which is florals and woods. And so you have a lot of iris, some fig to give a creaminess. And it really evolves a lot in a very sophisticated way, where you can wear it in the summer as something fun. And so I think it really reflects this Brazilian kind of fun personality.
4: And your packaging is really, really beautiful. But I was in your King's Road shop on the weekend. It's quite varied. So the packaging goes from, you know, wonderful Brazilian surprises, bananas and flowers, to something a little bit more, not solemn, but...
5: Classic.
4: Yes.
3: But actually, the shop only shows a portion of our business.
5: Which is the perfumery.
3: Our business is really two businesses. We have what we call the wholesale business, which is a mass market. We have glycerin soaps, antiseptic products, baby line. And in all three, we're the market leaders in Brazil. And this is sort of like the
5: traditional
3: and I wouldn't say the cash cow, but it pays for a lot of the...
5: Yeah.
4: Is there a particular fragrance that maybe is a favorite of yours, or a fragrance that might perfectly tell the story of Granado?
3: Well, I think she's going to crack a joke now, because
5: he doesn't, my father actually doesn't wear perfume, but very, very curiously, we have two brands in Brazil, well, three now with the new one, but one of them is Febo, which is a very traditional brand from 1930 from the north of Brazil, and it has a bar soap that's inspired at the time by pears, but was actually made by the rosewood oil that the two brothers got in the forest. They did the mix. And this soap is actually considered the first perfume in Brazil, or the first fragrance, because it's so strong, the scent, that people use it in the shower and you just come out
4: and
5: smelling.
4: How would you describe it? What ingredients are there?
5: It's very woody, very spicy. And my father and our soaps, one of the things we're very well known for, they have a lot of concentration of fragrance in them. And so they are, I would say, that would be my favorite.
3: Yes, it's true. Yeah. I only use Granado Fable soap. I don't...
4: I'd really like to
5: smell. But if I were to smell a perfume, I would pick one that's called Epoque Tropical. And the reason why is because it's inspired by the French architecture. It's very present in Rio, France, and Brazil, and especially Rio, have a very strong connection. And so it has the classic kind of floral fragrance, but then it has a twist, which is the cashew fruit juice in it that gives it just an effervescence and bubbliness. So I think that would be the one I would pick.
4: I think that sounds like the scent for you, I have to say.
5: And it is our bestseller in Brazil.
4: Okay, great.
5: So, yeah.
4: When you're deciding on a new fragrance, What do you use for inspiration? Is it a place? Is it something in the history of Brazil? Is it something that reflects contemporary life in Brazil? Is it...
5: It's all of those. All of our perfumes, they come with a little story. So, for example, for Banana, the idea, this was actually a project which we worked for 6 years. We really wanted a banana fragrance, but... What we hear from perfumers and why they love working with us is that it's we don't have a set date. What we want is the best banana that Granado could have. And so we'll wait and we'll kind of juggle the projects. Our next fragrance, Spritz, is actually coming out right now.
4: Shall we have a Spritz?
5: Sure, why not? And this was something that we actually launched in 8 months because we just fell in love with this fragrance. We felt it was perfect for Brazil, the Father's Day, and then here for the summer. Mm. It's like I say, this is an explosion of orange, citrus. Yeah. It's just the perfect summer fragrance or men's fragrance. And it is going to have a men's line extension, like a shaving.
4: It's so refreshing. It's
5: very.
4: Like you first break into a mandarin
5: exactly.
4: And that wonderful burst.
5: But without
4: intense.
5: Being the burning
4: food. No, it's gorgeous.
5: It's very, for me, it smells like just when you come out of the shower, clean clothes. Mm. So I must say
4: delicious.
5: I'm addicted. But the idea is that, you know, you can juggle these projects around, but they're always inspired by something that has to do with Brazil, with Granado's history. And yes, nós temos banana is actually a famous phrase from a carnival song, which was at the time of the war where the U.S. had an embargo on third world countries. This was kind of a cry of, yes, we have bananas. And also, Granado is 126 years old. And, no,
3: 56.
5: 56, sorry. My math is just too many brands. And the idea was to say that, yes, being a company that's already 156 years old, we can also be contemporary and have a banana.
4: Yeah.
5: So.
0: That was Christopher and Sissy Freeman of Granado speaking to Brenda Tui there.
1: At Compton Verney Art Gallery and Park in Warwickshire, a new exhibition celebrates the life and work of one of the leading figures of design in the last century.
0: The Pattern of Life, Enid Marx and Modern British Design, contextualises Enid's career against the wider design cultures happening in Britain during her lifetime. It also places Enid's work in dialogue with that of her peers and friends, showcasing projects that range from geometric pattern and woven textiles to book covers and stamps. Maylee Evans went along and sent us this report.
6: The name Enid Marx may not be familiar to you, but her impact on modern British design has been profound. Enid, or Marco as she was affectionately known, was a prolific creative whose eye for abstract design gained her notoriety during the interwar years. Born in London to German Jewish parents in 1902, Enid studied at the Central School of Arts and Crafts and spent formative years at the Royal College of Art. Here, the painter Paul Nash was her tutor, and her contemporaries included the sculptor Barbara Hepworth and the painter Edward Borden, now regarded notable artists and designers of the 20th century. This combination of good company paired with a love for popular print would set the trajectory for Enid's approach to pattern. As Crawford, the exhibition's lead curator, explains.
7: So Marx was really interested in this kind of popular print culture revolution that was happening in Bloomsbury in London. And she loved Harold Munro's poetry bookshop, where modern print was being revived by an artist called Claude Lovett Fraser. And Claude Lovett Fraser made these lovely, really quite simple abstract repeats for poetry, which was like long form little pieces of poetry printed on these kind of elegant slips of paper. And there's this relationship between poetry and text and image that's really performative and was being performed in this space. And so Marx and her contemporaries, when she was at art school, started collecting these kinds of ephemera, and they were interested in modernizing it. Each of them kind of riffed on patterns, and they had a kind of house style that you might describe that kind of developed through Paul Nash and his encouragement of pattern papers. Paul Nash saw a wood engraved pattern as the ideal development of modern abstraction in the early 20th century, and he was really interested in the development of repeat pattern. Marx and her contemporaries all riffed on aspects of that. You can see sometimes similar patterns developing between them.
6: Marx rejected the arts and crafts movement and what she called the washed-out Morris stuff. Instead, the creative favoured abstract pattern and shape. Another source of inspiration? The primitive style that was au fait at the time. Class visits were to the ethnographic galleries at the British Museum and the hallowed halls at the Victoria and Albert. Craft and art of other cultures became artistic material, ready to be appropriated, transmuted and transformed. Examples of this are on display in the exhibition and can be clearly noted in the woodblock print and visually dynamic design Spook, a 5 metre length of fabric complete with complex repeats of diamonds in black and white, chevrons and zigzags too.
7: It's named Spook because it has this double meaning in the pattern. So there is a kind of hazy, spook-like pattern coming out, which is a white line engraving, which brings a lot of texture to the fabric. And it does have a colonial resonance that's very like the shields that are part of the permanent collection there. It also carries a particular colour palette that she used that was made up of different hues of browns and monochromatic colourways. And the colour palette may reference her interest in Polynesian bark cloths, which she had a lifelong interest in. There is this kind of interesting dynamic of how abstract pattern is being formed as a type of primitivism for British textile designers by this particular designer.
6: Enid didn't actually receive a diploma from art school. Her work was deemed too modern. And in the exhibition, The Pattern of Life, she's absent from the graduation photo of her cohort. But she continued to train, through apprenticing under two textile designers and learning natural dyeing and woodblock printing, Enid became part of a wider ecosystem of queer craftswomen and designers.
7: Phyllis Barron and Dorothy Larcher had a block printing studio that they apprenticed Marx to, and she learnt natural dyeing and block printing with them. The community aspect is incredibly important. Bernard Leach, who's a notable potter, St. Ives Pottery, he talked about them as a family. Now we might refer to that as a queer kinship and a queer network, absolutely, regardless of sexual orientation. It's to do with how they supported each other, the kinds of lifelong friendships that they made and the sustaining nature outside of the nuclear family that really developed, and it was within the kind of association between art and life that design and craft promoted. It's a longitude of the arts and crafts movement meeting modernity in the 1920s and 30s.
6: During the interwar period, Marx worked within these creative craft communities who often sold their wares in newly established modern craft galleries. In these spaces, pattern and textile were taken seriously as art and design. Enid's reputation as a leading avant-garde modern pattern designer led to one of her most prominent commissions at London Transport. Her geometric patterns would cover the durable woolen maquette seat cushions and inject some modernity to make the London Underground a fashionable place to be.
7: Marx recalled the brief needing to disguise dirt and to ensure that there wasn't dazzle. Even though the tube seats were intended to camouflage dirt and wear really well, there was a kind of importance around the fact that they didn't want people to feel nauseous whilst they were looking at these abstract repeating patterns and the swaying motion of the tube. So the repeat size had to be quite big. People were genuinely frightened of using the tube or the train network or underground network. It was this kind of like underground kind of corporeal body of London itself kind of descending into the hell mouth of the tube. And so there was a huge campaign to sanitise the tube and to make it a place that was actually usable for commuters by Frank Pick. And design in that sense, it's one of the most extraordinary examples of a revolutionised form of social design, which actually made it what they called fit for purpose. And that was came developed through principles from the late arts and crafts movement of good design, what something that would be caterable to the masses. And Marx's textiles really fit the bill within that, because her repeats were modern and fresh.
6: Pattern of Life isn't only a showcase of Enid's biggest commissions. It also features a number of domestic objects. Compton Verney, hosting the exhibition, has a clear connection to the artist designer. On visiting the site in the mid-1980s during a renovation, Enid was impressed by a folk art exhibition and would later bequeath her collection of popular art to the venue after her death, one that was collected over a lifetime with her partner, the historian Margaret Lambert. In fact, some of these objects have been incorporated into the exhibition, as Ollie McCall, senior curator at Compton Verney, notes.
8: One of the objects that has the most direct connection to Marx and the collection in particular is actually hanging at the entrance to the exhibition, The Pattern of Life. It's actually one of a pair of curtains they used to hang in Marx's home, and it's covered in a repeating cornucopia pattern. This cornucopia, sort of symbol of the harvest and of plenty, comes up again and again as a recurring motif in Marx's work across her drawings, her prints, and into her textiles as well. So we have this wonderful fabric which has the repeat cornucopia pattern in different directions. In developing this show, we've been working with Dr. Az Crawford from the University of Exeter, who is the leading Marx scholar. One area where we've really been able to deepen our understanding is around the connection between Marx and the collections of museums like the V&A and the British Museum. So Marx studied at the Royal College of Art, which was physically attached to the V&A at the time, and Marx's tutors, including Paul Nash, encouraged Marx and her classmates to go into the galleries, particularly into the sort of world or ethnographic galleries of those institutions, as they were known at the time, and to draw the objects that they saw and take references from them, which then are replicated in Marx's designs. So a few of the fabrics that we have in our collection, which have almost like animal patterning on them. There's one which resembles the stripes of a tiger quite closely, and others in which you can see repeating patterns drawn from West African art and objects. And I think we knew that those references were in there. There's definitely a visual connection when you look at them.
6: Having both Enid's domestic objects, her industrial design work, as well as the output of her contemporaries and friends too, helps visitors get a sense of Marx, a sense of humour, as well as the importance, breadth and impact of her work.
0: Thanks to Maylee Evans there. This is Confet Corner. The Keep is a contemporary British footwear brand with a simple philosophy that if you have shoes and accessories that pair brilliantly with what's in your wardrobe and that remain as timeless as the day they were bought, they'll be loved for longer.
1: Founded by footwear and accessories designer Ali McLean and stylist Gemma Cotterill, The Keep is taking a deliberately slow fashion approach to footwear to encourage its customers to invest in longevity as well as stylish design.
0: I spoke to Gemma about the brand, their aim of creating timeless silhouettes, and what's next for 2027.
9: We wanted to create pieces of, you know, architecture, really. So timeless silhouettes with sort of elevated modern accents. So, like, a beautiful thin chain, something that is individual. So you're wearing it and, you know, you feel great. You have comments on them. They're not just throwaway pairs of shoes. You keep them in your wardrobe and wear with as many different outfits as possible. You know, coming from a stylist world and, you know, designing collections for my clients, I want a pair of shoes that is going to fit with their existing wardrobe and the things that they're going to buy. So it's called The Keep because we want these shoes to be central to your wardrobe. You know, worn day or night, worn with little socks, however you want to wear them. Maybe, you know, for the more older lady, the younger lady, you know, it's very sort of kind of a broad audience, I would say. But someone who really appreciates fine materials, good quality leather, and, you know, keeps them in good condition as well, you know, we wanted something that also gets people out of sneakers and trainers, and, you know, you reach for your trainers, don't you, because it's so easy, but we wanted something that elevates the outfit.
0: I think it's a really interesting moment because I'm seeing fewer and fewer trainers around. Even at Fashion Week, you know, you used to see quite a lot of sneakery trainers creeping in. Not really at the moment. But then I think comfort is so important. I mean, some of the time we're just trudging, you know, from show to show, or my colleague Brenda just came back from the high jewellery presentations in Paris and said, like, my feet are just finished. Like, but then I think, you know, a lot of women really do need something that's going to carry them and become part of their sort of like personal architecture,
9: yes,
0: as you say.
9: Yes, yeah.
0: But tell me about your insight into manufacturing, because it's so important where things are made. You're making these pieces in Spain. But did your knowledge and experience come into play when you were looking for craftspeople to actually put the collection together?
9: Yeah, absolutely. So I've worked with a lot of Italian factories. I started off at Patrick Cox and he made everything in Italy. And then I've worked with Spanish factories, Portuguese factories. But Spain, there's an area called Elda, which is a very more high-quality footwear, I would say. So we can really work with the factory closely on the development and what we really want, you know. And the factory we've chosen, I've actually worked with before, a brand called Beyond Skin, who's a vegan leather brand. From there, I went to the lovely head of the factory, and Ali and I both went there, and he got us immediately. You know, he got what we wanted to create immediately. So it was quite easy, really, because I sort of knew the factory and how they worked, and the artisans are really skilled, and you know, it's very, very socially responsible factory as well. And so I felt it was a very good fit for the keep.
0: I wonder how you've seen footwear change in terms of, it's very interesting, this is a small brand, but you are reaching out to a lot of independent boutiques, and a lot of people I speak to today are worried that those buyers are fewer and fewer, especially at Fashion Week. You know, it used to be that the buyers had a whole kind of chapter after all the press had gone to make their orders, but there were so many monobrands. The picture is shifting. I wonder how that plays out from your perspective in footwear.

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1: So it's very, you know, if you're a small new brand, it's quite hard to get into these independent, these shops, and, you know, the big ones as well, you know, Selfridges, Liberty's. So I think it's longevity. We've got to sort of stick at it, and then they come to you as well. So PR and exposure like this is fantastic. Thank you. So we're going at it on a slow, organic level, really, I think.
2: And in terms of, like, your experience of British design, in fact, in footwear, because it's interesting that you work for Patrick Cox and then Nicol Fahey, do you feel like there's a bit of a reinvigoration of British design at the moment, especially when it comes to leatherware? I mean, Fashion Week is having a bit of a reboot. Are you very optimistic, and how have you seen that kind of trajectory changing over the course of your career?
1: I really do feel that, you know, British brands, I mean, they've always been, you know, ones to watch, haven't they? But this is, I feel, a time where we're really supporting each other, and we've got the reputation. We're very, very strong internationally as British brands, so I feel that's going to really, really help. But British brands like Nicol Fahey, they're coming back for Autumn Winter 26. So she's had stepped away, and now she's coming back, which Ali and I think's just unbelievable, that we're starting and then she's coming back. We need to talk to her about it.
2: It's amazing. I remember she was on New Bond Street, and, you know, there was a whole kind of wonderful sense of that kind of very artisanal British made. But I think there is a real desire for British style internationally, and the kind of quirks and humour and kind of, like,
1: yes,
2: quality as well. And I think when you travel, you really feel it. But maybe when you're here in London, you often don't realise how the potency of that kind of export, in a way.
1: Yes, yes. We show it. Who's Next, which is a fair in Paris, and always get a really lovely reaction, actually, because there are a lot of European brands there, but it's really nice to you know, be British and designed in London, and me and Ali are on the stand, and we're very proud of you know, designing in London and being British, and so it's exciting. It's exciting going into spring summer 27.
2: Gemma Cottrell there, speaking to me a little earlier. And that's all for Confect Corner. My thanks to Julian Debias and Marcella Palak for joining me in the studio. This is the last of Confect Corner as you'll know it. For next month, we will have a refreshed look as Confect Conversation launches. Confect Corner is produced and edited by Steph Chungu and Joanna Moser, with thanks to Laura Kramer in Zurich. Remember to pick up your copy of the new autumn issue of Confect, out on the 10th of September on all good newsstands. I'm Sophie Grove. Goodbye, and thanks for listening.
3: 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Telenova with In the Name of Your Love.

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0: Well, Mind Enterprises is the musical project of Italian producer Andrea Tirone, who was born in Turin and is currently based in Gran Canaria. That was Rosanero. And that brings us to the end of this hour of great music, or half hour, I should say, of great music on Monocle Radio. The headlines, followed by the Foreign Desk Explainer, are next.
1: You're listening to Monocle Radio in association with Chanel Watches. 7 times stronger than steel, the J12 ceramic is unmatched in its resistance to abrasions over time. Yet its greatest strength lies in its softness. Polished with diamond powder, it feels as smooth as silk against the skin. Combined with the Caliber 12.1 manufacturer movement, the exceptional material embodies all the expertise and cutting-edge technology of Chanel watchmaking. An invincible softness that becomes one with whomever wears it. Chanel Watches, official timekeeper of Monocle Radio.
2: It's midnight in Hong Kong, 1800 in Kyiv, 1600 here in London, and midday in Miami. 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And thank you to Fionnuala and Emma Nelson. The Globalist this morning was a must listen. You can get that on the website right now. In a moment, we'll be delving into the passing of Ratko Mladic, whose funeral takes place today in Belgrade. That is your Foreign Desk Explainer. Then at 1800 London time, we're assessing the day's biggest stories with our panel on the Monocle Daily. And then at 2000 London time, we have Monocle on Fashion with Natalie Theodosi as well. We've got all of that, including our springtime, autumn time playlist, a little bit of the in-between. But first, let me bring you the day's main news headlines.

Iran has voted to retaliate against any new US strikes, warning American energy production assets in the region were accessible and exposed. The comments come after tit-for-tat strikes over the weekend pushed oil prices up to a six-week high today. Canada's retaliatory tariffs against the United States are set to affect just after midnight Eastern Time on Tuesday. Canada will now impose levies of up to 50% on its long-term trading partner as President Trump's trade war against America's northern neighbour rages on. Serbia's government has paid public homage to Ratko Mladic, Bosnian Serb former commander and convicted war criminal defying European Union warnings. The bloc's enlargement commissioner told the candidate nation that glorification of his death was incompatible with the EU's values. Germany's Lufthansa has lost its appeal against a decision that annulled EU approval of state aid it received during the COVID pandemic. The ruling marks a victory for budget rival Ryanair, which called for Lufthansa to return €200 million in benefits immediately. I'm Tom Webb, and that's the news here on Monocle Radio.

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1: Burying expired high-ranking military officers is usually pretty straightforward. Flag-draped coffin, 21-gun salute, riderless horse with boots backwards in the stirrups, a flypast if budget permits. Interring a disgraced war criminal shouldn't be that complicated either. Shoveled discreetly into modest grave in an out-of-the-way boneyard, location made available only to such friends and family as are not abashed to be seen laying bouquets upon it, or cremated so that the ashes might be flung into a convenient watercourse to be borne far beyond the ghoulish attentions of creepy weirdos. As of this broadcast, invitations have not been posted for the funeral of Colonel General Ratko Mladic, former chief of the general staff of the Army of Republika Srpska and convicted General Sidair, who died in prison in The Hague last week at the age of 84. But it seems likelier than not that he will be buried in Belgrade amid an amount of ceremonial pomp. Serbia's president, Aleksandar Vučić, has picked the moment to whine that Mladic's custodians had refused a request that the elderly ailing thug spend his last months at home. Uncivilized, Vučić called this. It would be interesting to learn what adjective Vučić would apply to the architect of a years-long sectarian rampage of murder, rape, robbery and expulsion had his own people been on the receiving end of it. The reason that senior Serbian politicians are at best equivocating about such a monster is that a significant proportion of Serbs are literally or metaphorically holding candles for Mladic. There have been vigils in Banja Luka and elsewhere in Republika Srpska. Red Star Belgrade football supporters, who were back in the 1990s a key recruiting pool for Bosnian Serb militias, have brandished banners in his honour. Serbs are, of course, no more a monolith than any other people. Many will be horrified and/or embarrassed by these tributes. But before we get to why there are any at all, a recap of Mladic's CV is probably in order. Mladic spent the first few decades of his career serving harmlessly enough as an officer in the Yugoslav People's Army, or JNA. He was also a Communist Party member in good standing and of impeccable pedigree. His father, Nader Mladic, had been killed during World War II, serving with the partisans commanded by Josip Broz Tito, who would go on to forge and bind the multi-faith, multi-ethnic nation of Yugoslavia. When that Yugoslavia disintegrated in the early 1990s, Mladic led the Rump JNA, now effectively Serbia's military, against secessionist forces fighting for an independent Croatia and against secessionist forces fighting for an independent Bosnia-Herzegovina. As part of this latter endeavour, Mladic orchestrated the siege of Sarajevo. For four excruciating years, his troops used a European capital as a shooting gallery. Mladic's official designation also shifted somewhat. The JNA was formally disbanded in 1992. Mladic was placed in command of something called the Army of Republika Srpska, Republika Srpska being, then as now, the predominantly ethnically Serbian northern and eastern chunks of Bosnia-Herzegovina. It was an arrangement which suited the budding statelet. Mladic was a native son of Kalinovic inside Republika Srpska. It also suited Serbia, which was able to put a semi-deniable distance between itself and the many, many atrocities over which Mladic presided.
2: His ruthlessness was legendary, urging his troops to, quote, burn their brains as they pounded Sarajevo with artillery fire.
1: Mladic became most deservedly infamous for his oversight of the massacres which occurred in and around Srebrenica in July 1995. His goons overran what were supposed to be two United Nations protected safe areas in Bosnia-Herzegovina, Srebrenica and Zepa, and murdered around 8,300 Bosniak men and boys. Srebrenica and Sarajevo were the key pillars of Mladic's indictment in 1995 by the International Criminal Court for the former Yugoslavia. After evading capture for 16 years, harboured and hidden by sympathisers, Mladic was delivered to The Hague, where in 2017 he was duly convicted of genocide and crimes against humanity and imprisoned for life. It is commonly assumed that Serbia finally gave Mladic up in order to help smooth its path to membership of the European Union, something to which Serbia theoretically aspires, even if you mightn't guess it from the rhetoric and behaviour of its government. Back in 2015, President Vucic, then Serbia's Prime Minister, actually visited Srebrenica and laid a wreath for Mladic's victims, though not before his first attempt to do so had been thwarted by a bottle-throwing mob of locals who were unpleased to see him. At the time of the massacres, Vucic had been an up-and-coming figure in the hyper-nationalist Serbian Radical Party, much given to thunderous threats against Serbia's neighbours. By the late 1990s, he was the Minister of Information in the cabinet of another accused war criminal, President Slobodan Milosevic. As Vucic well understands, Mladic still has fans. As recently as this correspondent's last visit to Belgrade in 2024, it would have been depressingly easy, had I been so inclined, to purchase a t-shirt bearing Mladic's visage glowering over some or other defiant and or bloodthirsty slogan. As Vucic also well understands, any essentially nationalist ideology is at heart an expression of self-pity, a morbid meditation on what we could or should have had were it not for the wicked scheming of our depraved enemies. Ratko Mladic, in death even more than life, is therefore potentially the most valuable kind of nationalist idol. A loser. For Monocle Radio, I'm Andrew Muller.
0: That was the Foreign Desk Explainer, and tune in for a new edition every Wednesday at 2200 London time right here on Monocle Radio. And Guy Delaunay will be joining us from Belgrade on tomorrow's Globalist, so do not miss that. We'll have another look at the day's main stories at the top of the hour, but until then, we're firing up our brand new playlist for you.
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0: First track then this hour, an artist that has created a genre called Arab&B. It's fusing contemporary R&B with Arabic sounds and melodies, and this is from Tara.

0: Yes, it's Janet Jackson back on Monocle Radio. That was Together Again. Huge singer-songwriter and actress and dancer from the United States. A Monocle Radio throwback there, but something new is coming up next. It was this idea of making a slow journalism magazine. So when everything else was going super, super fast, to take our time, to wait for the dust to settle on stories, and to ask the question of what happened next, which is so rarely a question that gets answered.
1: The Stack. 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
0: Huge star in France now, a huge TV star as well as musician. This is the fabulous Julien Dore.

0: andiamo a ballare lì stasera?
1: Can only be Poppa there from Lithuania and a friend of Monocle Radio. Catch her interviewer, Fernando Augusto Pacheco, on Monocle Meets. That's the last track this hour, but stay tuned. I will be back with your day's headlines.

0: You are listening to Monocle Radio in association with Chanel Watches. The strength of the Caliber 12.1 manufacture movement lies in its uncompromising robustness. Yet it is the infinite smoothness with which it delivers the seconds that guarantees the J12's flawless chronometric precision. Visible behind is a perfectly circular oscillating weight and 191 meticulously assembled components reflecting the prowess of the Caliber 12.1, the embodiment of Chanel's watchmaking excellence with understated strength. Chanel Watches, official timekeeper of Monocle Radio.
1: 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Now, in an hour, we'll be live from Midori House to unpack the day's biggest stories on the Monocle Daily, before we join Andrew Miller again for this week's edition of The Foreign Desk. And at 20:00 London time, we're going to bring you Monocle on Fashion with Natalie Theodosi. That's all ahead here on Monocle Radio, but first, let me bring you the day's main news headlines. Iran has voted to retaliate against any new US strikes, warning American energy production assets in the region were accessible and exposed. The comments come after tit-for-tat strikes over the weekend pushed oil prices up to a six-week high today. Canada's retaliatory tariffs against the United States are set to effect just after midnight Eastern Time on Tuesday. Canada will now impose levies of up to 50% on its long-term trading partner as President Trump's trade war against America's northern neighbor rages on. Serbia's government has paid public homage to Ratko Mladic, Bosnian Serb former commander and convicted war criminal defying European Union warnings. The bloc's enlargement commissioner told the candidate nation that glorification of his death was incompatible with the EU's values. Germany's Lufthansa has lost its appeal against a decision that annulled EU approval of state aid it received during the COVID pandemic. The ruling marks a victory for budget rival Ryanair, which called for Lufthansa to return €200 million in benefits immediately. I'm Tom Webb, and that's the news here on Monocle Radio.

0: Now the leaves are starting to turn and tumble here in the Northern Hemisphere with the long and cold months of autumn and winter fast approaching, which is the perfect time to think about where to go on your next vacation. Now joining us earlier today on the briefing was Alison Zachter, the Global Managing Director at luxury travel operator Scott Dunn. Now she spoke with Thomas Waterhouse about how to start thinking of our 2027 travel plans now.
1: I mean, now is the perfect time to think about your next holiday. And I think particularly today with the weather being all over the place, we're all dreaming about where's next. At the moment, really, we're seeing a huge amount of interest in people going away for a bit longer. So getting something sorted now really makes a lot of sense, travelling to places like Australia or Costa Rica. We're also, though, seeing, because Europe was so very hot in August, actually travelling in October to places like Spain and Greece is a real pull. So lots of different things happening, really.
2: I want to pick up on both of those ideas that you mentioned just there. This trend moving away from last-minute bookings to more, perhaps, considered bigger spend, longer-haul breaks?
1: Absolutely. There's a lot of sort of celebration trips that are happening. So actually, you have to prepare in advance because there's several of you going, often multi-generations coming together or looking for something different. But also, if you're going for longer, you need to make sure that you're getting the most out of the experience. There's no point going somewhere and sitting around and not being able to fulfil all of your dreams whilst you're there. So that trip to Thailand that you've been dreaming of, let's make sure that you get to the north of Thailand and get some time with the elephants and spend heading down to the south and see the islands. And you may have experienced it yourself when perhaps you were at a different life stage, but going back with your family means a very different experience, and taking the parents and the children, you've got that trip for everybody going. But the need to really make sure that it ticks all the how it's going to make you feel is really important. And I've actually recently had an example of a family who the grandparents were looking to reconnect more with their past, where they had a relative that had been a prisoner of war in Thailand in the 40s. The parents, the children of the grandparents, were really looking for a bit more of a temples and spa experience. And the children were more of the sort of White Lotus generation, so they were really keen to get some shopping and a few Instagram moments. And we were able to pull together that itinerary that fulfilled all of their needs. And one of the things that we loved about it was the grandparents talking about their needs from the holiday and moving the grandchildren so much that they also wanted to go out to Kanchanaburi, which is actually where the River Kwai is and where the prisoners of war were doing their
2: And I wanted to pick your brains about a topic that we've been talking a fair bit about here at Monocle, and that's this idea that we are really keen to get away from perhaps the crowds and to find something where we're almost on our own, so to speak, where we're not surrounded by huge amounts of people on a beach. Is that something that you've also picked up on?
1: We're seeing that enormously, actually. And I think it's been great to see how some of the countries themselves have really taken some moves to encourage people to travel to a bit further afield or outside of the main booking times. And going actually to Italy or to Greece in October is a far more pleasant time to go. You're not queuing to try and get into the monuments. The weather is a better temperature. But also you can take your time to really go around them and really get under the skin of a destination. Traveling with the crowd is actually like being on a bus. It's just not the most pleasant travel experience. And actually, your travel should bring you joy. It should make you feel happy, and it should encourage you to travel again.
2: Now, you and I are both British, and we love talking about the weather. And the weather is clearly very important. It has been incredibly hot here in Europe, even record-breakingly hot. People are, you know, definitely craving a cooler getaway. And we've been hearing about this idea of a coolcation.
1: Absolutely. And we're seeing a huge amount of that actually at Scott Dunn. So places that usually we save for winter, winter ski destinations, have now become beautiful places to go and visit in the summer. So summer alpine, also travelling to Norway has grown hugely in popularity. And actually you can get your kick for all of the water-based activities there, just on a fjord or in a lake as opposed to in the sea. Other places though, because we also, you know, have quite a a lot of people who travel out of the US. And we've also seen for them how we can make sure places like Australia, for example, is become really popular because they've got the inverse of the season. So when you ordinarily would only consider really going to Australia in our winter, well, actually go in our summer because it's a really beautiful time to visit. And again, slightly less popular.
2: And of course, climate change is now sadly a reality. How are travel companies adapting to the heat going forward?
1: The reality is in the travel industry, we have always had to adapt to things that are thrown at us at the last minute. And I think with particularly with climate change, where you know, traditional destinations that we would go to in summer are you know, in the 40s, we can pivot. So sending a guest to a Caucasian instead of one of those hotter destinations, moving the dates when people are looking at travelling, which I mentioned earlier, that's sort of not in the peak of summer. But also changing when we had a US guest recently going to Athens who really wanted to see the monuments, but it was over 40 degrees. So we had to rethink how they could get between rather than all walking, how we could use air-conditioned vehicles to really make sure that they could see everything they wanted to, but in a way that was much more pleasant.
2: Now, Alison, I have a whole list of ideas. I don't want to bore you with my entire list of where I want to go next year, but where are you really eager to go in 2027?
1: I've got a lot of places I still want to clear off my bucket list, but I'm really keen to go to Costa Rica. We've been talking about it for years as a family, and I would absolutely love to do that with its amazing biodiversity and you know, multiple oceans and just the sheer incredible wildlife, as well as a bit of adrenaline. I would love to take the family to Australia, and actually we've seen a lot of guests also looking to go there. And actually, I think we're going to see a continued rise in places like Iceland, Germany, Norway, that have traditionally not been on the usual circuit. Scott Dunn, we've been around now for 40 years. So if there's not somewhere to go that we can recommend, then no one can.
0: Alison Zacher, the Global Managing Director at luxury travel operator Scott Dunn, speaking with Thomas Waterhouse earlier today on The Briefing. Now, we're going to be live with our next show. It's our evening show, The Monocle Daily, at the top of the hour. But until then, let's enjoy our brand new playlist.
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0: First track for you, we are heading to Italy this hour for an artist simply known as Annalisa.

0: The Fabulous Night Tapes from London started out just as a jam session between two housemates now selling music all around the world with Drifting. That was the track. Now, we are going to take a short break and then we're heading to Paris.
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0: Now for something very hot indeed as we head into autumn, we've got a classic for you. It's full of colours, lights and smiling dancers. It's Corinne.

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She always knew she had something special inside. She takes down an incel on the internet when she needs just a little

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0: The Sea Gets Hotter there from Duran Jones and the Indications, part of the soul revivalist movement around the time of the reissue of their debut album in 2018. Now a short break and we're heading back to Paris.
1: He's convinced, I think, that the only way Russia wins wars is by outlasting everybody else. And he's also convinced himself that somehow his mission is to recreate the Russian Empire.
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0: Some French pop, some disco pop, as we head to Paris. It's a Monocle Radio classic, meaning the Empress is l'Imperatrice.

0: something I want to talk about.
1: Yes, that's Madonna and Sabrina Carpenter coming together there with that huge hit, Bring Your Love, and hopefully there'll be more collaborations between the two of them. Now, speaking of collaborations, one of our big news programmes is up next. 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
2: You're listening to Monocle Radio in association with Chanel Watches. The silhouette of the J12 watch sets itself apart with its clean, precise lines. Yet, once worn, it is its softness that stands out. Polished with diamond powder, the highly resistant ceramic that adorns it entirely feels as smooth as silk against the skin. A sensory appeal painstakingly perfected for over a quarter of a century that reveals the watchmaking excellence of Chanel. An invincible softness that becomes one with whomever wears it. Chanel Watches, official timekeeper of Monocle Radio.
3: It's 2 a.m. in Seoul, 1900 in Berlin, 1800 here in London, and 1300 in Washington, D.C. That's the time on Monocle Radio, brought to you by Chanel Watches. German state elects conservative nationalists reviled by mainstream parties. What could go wrong? The increasing hoisting of pitchforks against AI. And why are visitors to South Korea unusually grumpy? I'm Andrew Muller. The Monocle Daily starts now. Hello and welcome to the Monocle Daily, coming to you from our studios here at Midori House in London. I'm Andrew Muller. My guests, Tira Shubat and Phil Tinline, will discuss the day's big stories, and we'll hear from another regular daily voice, Somnath Batabile, about his new novel, Red River. Stay tuned. All that and more coming up right here on the Monocle Daily. This is the Monocle Daily. I'm Andrew Muller, and I am joined today by Tira Shubat, journalist and fellow at the Royal Astronomical Society, and Phil Tinline, journalist, documentary maker, author most recently of Ghosts of Iron Mountain. Hello to you both.
4: Hello.
5: Hello, good evening.
3: Tira, you first of all have spent some of the weekend visiting at least one of London's many excellent museums, which is a fine thing to do.
5: The Natural History Museum.
3: Which a belter.
5: Full of species from geologic times past and current.
3: What brought this urge on in particular?
5: Well, sometimes you just have to see a dinosaur or two and maybe some meteorites and some bugs to kind of consolidate your place in the present.
3: You wanted to be reminded that basically nothing matters.
5: Nothing matters, and in fact, someday we too will be fossils in the sedimentary rock, like the kinds they have up on the wall there.
3: I kind of feel we should just wrap this show up now, really. but we won't. Phil, you, however, have been, as I understand it, discussing the French Revolution with your extremely erudite book club.
4: Yes, very erudite. For about an hour.
3: Does it actually stay on topic? I'm not a member of many book clubs,
4: no.
3: But my understanding of them is that they have a tendency to wander from the assigned subject.
4: Yes, there is a tendency to sort of curve towards relaxation, shall we say, over the course of the evening. But there was a certain degree of scholarly discussion of an excellent scholarly article by a guy called Berenson from 1995. And then the other article we read, mm-hmm. Which is about the king's flight to Varennes, which didn't work out at all well, and how important this
3: famously.
4: Was, indeed so, in the revolution, was widely admired by the people around the table because there were lots of quotes in French in it, which meant that you could skip those and get through to the whole to the end much faster. So, yeah, it was erudite up to a point.
3: So, the too long didn't read version, the French Revolution, good thing, bad thing?
4: Bad thing.
3: Bad thing?
4: Yeah.
3: Controversial.
4: Yeah.
3: Phil Tinline, the unreconstructed monarchist.
4: No, but it starts conspiracy theory, it starts on the trail of all sorts of totalitarian horrors. I think they could have done it a different way.
3: Well, with hindsight, yes. But on that subject, we will start in Germany, specifically in the state of Saxony-Anhalt, the voters of which have delivered a thumping victory to the far-right Alternative for Deutschland, or AfD. Fortunately, angry and paranoid German nationalists winning state elections rarely portends regrettable consequences, etc. The AfD won 43.8% of the vote, burying the previously ascendant Christian Democratic Union, but falling three seats short of an outright majority. The AfD have been frozen out of governing coalitions before by the so-called Brandmauer, or firewall, through which respectable parties have refused to pass. But the AfD's leader in Saxony-Anhalt, Ulrich Siegmund, has declared that his party has a mandate to govern and are therefore entitled to a crack at it. Phil, is he wrong about that?
4: Well, I think the firewall is very important, and I think that were they to go into government as the largest party, then mathematically, yes, they do have more of a mandate than anybody else, and go into government as a minority without the firewall being breached, and, you know, we shall see what happens as a result. But I think that is a better outcome than them going into coalition with the CDU.
3: Is there an argument, Tira, because this is what I wonder about the firewall, well-intentioned though it doubtless is, that it has kind of helped the AfD, because their narrative, as is the narrative of most nationalist populists, is essentially a mix of paranoia and self-pity, and the firewall does enable them to say, to point at the establishment and say, they are keeping us out of government, they are thwarting your will, they are suppressing your voice.
5: Yes, underdogs always have that advantage, and they certainly use it well. They've also been able to capitalize on the fact that this is in the old area where there was previously East Germany, and the cost of living there is the big issue, and as well as the anti-immigration feeling. But underdogs you give them a natural advantage.
3: I mean, is there a way the media can actually win here, Phil? Because the AfD have been the subject of a lot of fairly hostile coverage in Germany, one might well say deservedly. And obviously in Germany, given history, sensitivities about this sort of thing are especially heightened. But last month, Der Spiegel put Ulrich Siegmund on the cover. The caption suggested that he was the most dangerous man in Germany. He used it in his campaign.
4: Well, sure, absolutely. Just to come back on the firewall thing for a second, I mean, it's not like they were banned from standing.
3: Absolutely not.
4: It is in the gift of people who are, you know, potential coalition partners to choose freely in a democratic fashion whether or not they take part. So I would be quite sceptical of taking to literally their kind of whiny or this anything that we don't like is undemocratic kind of rhetoric.
3: I mean, they have kind of suggested that, though, the AfD, fairly repeatedly.
4: No, exactly. That's my point. I just think, you know, people can go into coalition with them or not as they choose. The firewall is a moral thing, not a legal thing. It's a matter of choice. But in terms of the media, no, it is very, very difficult. I mean, I produced interviews with BBC before with people from the AfD who are kind of, you know, implacably hostile through the whole thing. You know, what it puts under massive pressure is the basic idea of, you know, essentially public service broadcasting, that there is this thing called the public sphere, which is not state, not market, which sits in the middle and that which we all kind of agree to make work. And it is always very vulnerable. In that sense, it's rather like democracy itself, as we were just saying. You know, as soon as somebody is prepared to sort of, you know, play the game in bad faith, it's very, very hard to maintain the good faith. But if you start following them towards bad faith, then that has its own massive costs as well. So I think the only way of dealing with that really is to kind of try to step back and acknowledge the impossibility of it and keep mentioning it so that people at least notice that you are doing your best in impossible circumstances rather than pretending that there's some perfect solution to this, which there isn't.
3: Tira, is it possible / likely that just on the quiet, Germany's establishment parties, not that they would say this out loud, are now kind of thinking, well, maybe this is actually, grand scheme of things, not a bad outcome, because perhaps the best we can hope for is that they do actually get called upon to govern, and as is usually the case with populist outsiders once in power, prove actually quite bad at it?
5: That is a possibility, although I think that some people would find that alarming. At the moment, you know, in the position they're going to be in, they'll have some much more influence over the domestic policy in their region, which is about education, it's about culture, and it's about domestic security. When they start making statements about foreign policy, their involvement with Russia is what will come out immediately, and their very pro-Kremlin stance. So perhaps people will hear that and become alarmed, because Germany is, after all, the strongest supporter financially and militarily, other than the United States, of Ukraine in the war right now.
3: Phil, how do we account for this? Because as Tira correctly points out, this is a part of the former German Democratic Republic or East Germany. AfD are fairly unabashedly pro-Russian. They want more Russian to be taught in the schools of Saxony-Anhalt, for example. You don't need to be that old, Phil, to recall the time when the Russians had to put up a big wall to stop everybody in East Germany from leaving. So why the shift in attitude?
4: Well, this is a surmise, not a deeply researched answer, but based on sort of how things have unfolded here, partly, if you look at the kind of people who are voting for them, you know, it's men of a less economically secure situation, which I think, you know, is a very euphemistic phrase, and less educated, another euphemistic phrase. I'm not sure those people have teaching of Russian or geopolitics, other than perhaps, you know, let's get cheap energy back and then we can have jobs kind of logic. I mean, my instinct would be that, obviously, alongside a sort of socially conservative slash reactionary slash worse sort of tenor, this is going to be, I mean, this is a poor area, and it's stayed poor since the end of East Germany. That's one reason why there's some nostalgia for East Germany, is at least with some security, is that this is economic, and that the way you solve this is not yelling at people for being fascist, it's making their lives economically better. That won't get everybody back, but it will have a significant effect.
3: And my concern, Phil, is that is a potentially optimistic analysis. And just finally on this one, Tira, is the likeliest explanation not that people voted for the AfD just because they don't like foreigners?
5: It's been widely discussed that Angela Merkel's immigration policy, when this is after with 1 million people coming in, was handled badly. And so, yes, I think there's repercussions for that. There's always going to be consequences for that. But maybe it will make the other parties, particularly CDU, up their game a little bit, and Chancellor Merz learn a little bit more about PR.
3: Well, to space and another possible manifestation of Europe's growing understanding that the United States may be preoccupied for a while yet, writing phrases like Lake America and Gulf of America on padded walls with a crayon clutched in its toes. This past weekend, German company ISA Aerospace launched from Norway's Andøya Spaceport the first privately developed rocket to have hurtled heavenward from Europe. It is the sort of accomplishment which may yet be toasted later this week at the International Space Summit in Paris, although said event is struggling on the guest list front. Several prominent US individuals and corporations are not coming, and German Chancellor Friedrich Merz has decided that he too has somewhere else to be. Tira, this is significant because Europe does lag hilariously behind the United States on commercial space stuff. The US, for example, launched 198 rockets last year, Europe 8. So yes. How big a deal is this launch?
5: This is a very big deal because this is one of two spaceports that we have in Europe. One of them is in the Shetland Islands, and the other one is, as you say, in northern Norway. And we've been launching, we being the European Space Agency, has been launching in French Guiana in South America. Now this spaceport is really proven, and this company is one of the big ones, and they are going to be able to launch up to 40 rockets a year. So we're getting into SpaceX territory. And this is also going to create a very easy route for the new IRIS space communication network that will rival, in theory, SpaceX by the end of this decade.
3: Obviously this hasn't just been put together and flung into orbit in a week, Phil. It is my understanding that these things take time, but that notwithstanding, is it possible to read into this an expression of Europe's growing understanding that, yeah, us and the United States, maybe it's not going to work out, and maybe this is something else we need to look after ourselves with?
4: Yeah, I think in both the intention, at least, of the summit and, as Tira says, in terms of the launch. I mean, it's no accident in this context that who was it in the American business firmament who was cheering on the AfD more than anybody else? That would be one Elon Musk of Starlink and SpaceX. Note, these things are, you know, linked quite closely together. And as we're going to come and talk about AI, it's there in defence more broadly. You know, this is something which, you know, I think from a British point of view, some European countries are further ahead on than we are. But, you know, I see it changing here as well. I mean, I'm having conversations in various contexts about this sort of stuff. I think there is a growing sense that it is obviously a hideously difficult balancing act. We have lots of very strong connections. Many of us, including me, love America, American culture, have American friends, but that we do need to recalibrate.
3: The Space Summit then, Tira, what was the idea behind this as we understand it? And then we will get on to the reality as it appears to be manifesting.
5: The Space Summit, which was called by Macron, who loves these grand gestures, but it's actually accurate that it should be held in France, because the three big space countries on the continent are France and Germany and Italy. Mm-hmm. And France has a fantastic and distinguished record in space companies and getting space into launch, and also a number of astronauts that have gone up into space in Europe. So there's still 120 companies and representatives coming to Paris, which is the headquarters of the European Space Agency, later this week. And the fact that two of them, SpaceX and Blue Origins, have pulled out is quite frankly something that is good. The media grabbed onto, but they haven't mentioned the fact that Amazon, who is going to soon rival other American space companies in certain ways and launches, is going to be attending. So I think that it's more. I think it's more window dressing. There is going to be substantial discussions about defense and military use of space.
3: But to follow that up, Tira, are we clear on the reasons that SpaceX and Blue Origin are not coming? There seems to be some suggestion that they had their leashes yanked by the White House somewhat.
5: Oh yes, well Trump is very cross with Macron at the moment. Well, I mean, they're either having a bromance or they're having a spat, and so it's purely that, and they do his bidding. But I still think it's going to be substantial, and I think there's the EU Space Act is something the Americans don't like very much, and that may clip the American wings too, by giving more. Radio frequencies, more frequencies to European satellites, and the Americans don't like that.
3: I mean, going back a bit, Phil, to what we were talking about earlier, is it too much of a reach to suggest that the United States, in space-related matters, is now starting to perceive Europe, rightly or wrongly, not as a potential collaborator but a potential rival?
4: Well, I think it does suggest that. And, as Tira's talked about, one of the things that's going on is there is increasing just volume of stuff going into space. I mean, look at what you're saying about the radio frequencies. You know, as it becomes rather more congested, the competition is going to become more of an issue. And I think it does, as we were saying before, speak to the sense that from an American point of view, there's all these appalling sort of, summit-obsessed socialist Europeans trying to impose their restrictive rules on great American free trade and free market. And from our point of view, if you want to operate in our space, then maybe you need to, let us have some say over how you do so. So, no, there is an ongoing tension here, but it's part of a much bigger picture.
3: Just finally on this one, Tira, the summit organisers, that's the space summit organisers, are trying to style out the non-attendance of the Americans in what I think we can say is a characteristically French fashion by just, I'm not going to attempt to do if I do the Gallic shrug, no one's going to be able to see it, and I'm not going to attempt to do the grumpy French exclamations. But basically they're suggesting it's their loss, is it?
5: I do think that SpaceX and Blue Origin can live without it, but I do think they're going to be missing out on some fantastic food and being in Paris.
3: Well, to our looming conquest by our putative AI overlords, and to the gathering realization on the part of tech companies and politicians that a considerable cohort of humanity is other than wildly enthused about what this brave new world may entail. An anti-AI backlash appears poised to be a major thing in November's midterm elections in the United States. In the US and elsewhere, dislike of data centers and the people who operate them is being expressed in means ranging from grumpy letters to elected representatives to arson and sabotage to threats of yet more spectacular violence. Has anybody in this room recently written a big article about this for the New Statesman? That would be really helpful.
4: I'm afraid I have. Sorry about that.
3: Yeah. What were the chances? how big a thing is this becoming, Phil?
4: I mean, it's bigger in America than it is here. here for the obvious reason that the the process is more developed, and you have fun things like flock cameras, which is not as much of an issue here at all. You know, these cameras which are monitoring people's license plates. I mean, the car is more of a big deal in America anyway. That is producing enormous amounts of anger in the States, not least because police officers seem to be using it to sort of stalk their exes. But much more broadly, it is becoming a big thing. I think partly because, precisely because this is a technology which proposes to solve all sorts of different problems, that means it is in all sorts of different territories and is therefore stirring up the sort of existing pain and angst and sense of disempowerment in all sorts of different territories. If you think about violence against women and girls, a huge issue on social media before you think about AI, and then you have nudification. You think about the precarity of young people's jobs, and then you start taking them, which was already there anyway. They've not had, you know, much of a time since, if anybody who graduated after the crash has had a pretty rubbish time, that's going to be made worse by AI. You think about the increasing global geopolitical hostility we've been talking about, and the way that that can be exacerbated by either terrorist groups or hostile foreign states monkeying with our critical infrastructure. Time and time again on these issues, you know, creative industries and so on, the environment, it's in so many different territories. It's exacerbating an awful lot of different angst. And what's interesting, I noticed when I was doing the piece, The Statesman, talking to the still in Britain very nascent protest groups that are appearing, is there is a confluence beginning to happen between those who are bothered about the existential threat that we're creating a Frankenstein's monster that will sort of take over us completely, and the much more practical campaigns that are focused on things like jobs, nudification and data center environmental damage. Those are now beginning to come together.
3: Tira, does this strike you? I mean, obviously, I think pretty much every advance in technology ever has had voluble opposition from people who fear it or dislike it. But the nearest comparable one to this is obviously, I think, this sort of arrival, the mainstream arrival of the World Wide Web in the 1990s. But this, to me at least, feels different, because I can recall people being broadly optimistic about what that would occasion, that it would be this more open, transparent and connected world, whereas most of what I hear about AI is fear, dislike, and I'm wondering if that's an extension of the fact that it turned out that the World Wide Web was not quite the advertised utopia, and now everyone's worried this is going to be that again, but even worse.
5: Well, I'm fascinated to hear what Phil has told us about the challenges of it. But going back to the World Wide Web, Tim Berners-Lee said that they asked him, what is the most surprising thing that you've discovered about the World Wide Web? And he said, all of the stuff about cats. but yes, I mean, you know, Tim Berners-Lee and the other people that were the pioneers of it, it was to share knowledge and share learning was the whole point of it. And now it's sharing all the negative and somewhat alarming aspects that Phil was describing. There is now and that has resulted in all the legal challenges that we're seeing in different countries that are challenging different aspects of it.
3: You mentioned the flock, Phil, which has become a focus of discontent over this in the United States in particular. Does that strike you as altogether rational, though, given how minutely surveilled we all already are, often, frankly, voluntarily, because every time we log on to any website, we are contributing probably more information than we possibly understand to, frankly, who knows most of the time?
4: Right. So there's a couple of things there. One is that I think particularly in America, the sense of being surveilled by the state is, even though Flock is actually a private company, it's contracting to the police. The sense of being surveilled by the state, or any sense of state oppression, is particularly a matter of sensitivity in the US, increasingly so here as well. And I think people therefore, are, as you say, under-index the capacity of very powerful private organisations to do the same thing. Another difference, I guess, is that we've had, particularly in London, but in Britain, we've had CCTV around for a long time, wired into much less threatening technology. I think my impression is that that's not quite the same in the States to the same degree. And therefore, if you're getting cameras for the first time and they can do this kind of thing, then that's a sort of double shot. But no, I agree with you that it's not the strongest argument to make about AI itself, because, you know, it's fundamentally an argument about cameras. It's not an argument as much about the pure kind of danger of AI.
3: Well, just finally on this one, Tira, is there a way governments can actually usefully respond to these concerns, which are, as Phil's piece makes clear, not altogether without foundation and which are definitely growing, and yet there is no imaginable world in which any government can say to voters, yeah, actually, you're right, we'll do without it. We're just not going to have it.
5: I think that one of the many challenges is the fact that most politicians know so little about it and are such they don't really use it, and anything that for research is usually farmed out to their assistants. So I think their actual basic ignorance about the full extent of AI is one of the biggest problems.
4: Which was, of course, one of the problems of social media, is people were very, very slow to see what it was potentially capable of.
3: Well, to South Korea now, which it says here is fielding a record deluge of complaints from tourists. So far this year, 1,753 gripes have been fielded via the Tourist Complaint Centre and Korea Travel Hotline, already eclipsing last year's mark of 1,744. Some perspective is, of course, in order. So far this year, about 13 million people have visited South Korea, and also, obviously, you can't please everybody. Nevertheless, and for what it may be worth, the most common complaints were about hotels, shops, and taxi drivers taking liberties. Again, in fairness, none of these phenomena are uniquely Korean. But does anyone else have any complaints about South Korea? Just like while we're on this?
4: No, I mean, I went once 10 years ago and it was very enjoyable.
3: Tira?
5: It seems to be an awful lot of the complaints are coming from the Chinese. And so maybe they just aren't that well traveled and this is their first trip overseas and they make the beginner mistakes.
3: Well, possibly. I mean, my own experience of South Korea is limited to having once changed planes at Incheon Airport, and to the best of my recollection, that went fine.
4: I mean, the worst thing that happened to me is that I remember vaguely, after a very long flight, so I was sort of beside myself with tiredness anyway, having to wait a bit to get my hotel room. But I did not come away from the trip thinking,
3: God,
4: I have been betrayed by the great nation of K-pop. What's going on?
3: I'm sure our listeners are moved beyond tears
4: yes,
3: by that.
4: Exactly.
3: That heart-rending
4: I had a great time.
3: I mean, these numbers, Tira, are not really big enough to represent anything, are they? I'm a bit baffled as to why the South Korean media is flagellating itself over this.
5: I think it was a very slow day that day in the newsroom, and that's a sort of story we like. But and this whole complaint about taxi drivers being reckless drivers, well, I thought that was part of the purpose of being a taxi driver.
3: I mean, I'll ask you first, Phil, are you in general an actual sender of complaints if something goes askew with a flight or a hotel or something of that ilk?
4: Generally not, no. I'm a sayer out loud of complaints. And then when people say, please fill in this form, I complain about that.
3: Tira, what about you?
5: I actually have a competition with a friend of mine about who can send the most creative complaints and whether we can get something back from it. And so, yes, but I think they have to be witty and also sourly, I'm sorry, sir or madam, because I had thought you were fantastic, but now I'm disappointed.
3: Because it is obviously the case, going back to effects of the World Wide Web, Phil, that it's easier for people to complain than it used to be, and it's easier for people to do that in public. And I do think, though I have been repeatedly vexed by airlines in particular myself, they are uniquely vulnerable to being monstered online because, you know, you've got annoyed people sitting around in airports because their flight's been cancelled or delayed with nothing better to do than seethe online at the airline that's done it. But do you have any sense that that facility, that ability for people to make those complaints in real time, has at all bucked up the ideas of hotels and airlines? Is it? It's harder for them to get away with stuff, but has it actually improved them?
4: I mean, I'm not sure. I mean, the main thing really is just the kind of the normalizing of the idea that you should write a review, right? Mm. I mean, you know, which I personally find completely egregious. Like if I enjoyed the, you know, time in a restaurant, then I will give you a bigger tip and I will come back. You know, that's why that's how the market works. And people look sometimes just rather disappointed when I've obviously had a good meal and say I never give feedback. But no, I don't know whether it's improved hotels or not. I suspect there's an awful lot of faff and hassle that's involved in trying to get rid of, you know, unfair or vexatious or fake reviews by their competitors or whatever.
3: Tira, just I wanted to come back to that competition you mentioned. Like, has it ever actually accrued you any benefit? Has anybody ever come back to you and said, I'm terribly sorry about whatever it was you were upset about, here's an upgrade?
5: I have gotten upgrades from airlines. I once had British Airways send me a large chocolate rabbit as a apology, and another time a major credit card company who I complained to gave me £100 in compensation.
3: That's encouraging. Some of us would be happy if certain airlines would just send us our checked luggage.
4: I did have an argument with a soldier outside Delhi Airport once who didn't speak English, which helpfully ended up with me not going to jail, but instead going to business class.
3: Nicely done. Nicely done. Phil Tinline and Tira Shubart, thank you both for joining us. Finally, on today's show, regular listeners to The Monocle Daily, and honestly, who wouldn't be, will be familiar with the voice of Somnath Battabile, lecturer in Media in Development and International Journalism at SOAS University of London. Somnath is also a screenwriter and novelist, and his latest endeavour in the latter department is Red River, a story set in northeast India in the 1980s, a time, the narrative makes clear, to try souls, as well as their friendships and family loyalties. I spoke to Somnath at Midori House earlier and began by asking whether Red River was always going to be a novel or whether he'd intended to write something more academic and non-fictionish.
0: It was supposed to be an ethnography of a village between two election cycles in India. So I was supposed to station myself there for 5 years, observe a village and come out and write an ethnography like a good old-fashioned 19th century white anthropologist. You know, after 10 years in the UK and a postdoc in Germany, I was thinking of myself that I had changed from brown to white and I could do this. For about 6 months, I interviewed every family in the village, 107 families, antecedents, this, that. But the stories that started coming to me at that point of time, travels of migration, generational movements, tea labor, people brought from various states put in indentured labor, Assamese nationalism, which has been on the cards since 30, 40, 50 years, in fact, post-independence. All of this started colliding, along with my own personal history, my family history of my father leaving Dhaka in 1942 as the pre-partition riots start. And my father passed around that same time as I was there in Assam. So all of these stories started colliding. And some of the stories which I was hearing, Andrew, were so fantastical, and yet I could corroborate them. But I couldn't explain them somehow in a non-fiction academic work. I mean, maybe a better academic than me, I possibly could, right? But I was also thinking of the nation state, why we pledge our loyalty to it, how we give our lives for it, how we never question it. These were the big questions. And then, because I was in Assam where I grew up, I wasn't born there, but I spent my childhood there, I always thought my childhood was fairly happy, you know. It's not exuberant, but you know, it was like, you know, it was livable. But when I started reading the history and looking back at it, that period was one of the most terrifying in Assam. You know, you'd get up on a bus and on the seat would be written, look under your seat, there could be a bomb. I mean, it just sounds terrifying, but we lived with it every day.
3: But everything in anybody's childhood seems normal to them. What I've noticed myself, and I'm sure you have as well, reporting from places amid war and conflict, it's the kids who adapt fastest, because to them, well, this is normal, apparently.
0: How kids normalize violence, exactly. You know, I was just thinking about Palestine, things were happening in Europe, and I thought, how do we as kids normalize this? So curfews would mean street cricket. I mean, excellent. There'd be no cars, no scooters, we can play street cricket. Blackouts would mean we can play hide and seek at night, right? So kids adapted to all this. And therefore, this story started coming, and all my attempts at writing a decent ethnography failed. Thus, it took 13 years, you know, kind of guilt-ridden, not writing for, you know, what I was sent to write, and then coming out with a novel.
3: The three boys, later men, at the heart of your narrative, Rizu, Samar, and Rana, are they based on people you knew growing up?
0: Yes, partly. I mean, Rizu, the guy who's a cricketer, was a fellow in our class, part of the character's cricketing exploits. He played under-19 in India, you know. Seemed like he would make it big time. Did not manage. Even when he was playing with Sachin Tendulkar, Rahul Dravid, Saurav Ganguly, he was that class. And we faced him. So it was terrifying facing his left-arm swing bowling. So I modelled that bit of Rizu on this particular boy, whom I met after the book came out about 30 years later. But other parts came from other young Assamese boys I knew, nationalists, separatists, you know, people who fought with the Alpha, the separatist army. So various characters modeled in. The army boy was more, you know, when I left Assam and went to Delhi to study, there were a lot of these army kids I was staying with in the hostel. And their exuberance, their confidence, you know, running in the morning, push-ups and all of that stuff. So part of the nation state, the confidence that it gives young men who also know their role in life will be, you know, father is a brigadier, grandfather is a general. Can I become major general? Can I, you know, it's a confident, clear life.
3: Wasn't your experience at the time, though, that at the risk of giving away any of the plot or the ending, which I'm going to avoid trying to do, the friendship does sort of endure between these three boys, despite the remarkable differences between them at a lot of levels. Was that your experience of Assam as well, that for kids for whom all this stuff was normal, it didn't really occur to them in later life that, oh, maybe I'm not supposed to like this person?
0: You know, I grew up a Bengali in Assam, and though I was from India and, you know, my father was from West Bengal. He grew up in East Bengal but came to India before partition. We were considered outsiders, by which I mean Bangladeshi citizens who came post-1971, after the partition. Mm-hmm. So Bengalis from West Bengal and Bangladeshis made no difference. So we were outsiders. We were called Bongals, which is a derogatory term. Even my best friend would call me Bongal, right? But he was my best friend, and he was this Assamese boy whom, you know, his name was Riku. We called him Rizu here. Despite this massive conflict that was going on in the state, we actually spent all our time together. We read books together. We went on picnics together. Again, this is that part of normalizing. You know, your parents would never meet socially. My parents never met an Assamese family socially.
3: Well, this is what I was wondering, because Red River's been out for a while in India. Yeah. And, you know, I know that no countries and no communities enjoy really any amount of criticism from without, but it can be especially tetchy, and this is far from unique to India, if it's from somebody who has gone away, lives overseas. Was there any amount of who does this guy think he is in the responses?
0: No.
3: Really?
0: None at all. I had grown men, I mean, it is a strange one, grown men coming up to me saying, you have made me very angry. And I said, why? He said, I am a grown person, I have never cried. I'm a man. Your book made me cry. You were writing my story. This is from the Assamese, more than the Bengali communities or Calcutta, Bengal. This book did very well in Assam. And suddenly the Assamese middle class felt represented in English literature, which they felt a bit, you know, Assam, northeast of India, has felt a bit neglected. Suddenly there's this, we are being talked about, you know, our story is being told. The strangest was about a couple of weeks back, somebody sent me a Facebook link saying, for your attention, the Assamese education minister of Assam, quite right-wing BJP person naturally, said this was one of the best political books he has ever read. Talks about the history and represents Assam so wonderfully. And I was like, okay. So that part of the story might have worked both for the right wing and the left wing. Then it's slightly strange when the right wing ministers appropriate.
3: That was Somnath Battabile speaking to me earlier. Red River is available now. That is all for this edition of The Daily. Thanks to our panellists today, Tira Shubat and Phil Tinline. The show was produced by Thomas Waterhouse and researched by Kayleigh Martin. Our studio manager was Elliot Greenfield. I'm Andrew Muller here in London. The Daily is back at the same time tomorrow. Thanks for listening.

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2: Thank you very much to Andrew Muller and the Daily team. Exciting news that a couple episodes of The Daily will be broadcasting live from the Arab Media Summit in Dubai. Listen out for that next week. Now, we're going to be turning to the foreign desk at the top of the hour, but right now, let's enjoy our new playlist here as we head into autumn. We have shaped things up for the airwaves. This is a track paying tribute to Algeria from Saint Laurent. It's Diva.

0: Robin's huge hit, Dancing on My Own, fresh from Sweden. Fresh from a tour and a brand new album. Both fantastic. You should seek them out. Now, a short break, and it will take us all the way to Sao Paulo.
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2: On est en danseuse et nos fesses sont délicieuses. Ça se tendine sur le pavé. 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Moi j'aime danser.

The Argentine singer Julia Gattas there, best known for the co-lead vocalist of the electro-pop group Miranda. Fantastic way to end the hour, but stay tuned to Monocle Radio. I'll be back with the Foreign Desk.

0: You're listening to Monocle Radio in association with Chanel Watches. Inspired by racing yachts, the J12 reconnects with its original inspiration and its original world, water. Both immensely soothing and peaceful, yet capable of unlimited strength. It is this breadth, balance, and singularity that define the intrinsic values of the first unisex sports watch by Chanel. A sensory icon designed to transcend horizons that has shaped the world of watchmaking for more than a quarter of a century. Chanel Watches, official timekeeper of Monocle Radio.
1: It's 2 a.m. in Hong Kong, 2100 in Helsinki, 1900 here in London, and midday in Mexico City. That's the time on Monocle Radio, brought to you by Chanel Watches. Broadcasting live from London in Midori House, it's Tom Webb here on Monocle Radio. Hope you're having a fine start to the week. It's Monday the 7th of September and we are busy, busy. Now in a moment we'll be hearing about the politics of going nuclear. Yes, nuclear energy, not weapons. That is your latest Foreign Desk. And then I'll be handing over to Thomas Waterhouse just before the top of the hour for an episode from the archives of Monocle on Fashion with Natalie Theodosi. After that we have The Urbanist of Andrew Tuck at 2200 London time. And we'll also bring you this week's premiere of Tall Stories, my favourite 10-minute spin around the world there. That's all ahead here on Monocle Radio. But first, here are the day's main news headlines. Iran has voted to retaliate against any new US strikes, warning American energy production assets in the region were accessible and exposed. The comments come after tit-for-tat strikes over the weekend pushed oil prices up to a six-week high today. Canada's retaliatory tariffs against the United States are set to effect just after midnight Eastern Time on Tuesday. Canada will now impose levies of up to 50% on its long-term trading partner as President Trump's trade war against America's northern neighbor rages on. Serbia's government has paid public homage to Ratko Mladic, Bosnian Serb former commander and convicted war criminal defying European Union warnings. The bloc's enlargement commissioner told the candidate nation that glorification of his death was incompatible with the EU's values. Germany's Lufthansa has lost its appeal against a decision that annulled EU approval of state aid it received during the COVID pandemic. The ruling marks a victory for budget rival Ryanair, which called for Lufthansa to return €200 million in benefits immediately. I'm Tom Webb, and that's the news here on Monocle Radio.

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1: Ask any number of passers-by to name a single nuclear power facility, past or present, and most, aside from thinking that you're a bit odd, weird question and so on, will say Chernobyl. The 1986 explosion in reactor number 4 at Chernobyl in what was then the Soviet Union and is now Ukraine was the realization of the worst fears which have shrouded nuclear energy since the first atom was split. It was a calamity of barely measurable proportions, as far away as the United Kingdom, to cite one more or less random example. Sheep were subjected to regular testing for Chernobyl radiation until 2012. If there is a runner-up to Chernobyl's infamy, it is the Fukushima Daiichi nuclear plant in Japan, which melted down after being struck by an earthquake and tsunami in 2011. Current estimates for the cleanup still run north of $150 billion, and the timescale is measured in decades. Granted that the human, environmental, and economic costs of nuclear mishap can be colossal, but there is by now a makeable case that they could be outweighed by the human, environmental, and economic and strategic costs of not using nuclear energy. After Fukushima, Germany decided to phase out its nuclear plants. The last ones were decommissioned in April 2023, just as Germany was learning the hard way that its arrangement to buy cheap oil and gas from Russia was a liability, not an asset. We did not, as a species, stop boarding cruise ships because the Titanic sank, nor abandon trains after the wreck of the old 97. As the overarching menace of the climate crisis becomes less and less possible to ignore, and the near-term folly of depending on unreliable and/or unpleasant suppliers of fossil fuels is repeatedly demonstrated, nuclear energy is having a moment. Turkey, Poland, Egypt, and Bangladesh are building their first commercial nuclear reactors. South Korea, France, Canada, and especially China are stepping up their nuclear programs. Even Germany is starting to wonder if shutting all its reactors may have been hasty. Has nuclear energy been unfairly maligned? Might it actually solve more problems than it can possibly cause? And what are the strategic risks of not keeping up? This is the Foreign Desk.
2: And now we see really a new renaissance in terms of nuclear. So we see this across Europe, definitely, but also across the globe.
3: Of course, it is very obvious if you want to reduce CO2 emissions to choose the options that come fossil-free. That means renewables and nuclear. But the two together do not make up a good system.
4: You can see that nuclear now has a future, which I think we didn't think it was going to have a decade ago. China is very much part of that. China has used that decade to master the technology.
1: You're listening to The Foreign Desk with me, Andrew Muller. Our first interview was recorded at Almedalen Week on the Swedish island of Gotland earlier this summer. I was joined by Jacob Stedman, CEO of Swedish small modular reactor manufacturer Blikkala, and Tobias Hansen, country managing director of Hitachi Energy in Sweden. I began by asking Jacob if it surprised him that nuclear energy is still a subject of political debate.
5: I'm, of course, well aware that nuclear energy provokes emotions in people. I think it's a symmetric compared to other sources of power in the sense that it's so great potential, but obviously risks that people have sort of read and about and watched series about. I think the more you talk about nuclear with people, the stronger support you get. The closer people live to a nuclear power plant, the more positive they become towards nuclear. So facts have a tendency to make people very positive to nuclear. For example, the statistic that nuclear is the safest form of electricity generation.
1: Just to follow that up, though, you mentioned series people may have seen, and I think everybody understands which series you're talking about. And excellent drama though Chernobyl was, it probably wasn't terribly helpful to people in your line of work. But is that the problem as you see it, that the political debate around it is still based very much in the 1980s? And we've had half a century nearly of technological development since.
5: You're absolutely right. I mean, I think many people who have been vocal about opposition to nuclear are people whose views were shaped in the 70s, 80s, those big debates. And I think typically when I discuss with strong opponents of nuclear, they don't really discuss how modern nuclear work. It's more like, are Manchester United going to win or Tottenham? It's not necessarily fact-based. It's more like a position you take on a political subject. And that's, of course, not just for nuclear. I mean, that applies to other, types of generation. Wind has been quite polarizing in the US, for example, recently, which I think is also unfortunate.
1: Right. Tobias, what do you think? On the subject of nuclear energy in particular, is it that more education needs to be done? And if so, how can that work and who should be doing the educating?
2: No, but I think here the whole industry has a great responsibility actually to take that role. And just look at us as Hitachi Energy, we have a clear role to bring our competence to the table here. And we usually preach the message that all these different energy sources are needed and actually combining themselves in a good way. Actually, 2 years ago here at Almedalen, there was this big event that was called actually Nuclear Hard Wind. Mm-hmm. I think that was a fantastic approach because these two actually combine themselves in a very good way. One has the stability and the base part of the generation, and the other one a little bit up and down, but still adds a lot on as an ice on the cake from a competitiveness point of view. So actually the two works very well together.
1: I mean, Jacob, I think it's often useful to think about any issue not just in terms of what happens if we do this, but also what happens if we don't. If Europe does not keep up on nuclear energy and does not keep advancing on nuclear energy, what could be the possible consequences of that?
5: Well, we've seen one other way to power your continent has obviously been to import fossil fuels from Russia, subjecting yourself to blackmail from your major, biggest geopolitical rival. That, I think, didn't turn out so well. So I think it's quite clear that the world needs clean power today if we want to decarbonize industry, electrify transport, and so on. And I fully agree with Tobias that all sorts of power generation have serve a need. I worked quite a bit with wind before in a previous life. For consumers in power markets, having intermittent power reduces average power price because when the wind does blow, power prices go down, which is, of course, great for consumers. Mm-hmm. But I also agree with Tobias's point that you need a base load as a foundation of your power system. If you try to, as some people might argue, if you try to go full intermittent power, it will be a very costly exercise. And I think most people today, I mean, that's a strong 65% of Sweden support building new nuclear. In Poland, it's like 85%. So it's a very strong population support for building nuclear in Europe today.
1: I mean, Tobias, it's clearly not as much an issue in Sweden and one or two other countries, Poland, for example, as Jacob mentioned, as it is in others. But when you look at this from a global perspective, as obviously a company like Hitachi must, in your interactions with policy makers, what difficulties do they express in terms of how we pitch this to voters, how we bring people along where nuclear energy is concerned?
2: No, but I think it differs a lot. If I just go across Europe, I mean, there is quite different strategies and different approaches, and I have full respect for that. And I think it goes back to what also Jacob was saying, that it goes back to acceptance and also experience from the various power generation profiles. I mean, also in Sweden, it differs a lot. I mean, you have places where they have had nuclear plants forever and are extremely acceptable. And then you have another area that is not so much acceptable because of lack of experience of that. And I think we see that across Europe. And if you look from a policy point of view, I think many countries are doing multi-dimension approach. Just take UK as an example. They invested in Hinkley Point, massive nuclear program. And on top of that, they're also building the world's biggest offshore wind farms, the Dogger Bank and the Horn Seas, etc. So this combination, I think, is quite common. Even France, I think, is a good example. 70% nuclear and really a nuclear state, but also now building massive gigawatt offshore wind farms. Mm-hmm. I think this is pretty much common theme.
1: I mean, Tobias, there's clearly then going to be a market for new nuclear tech, new nuclear reactors. How does a company like Hitachi get out in front of the competition?
2: I mean, if you look from our experience, we share that picture very much that was painted right now, that this was, if you go back in time, this was the strong driver in the market, and we saw multiple projects across the globe. And if you look at today, Hitachi Energy has pretty much 70% of all nuclear in the world has some kind of Hitachi Energy scope or our former brands, but the same operation that we're running today. But then the last decade, it has not been there as a strong market driver in the same way. It was still growing a little bit, but not as renewables, for example. And now we see really a new renaissance in terms of nuclear. So we see this across Europe, definitely, but also across the globe, that this is coming back now. And I think also what we added as a piece to the table is the new generation of nuclear, the SMRs and even the AMRs. And the generation four on top of that. So this is really developing. I think that's also attracting more projects.
1: Well, Tobias, just as a final lesson to draw out of this, and this has come up a few times this week, and it's come up a few times talking to people around the world the last few years as everyone looks at what Ukraine has learned about resilience in all sorts of ways. Is this the future, a much more diffused and spread out power grid?
2: I think there is not ones and zeros or this or that. I think this will be a nice complement of what we already have. I mean, if you go back in time, this energy system was looking completely different across the globe and also in Sweden. And it was quite simple systems. You had a generation in the north of Sweden and in the south of Sweden, and then you built the generation from one side to another and out to the consumers. Today, it's looking different. We see the prosumers, we see even households with their own solar panels on the roof and own self-prosuming their own energy, so to say. And I think what we're speaking about now together with Blykalla here is a nice add-on that really fits into the picture, because you're going to have industries like data centers with a huge need of power that is not matching towards the old-fashioned built system. So this is really fitting like a glove.
1: That was Jacob Stedman, CEO of Blykalla, and Tobias Hansen, Country Managing Director of Hitachi Energy in Sweden. This is the Foreign Desk. You're listening to the Foreign Desk with me, Andrew Muller. Joining us now is Anke Weidlich, Professor in Sustainable Energy Systems at the University of Freiburg and a member of the German Federal Government's Expert Commission on Monitoring the Energy Transition. Anke, first of all, if we think about nuclear technology in itself, what has your research found about how it has changed / evolved over the years?
3: Currently, the state-of-the-art reactors that are being built are pretty much the same as we had in the 80s when there was a lot of expansion in Europe. And also the economics of nuclear energy are still the same. So you want to have a high utilization of the reactors once they are built. That means ideally they would run all the way through, so every hour of the year. And that, of course, clashes somehow with the renewable system that is evolving at the same time. Not so much technically, because reactors can be also operated flexibly. You can ramp them up and down, but that means it's bad for the economic profitability, because the costs are simply higher per unit of energy produced if you don't use it all the time. But this is a general pattern that hasn't changed much, and it will also not change in the future, because the nuclear energy will always remain a capital-intensive technology. That means once you build it, you want to exploit it as much as possible, and that means it's not so flexible, or you wouldn't like to adjust it to the variability of renewables in the future, for example.
1: So is it more or less difficult to integrate nuclear power into a grid largely powered by renewables than it might have been to integrate nuclear energy with fossil fuels?
3: Yes. So if you combine it with fossil-based generation, then typically nuclear gets the first priority, as it's the cheapest, because you only have the fuel rods that you replace after a couple of years, so there's not so much fuel cost. But in comparison to fossil energy, where every kilowatt hour you produce, you need the fuel. And if you produce less, you save on this fuel cost. That means you can combine it nicely with controllable gas-fired power generation, for example. And that gas-fired power generation, as it has also an opposite cost structure, means it's cheap to build, but then expensive to operate, while nuclear is the opposite, expensive to build and then cheap to operate. You want to combine it in a way that the flexibility comes from the gas-fired power plants and the not flexible operation is a nuclear power plant. And if you combine it with another technology that's not demand-driven, like variable renewable, that's, of course, not the perfect match. You still need something that you can build cheap, so to have the capacity, mm-hmm. but it is flexible and where the economics is not so bad if you don't use it throughout the whole year.
1: So, I mean, does that mean that governments, as you see it, might be tempted to make a decision between having nuclear energy and renewables, i.e. picking one or the other?
3: In my perception, of course, it is very obvious if you want to reduce CO2 emissions to choose the options that come fossil-free. That means renewables and nuclear. But unfortunately, the two together do not make up a good system. And that's the problem that is often overseen, because both technologies have a similar structure in that they are expensive to build, so capital intensive at the beginning, and then you don't want to operate that in a demand-driven way, or you can't. For renewables, they come like the weather dictates, and for the nuclear, you want to operate them as much as possible, otherwise they're not economic. And mixing the two is not ideal. And that's the problem. Because it's still, you think, okay, nuclear is a firm generation. Yeah, it's there when you want it. Yes, it is in principle, but that's not the most economic way to operate. And if you, the more you flexibilize, if you want to say it like that, the nuclear generation, the more expensive it gets. So then it loses the advantage. The advantage is that it's always there, but if you don't have anything to back it up with, so that you can follow the demand, then it's a problem also economically for nuclear energy.
1: Is there also a thing, and this is just something I was reading about, that ironically, perhaps Europe's changing climate might be quite good for solar energy, but it's more difficult for nuclear energy? Because I know Switzerland's shut down at least one of its nuclear plants several times this summer, and so did several other European reactors. Is that a problem nobody foresaw at the time?
3: It's quite a well-known problem, and it's, of course, it's coming more often, because the higher the temperature in the rivers, the higher the likelihood that you have to shut down a power plant. But that's true for all thermal power plants, not necessarily only nuclear energy. So it can happen to fossil generation as well. The problem with nuclear is that the efficiency is not that high. It's typically in the order of 33%. That means you have a lot of heat that is generated as a byproduct of power generation. And that is a stronger limitation. So the more heat you generate, of course, the more often you can run into trouble when rivers are too warm, or also the sea, depending on what you use for cooling. So that's a problem for thermal power plants in general, and more severe for nuclear power plants.
1: Obviously, you're speaking to us from Germany, which has closed down its nuclear program. The last reactor shut in 2023. This was a very popular move at the time in the wake of the Fukushima disaster in Japan. It now seems to be less so. You have 55% of Germans saying they want nuclear energy back. The Chancellor, Friedrich Merz, calling closing it a grave strategic mistake. Do you see any prospect of it being restarted in Germany? And perhaps, as somebody who actually does understand how this works, what's been your sense of the tenor of the debate and how well informed or otherwise it's been?
3: Mm-hmm. Of course, the shutdown was at the worst possible time. Electricity prices were extremely high. It was in the midst of the gas crisis. And of course, it was a bad timing. And it was also obviously economically not a good decision to shut down reactors that you could have used longer. But that's a completely different question from building new power plants. And I think those that think all the consequences through of rebuilding a nuclear economy in Germany are much more skeptical than those that just look at the specific situation that we had reactors that we shut down prematurely. So we have to separate these two discussions. Mm-hmm. Shutting down reactors that would still work is, of course, perceived very negatively. But on the other hand, there's not a too strong push towards new reactors.
1: That was Anke Weidlich, professor in sustainable energy systems at the University of Freiburg and a member of the German federal government's expert commission on monitoring the energy transition. You're listening to The Foreign Desk. This is The Foreign Desk on Monocle Radio. No one country is driving the nuclear renaissance, if that's what we're calling it, with the enthusiasm of China. Of all the reactors under construction around the world right now, half are going up in the People's Republic. But is domestic power all China wants from them? Well, joining us finally is Isabel Hilton, visiting professor at King's College London's Lau Institute and founder of China Dialogue. Isabel, let's start with the public mood in China. As far as it's ever possible to tell, is there any meaningful debate in China about the virtues of nuclear energy?
4: Once the state has made up its mind in China, opposition tends to be muted. So I think the last concerns that were very publicly aired was when the Fukushima accident happened. And there was a lot of concern in China, particularly about seafood, about the idea that the waste was being dumped in the ocean and that fish was no longer safe. And that was really the last public moment for concerns about nuclear. Since then, it's been pretty much a celebration of Chinese technology and Chinese mastery of complicated builds.
1: They are forging spectacularly ahead on this. I mean, certainly by recent US estimates, Chinese nuclear capacity has nearly doubled in the last decade alone. What is the big rush here?
4: Well, the big rush was all of the above, really. It grows out of the combination of China's pollution crisis, the great industrial revolution that China launched in the late 80s and the 90s. All of that needed energy. Now, the energy that China has natively is coal. That's highly problematic, both for domestic reasons and for, obviously, climate reasons. It has built a lot of big hydro, but they've pretty much dammed every river that can be productively dammed, working now on the Great Bend in the Brahmaputra, which is controversial because it's transboundary. And so nuclear was kind of what was going to be available if they could crack it. Of course, you know, China's nuclear story begins with military nuclear, as everybody's does. And that goes back to the 1960s. So there was a defection from the United States by Chinese scientists. They built a nuclear program in the early 60s and detonated. They had their first test in 1964. And characteristically, when a nation goes nuclear in the military sense, a civil nuclear program isn't far behind, partly for reassurance, partly because the kind of skills you need in a military program, you know, are readable across a civilian program. So you tend to maintain a civilian program, partly for PR reasons, but also to nurture the skills. And so in 1970, Zhou Enlai initiated the civilian nuclear energy program. At that point, it was really about power shortages, about the very rapidly growing need for power. And China had never built a civilian nuclear plant. So it starts again with China trying to do it itself, realizing quite quickly that that was going to take too long and there would be too many errors. So doing this thing, you know, from the 1980s, again, is very characteristic of Chinese economic development, inviting everybody in to build and insisting on technology transfer and on IP transfer. So that's really how it gets started in earnest.
1: And does China now think of it exclusively as a domestic program, or do they anticipate that if they become dominant in nuclear energy, if, for example, they end up outstripping the United States in terms of nuclear capacity, that this yet again becomes something they can export to those countries that they seek to make economically dependent on them?
4: China's nuclear program is now very much about exports. They have built more nuclear plants in a shorter time than any other country. As we know, nuclear plants are notoriously over budget and over time. China has now borrowed enough technology, acquired enough technology, and built on it that it has its own model reactor. And you may recall that in the golden era between which Cameron and Osborne cultivated China, part of that was a nuclear deal. It was in part that China put money into Hinkley Point 2, the as yet unfinished French designed nuclear plant, which is being built in the UK. And as a quid pro quo, David Cameron agreed to allow China to build its first overseas reactor. And this was important for China because there's a kind of kite mark effect of passing very stringent nuclear regulations in an advanced Western country. So British nuclear regulation, had China's plant gone ahead, would have been a major selling point for other Western countries. In fact, it didn't happen. And it didn't happen for geopolitical reasons. The whole deal was bought out, was cancelled by subsequent British governments for national security reasons. So China didn't get to build in an advanced Western country, but it did build in Pakistan. So Pakistan currently operates, at the last count, 6 Chinese nuclear plants built pretty quickly, pretty cheaply, financed by China. And that is now China's model for exporting nuclear technology.
1: Is there a potential security hazard or security risk, national security risk, that is attached to allowing China to build nuclear plants on your own nation's territory?
4: Well, Britain, like other Western nations, has got a little squeamish about China on critical national infrastructure. Energy of all kinds. You know, we've had arguments about inverters on wind farms. So a nuclear plant, it's not just built and handed over, because the company that builds a nuclear plant enters into characteristically a 40-year maintenance and then decommissioning contract. So you're locking yourself into a relationship which is pretty critical with a country that is perhaps taking some geopolitical turns that you don't like. So, for example, in Central and Eastern Europe, it was the Soviet Union that built the nuclear plants. And when the Soviet Union collapsed, a whole series of countries which were formerly Warsaw Pact countries found themselves with continuing dependency on Russia for the maintenance of those plants and indeed for the supply of fuel. And that caused complications when Russia started behaving as Russia is behaving. So to enter into a relationship in which a major power builds a plant for you, no matter how attractive it is in terms of speed, of price, and indeed of reliability, you're committing yourself to a geopolitical relationship which can be weaponized by the supplier. And that has been China's problem in the West.
1: I mean, nonetheless, would China perceive a potential advantage, thinking globally, thinking in terms of asserting itself in that squeamishness of the West, not just about Chinese nuclear energy, but about nuclear energy generally? There has been a few European countries which, you know, got massively frightened by Chernobyl and then Fukushima and also by domestic opposition.
4: Absolutely. And the most notorious case, of course, is Germany, which had the firmest opposition and shut down its nuclear program. You know, a decade ago, I think you would have regarded the global nuclear industry as pretty much on its way out. But a number of things have happened since then, notably climate change. We're now in a climate emergency. And for certain sectors of opinion that agree that there is a climate emergency and agree we do need to do a transition, there are people who are not enamored of renewables, who don't think renewables are going to be sufficient, and still regard nuclear as an important baseload power. Nuclear plants take a long time to build and they're very expensive, so it's not going to make a rapid difference to the climate emergency. But in the longer term, you can see that nuclear now has a future, which I think we didn't think it was going to have a decade ago. China is very much part of that. China has used that decade to master the technology, to produce its own designs. And it comes in at a third of the price and maybe half the time of any other offer. So China is positioning itself to build nuclear plants, if not in the West, then certainly in Pakistan. It had hopes in Argentina, but politics took a different turn there. But you can imagine across South Asia, East Asia and Africa that China's offer could be pretty attractive.
1: That was Isabel Hilton, visiting professor at King's College London's Lau Institute and founder of China Dialogue. This is The Foreign Desk. That's it for this episode of The Foreign Desk. We'll be back next week, and look out for The Foreign Desk Explainer, available every Wednesday. The Foreign Desk was produced by Anita Riota and Lily Austin. Lily also produces The Foreign Desk Explainer. 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Until next time, goodbye.
0: That was The Foreign Desk, and a brand new episode premieres every Saturday at midday London time. Now, I'm going to be handing over to Thomas Waterhouse here in London at the top of the hour. 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
0: We're kicking off the hour of music, well, the music this hour, forgive me, with some K-pop. We like to play some K-pop each hour, and we're going to do this now with Illit. This is fabulous. It's Not Cute Anymore.

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0: The Tokyo-based synth duo Crystal there with One More Chance. A real classic here on Monocle Radio. 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
0: Something different now. I hope you like this. We're heading to Naples for this Naples-based disco outfit. It's Jiri Jiri.

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gatos, quintal, um dia de sol. 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

0: depende de quem está vivendo. 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
1: The fabulous J.O. there, the Brazilian pop singer and songwriter, known for his hit albums and emotional style that we just heard just there. That's the last from me today. I hope you have a fabulous week. Don't go anywhere, though. Thomas Waterhouse is here to take over, and he's got you Monocle on Fashion.
2: You are listening to Monocle Radio in association with Chanel Watches. The silhouette of the J12 watch sets itself apart with its clean, precise lines. Yet, once worn, it is its softness that stands out. Polished with diamond powder, the highly resistant ceramic that adorns it entirely feels as smooth as silk against the skin. A sensory appeal, painstakingly perfected for over a quarter of a century, that reveals the watchmaking excellence of Chanel. An invincible softness that becomes one with whomever wears it. Chanel Watches, official timekeeper of Monocle Radio.
3: It's 4 a.m. in Tokyo, 2100 in Stockholm, 2000 here in London, and 1500 in New York. That's the time on Monocle Radio, brought to you by Chanel Watches. Hello and a very good evening from London. I'm Thomas Waterhouse with you until midnight, local time here in the UK. I hope you're all having brilliant Mondays and great starts to the week so far. We have lots coming up for you this evening, including The Urbanist, Tall Stories and Monocle on Design. But in just a second, we'll be bringing you another episode of Monocle on Fashion from our archives. And as usual, there's lots of music lined up for you to enjoy as well. Do stay with us. 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It's time then to delve into the archives to bring you an old episode of Monocle on Fashion.
4: 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I'm Natalie Theodosi, your host and Monocle's fashion director. This week, we're bringing you an intimate, in-depth conversation with footwear designer Jennifer Shamandi, recorded live from the apartment, Jennifer's sleek office-cum-showroom. Sat by the apartment's cozy black and white lounge, we took a trip down memory lane with Jennifer, who looked back at her entrepreneurial journey, going from working on high-energy trading floors in her native Beirut and later in London, to deciding to leave her finance years behind her and start her eponymous footwear label. Her story is proof of the resilience and determination it takes to make it as an independent fashion designer, and it dispels the myth of overnight success. To achieve a successful launch, she attended weekend footwear design courses, she learned Italian just to be able to pitch to the artisans she wanted to work with, and she presented to some department store buyers countless times before getting them to place an order. I still remember the miniature office she started from a decade ago, presenting her now signature Eye of the Needle designs, which feature a strap that threads through her stiletto pumps. Today, the Eye of the Needle heels, which also happen to be unbelievably comfortable, are still at the heart of the collections. But Jennifer has also expanded her repertoire to boots, moccasins, elegant ballet flats, and intricate clutch bags. The brand still says at some best-in-class retailers around the world, but also has its own thriving direct-to-consumer business, both online and at the apartment, where women can book an appointment, try on shoes in the brand's whimsical, all-pink shoe closet, and also place bespoke orders. The apartment has also turned into a space where customers, fellow creatives, and friends of the brand can get together for poetry readings, book clubs, sound healings, or live podcast recordings like this one. At a time when the fashion industry seems to be going mainstream, Jennifer has foresight and an acute understanding that real luxury is about intimacy and privacy. We speak about her professional journey, her definition of modern luxury, and so much more in this episode. Let's hear directly from Jennifer Shamandi.
5: I went to the London School of Economics when I was 18 and had never studied economics before, but I just went for it because I really felt it was the best kind of career opener. Also by elimination, I didn't want to do any of the other typical occupations that Lebanese parents push you into, as you may know, you know, being Mediterranean yourself. So I went into economics. I loved learning and it gave me an amazing background. And then as per many of my peers, went into banking. I spent 7 years in finance, in banking, on the trading floor. We did 1 year pre-financial crisis. Then it was 6 years of financial crisis and consequences. But it was the best base. You know, you're working under pressure. You're learning how to think strategically, methodically. And without realizing, it was all skills that I'll be using in my business and also in my creative. So I did 7 years and then I took the leap of faith and decided to follow my heart and switch to fashion and shoe design.
6: And that's interesting when you say leap of faith, because I think there's a lot of people that might be working in law, in finance, and want to pivot, but there's fear and there's doubts. So if you were to give advice to people or look back at that time, how did you know that it was worth the risk and it was the right time as well?
5: Listen, it's like the million-dollar question, right?
6: Yeah.
5: There's never a good time. Like, there's never going to be the perfect time. For me, it was a matter of that inner voice and like my gut feeling becoming greater than the fear. And I didn't do it at all spontaneously, you know? It took me 2 years. So all in all, I was 7 years in finance. But then it was like this inner push. And I said to myself, you know, I am a perfectionist by nature, and also being in such an incredible, safe environment, being banking, it was hard to make the decision. But I thought to myself, I'll do it, I'll follow it. And if I fail, I'll always go back to banking. You know, it's something that I had incredible people, mentors that, you know, really supported my decision as well and said, you know, the door is always open. And I think this gave me a bit of reassurance. Mm-hmm. But definitely there was this like gut feeling inside that was really urging me. Now, I say, you know, I didn't do it spontaneously. I did it very methodically, which is something I learned in banking. And I read this quote, which really would summarize, you know, what I'm trying to explain, which is, true luck is the intersection of preparation and opportunity. And I really feel this is so profound because, you know, my dad always told me, and still does, the train of opportunity will pass every single day. But you need to be prepared to see it and to hop on it. You know, I did short courses at St. Martin's while being in finance, just to understand if it was just a hobby or if it was something that I really see myself building a business out of, and it being, you know, when it's your hobby, it's great and it's fun. When it becomes your business, it's not a joke. And it removes a bit at the beginning, although I will add, being an entrepreneur is like being a mom. No one teaches you, you know, you don't have a manual. And being an entrepreneur, you learn as you go. Like I always say, if I knew what I went through, I wouldn't have probably started because there was so many hurdles, Brexit, COVID. So there's a beauty in the unknown.
6: Yeah, and a little bit of naivety.
5: Naivety, that's the word.
6: You need it, exactly. To be an entrepreneur.
5: So, and it's really magical how, you know, life and the universe really, like, it gives you little, bit by bit, it gives you the challenges, and it's hurdles. It's really you lock in levels, and I mean, I look back and my God, I presented. Like in my kitchen, I presented collections and I didn't have a line sheet. I didn't have a lookbook. I was launched by Browns and it was the most incredible start to a career and to a brand. And they said, you know, we're placing the order and can you please share the OC? I had no clue what an OC was, right? And I'm Googling OC and I'm figuring it out. And then I said, do you have a template that I can follow just so that I make sure? Well, I had no clue what they were asking for. And now I look back and I say, wow. But it's the beauty and it's the drive also that comes with it.
6: And tell me, what were those initial ideas when you were thinking about going into fashion? Did you spot a gap in the market? Was it more a love of shoes? What made you kind of launch Jennifer Chamandi with your signature heel and focusing on shoes?
5: So it was always shoes. So I loved fashion. My mom used to buy, I mean, still does, the Elle magazine, the French Elle magazine, and they had the best curation. I remember, you know, flipping through the pages, and it was always shoes. And I recall very vividly, I was about 8 years old in my mother's shoe closet, which she kept impeccably. And I would try her shoes on. It was, a pair of heels. And I really felt in my power. I felt powerful. I felt confident. And I would tell her, oh, I recite better my poems. I can study better in heels. And I remember realizing what a powerful tool it is, you know. Shoes are much more than fashion. It's almost like it changes your whole posture. It changes the way you carry yourself. Your energy changes. So it's really like a transformation rather than just, you know, fashion. So it started with shoes. And I do call shoes the mathematics of fashion because they are so technical. And I'm a nerd at heart. You know, I love the technicality of shoes. And then the eye of the needle, so the signature in the heel is called the eye of the needle. So it comes from French. A stiletto in French is called talon aiguille, which means literally needle heel. Mm-hmm. And I'm someone very classic in terms of like the vision and like what I wanted to do. You know, I like timeless elegance. I wanted something classic that has longevity. But I needed kind of that distinctive feature, like a DNA, right? A bit like the red sole of Louboutin. You know, I was in banking when, you know, he was taking over the world and he was such an inspiration. And I kept thinking to myself, if we have 10 black stilettos, how can we identify the Jennifer Chamandi stiletto? Because, you know, obviously there's the red sole, and otherwise, you know, and I recall saying, I would love men to identify because women are often very well versed and educated in fashion, but I would love the men to recognize, like everyone to recognize. And it was sort of an aha moment, but not, because when I did, and this is where I go back to being prepared and having done all these courses, because at St. Martin's, I started by doing the very, very, very like basic, it's called shoe design. It was short courses every Saturday. Mind you, I was Monday to Friday in the bank working like 12, 14 hours. And then I would go Saturday and it was just such an escape. And it was from 10 to 4 and we had the best teachers. So it was the teachers teaching the full degree, teaching those short courses. And it was 5 weeks. And I remember we had to design a collection, to draw it, and then to make one shoe out of it. And I remember all my sketches, and I still have my first sketch. It was a strap that goes around the heel. And then fast forward, I did more short courses, footwear summer school when I decided to take the leap of faith at the London College of Fashion. But I went back to that time and I said, okay, anyone can put a strap around the heel. How do you fix it? And shoes are really like engineering. The heel is the foundation of the shoe. It supports the weight. It supports, your entire, you know, center of gravity. So by doing a hole in the heel is pretty, a bit naive, you know, to go back to that word. But I went to my manufacturer at that time, we were already talking, and I said, right, this is my vision. This, you know, do a hole in the heel, have a strap that goes through the hole that fixes the shoe into the... And it was a bit of a very far-fetched, but he believed in the vision. And after 8 months of prototyping, the first shoe came about and the Eye of the Needle was born, and we received a patent on the heel from the UK Patent Office, the US Patent Office, and it's an incredible recognition because it's very hard in fashion to receive patents. But because there was this functionality to it, yeah.
6: That's quite interesting because you do speak a lot about instinct and having like this love of shoes from early on, but there is the technical element and the practicality. I mean, and so I have to ask you how important that was and the element of comfort that we are missing in a lot of shoes in the market. And I mean, I can testify, I've been in the shoes for an hour and I have felt nothing. So
5: thank you.
6: How important was it also to accept from the creative vision to consider those factors and to make sure that from day one you were offering quality and comfort and something that was really technologically advanced?
5: So again, I always say I'm a woman designing for women, so I know where it pinches. I wore heels all my career. I probably started wearing heels when I was 16. My mom bought me my first pair, and it was a very kind of barely there sandal, which I loved. And I remember, especially, I have a wide foot, so I always felt, you know, shoes or stilettos would pinch, would. But I love being in high heels. I'm a stiletto girl at heart. And so I took it very, you know, engineering-wise. And I when I went to the factory, I told them I wanted to develop my own heel, obviously, for the Eye of the Needle. I wanted to develop my own lasts and really develop everything. So rather than rushing it, I wanted to take my time. And, you know, it was a bit of a lucky happening that basically to follow the Eye of the Needle, the heel curves a bit inwards. Mm. And that slight tilt, few degrees, engineering-wise, better distributes your center of gravity. You feel more grounded and you feel more like anchored and supported. So I started understanding all of these little tweaks that you can do to a shoe. But, you know, initially, I felt a bit, I mean, I had huge imposter syndrome when I started, and, you know, I've always been a top of my class, A++++ student, and I do this switch where I know pretty much not nothing because I studied, right? I did the courses, I learned Italian, you know, to be able to speak with my factory. So I really learned, and I read that, you know, the more you learn, the more you earn, not, you know, financially, but like really you earn like this knowledge and you're able to do more and expand better. But I learned everything at the factory. The factory was the best school I could have gone to, and I still learn today. So sometimes, and that's the thing that I've learned, is that sometimes you can have the best design, but it's actually not possible to do it.
6: And talk about also about finding the right factory, because
5: yes,
6: any designer that I speak to, that's the hardest part, and also getting them to agree to support the younger brand that's not going to have the numbers of an LVMH house. How did you do that?
5: So that was must have been 2015, 1st of January 2015, I decided to, you know, embark on this journey. And I, obviously, a manufacturer is like the beating heart of a brand. So I Googled, you know, I realized that shoemaking was in four hubs, Milan, Venice, Florence, and Bologna. You know, there are others, but these were the four main. And me being practical and like my finance brain, I was like, what's the easiest hub to get to? It was Milan. Daily flights, if not many flights a day. And so I really focused on that. And then I narrowed down to two factories. And the reason why I say that is because sometimes, you know, I always say that, you know, I love connecting the dots, right? But you can only do it backwards, like Steve Jobs says. Because today, had I gone to the other factory, they shut down after COVID. Mm-hmm. So that was luck, right? It was like my gut feeling guided me towards one. But I sent a letter, an email, which I read not long ago, and it really sounds like a midlife crisis, right? I mean, how can you tell in a small email in English, and that was, I mean, they didn't speak English, that it's my passion, that I, you know, is in my blood, and it's in, you know, and it sounded, after 7 years in banking, I decided to follow my heart, and I mean, it really sounds, and I didn't get a response. So then I called, and the brother of my manufacturer answers, and he says, my brother makes those decisions of taking a new brand, and he doesn't speak English, not one word. I said, fine, I'll call back. And I just, that's it. That was my, you know, my new mission. I learned every single day. I learned for 4 months. I was taking intensive courses, listening, and I translated my business plan and vision into Italian. And I called back and I said, I'm ready to present in Italian. And I think, well, not I think, he told me that it was this moment that made him see me, because he said no twice before. And that's also the beauty, is that rejection, obviously, they say it's protection or redirection, but sometimes it's to like really align you to your path. I had to learn Italian, otherwise I wouldn't have, right? If he had said yes. And Italian today is such a superpower in the shoemaking world, in the village where, you know, it's like a small village, but it's like the top, like it's the best village in the world for shoemaking in Milan. And such a superpower and a plus, but had I not had this rejection, I wouldn't have learned. So I go there and he says, I have half an hour scheduled for you. We ended up spending the whole day because he was just so, you know, he saw how methodic I was. I was prepared. I had my business plan. I had thought of, you know, the different heel heights and how the eye of the needle can then be not just limited to a stiletto heel. And I had said, you know, with my contacts, with my networking at the bank, you know, all of these clients that I had access to, and I don't know, I had blabbed my way into it as well, but it was all based on true data. And he said, let's start. And finding the right partner, the right manufacturer, I mean, it's like having a second husband, right? Like I speak to my manufacturer every single day, a few times a day. And, you know, there needs to be such a synergy and almost like a symbiose, right? Because I have the vision, but he's the one that's translating it, right? And I have a very particular vision and DNA, so it really had to gel. I was very, very lucky. It's a family, three generation. His father is the founding, artisan, and he's 85, wow, still at the factory every single day. So I call my shoes after the craftsmen to honor them on my, you know, on the journey. And the little anecdote also is because when a woman is really in her power and in her full charm and power, in French you say, elle a les hommes à ses pieds, which means like she has the men at her feet. So no pun intended, having the men. But it was really also to honor the craftsmen. And so my first ever shoe was the pump, the classic pump called De Lorenzo. And Lorenzo's my manufacturer. And our second most like bestseller and classic slingback is called the Vittorio, which is his father. So now I have a long list of like saying, when is my shoe coming? And
6: that's incredible, because these people don't get the amount of credit that they deserve, and this part of the industry is quite opaque, where things are made, how are they made. I think now it's become a bit more of a conversation, but it's incredible, as someone on your own googling to find the right factory, you invested in that from the beginning.
5: Thank you. And you're right, people are very not secretive, but like they don't want to share. Yeah. Whereas I feel they are the beating heart of, you know, they're one of the beating hearts of the brand. I mean, without them, without their craft, their passion, but they're true. It's in their blood, passed on in generations. My eye of the needle maker is husband and wife duo. My heel maker also multi-generational. My bag factory also their family atelier. Exceptional people. Without them, the shoe, you know, the Jennifer Chamandi shoe, the eye of the needle would not have seen the day of light.
6: So you
5: the light of day
6: have an amazing, the right manufacturing partner, you've got your design and a good quality finished product. What happens after? Because that's a whole other part of the story. And it's interesting because you launched, like you said, Browns kind of snapped up your shoes. I remember Ida Peterson at the time, the buyer, yes. was kind of raving about yes. you.
5: And Holly Rogers.
6: Yeah, but since then, not many brands have achieved the longevity that you have. So talk a little bit about what happens after the product is finalized and how you've managed to set up the business and achieve longevity through things like COVID and Brexit and everything that has come our way since the last few years.
5: Yeah. Well, the little story is that, and again, to go with, you know, I love to plan, I love to have and I've realized a structure. Now, listen, it's good to have, obviously, your vision, your Northern Star. But between the time I have the eye of the needle kind of almost ready, I actually present to Browns, and they tell me they want to take the collection. 2 weeks after, I discovered I'm pregnant. Now, first scan, the doctor tells me one baby, due in December. Browns is launching me in October. Great. Like, I have 2 months to prep. Second scan, a couple of weeks later, we discover it's twins. Identical twins. So, oh my God, they're coming 1 month earlier. And I was like, fine, still I have 1 month. They ended up coming 10 days after I launched the business. And that story alone made me realize, like, even when I say it now, it's good to be organized and have the plan, but life will surprise you. And for me, being a great, you know, in business or even in life, is to be adaptable, right? It's just like how to pivot, right? Something comes. And now Browns launches my brand with 1 year exclusivity, and it was an incredible partnership. I am forever grateful. They're the ones who put me on the map. I've launched with only one style. It was the Lorenzo pump in 6 variations. So again, I think the DNA was everything. The eye of the needle was what took me out of the pack, because it wasn't just obviously aesthetic, it was also functional, you know, and the strap is removable. You can wear it with and without, so it's versatile. But 1 year I was with Browns, and then Harrods was my second retailer, and then Net-a-Porter came across. And at that time, until very, you know, pretty much halfway through, I was doing all the sales. I was doing the pricing. I was doing the line sheet. I was doing pretty everything, you know. And it's that hustle. You know, people sometimes, they see the end result and, oh, you know, Net-a-Porter, Harrods, Bergdorf. But, you know, Bergdorf said no about, I think, 2 or 3 times before they took me on. And the first no was Bergdorf. Mm-hmm. I remember I took it so bad. I took it so personally. I couldn't understand. But today, with hindsight, thank God I didn't start there at that time, because I wasn't ready. The American market is a completely different market. Today, the American, you know, the US is our second biggest market. But they need, like, in terms of the depth of the collection, I didn't have boots. I didn't have loafers, you know, at that time when I wanted Bergdorf. So I also learned that sometimes, because the easy thing, well, it's not easy, but the easier thing is to open an account. But to be able to maintain the account, to nurture the partnership and to stay relevant with them, because wholesale is quite, you know, the mountain to climb and to, you know, to maintain, it requires resources as well. You know, I realized later on the importance of marketing and having marketing budgets. So e-commerce got introduced 3 years into the business. And then actually it was during COVID that my bespoke service started. So again, a blessing and a challenge in a time of challenge. So yeah.
6: That's amazing. And I guess you kept adding on to the business, whether it was e-commerce, new categories, bags, but still you've never lost that focus on the signature heel, on the stiletto, and the brand doesn't change season after season. The products are quite timeless in an industry that I'm sure demands novelty off of you, and I'm sure wholesalers are coming and asking you every season, what's next, what's new, what are you doing? They want higher volumes. How do you find, again, I think it's the $1 million yeah. question that designers are always struggling with, but how do you find your balance between sticking with your vision and your signatures but also staying relevant mm-hmm. and sprinkling that novelty that you have to always kind of consider?
5: So for me, longevity comes by being true to your vision. That's what I've learned. That's what was my guiding principle and philosophy. But I've made mistakes. For example, when there was this whole trend on Plexi, I tried and I did Plexi and it didn't work. It didn't work. Even the women that would buy my shoe, like it was just, but they bought Plexi, right? But not from my brand. So I understood that, okay, I have a lane, not to stick to your lane, because obviously, as you said, you know, I introduced by listening to women and I'm constantly listening to feedback and also what my clients and my women are asking me.
6: It's interesting because, like you say, it's a balancing act. And I think it's great that you say you can get it wrong sometimes and you're always kind of trying to decide between what to take on, what's right for you, what's not. And I guess part of the reason that why you do get it right is because you do listen to your customers and you've created this beautiful space as well. So we need to talk about that because I remember your first showroom, which was really tiny and kind of more startup environment. And then this kind of, I think, encapsulates the evolution of the brand. So tell me why it's important to have a space like that, bring people here, have conversations as well as kind of that go beyond the product.
5: I mean, tonight is witness and is really the whole reason why this space came about. You know, we say it's called the apartment. It's like the home of the brand, right? But the whole purpose of it was more to be able, you know, we say it's a haven for female creativity and collaboration, having conversations, inspiring conversations. You know, both Alex and myself, Alex is my PR director, and myself, we're very intellectual nerds at heart. And, you know, we are constantly thinking, what can we host that is fun, of course, you know, cocktails and shoes, but how can we have interesting topics that would bring together our community of women on a mission? It's, you know, this is what we call them. That was the main purpose of the apartment. But equally, our bespoke, you know, we call it now the bespoke atelier. We wanted a space to be able to host them. And I feel very proud that I'm able to support, you know, like to be able to service these incredible women. And it's true that in Bespoke, through the Bespoke Atelier, it's allowed to expand our community of women on a mission. And I get very inspired as well. So there's a lot of, I have this incredible client in LA, and every time she asks for a bespoke, it ends up being in the collection afterwards, because it's this create, you know, I say every time a woman comes here, she becomes part of my creative process, and it becomes this creative dialogue between us.
7: That was Jennifer Shamandi. A big thank you to Jennifer, Alexandra Carello, and the full Jennifer Shamandi team for hosting Monocle on Fashion at The Apartment. And that's all for today's show. Make sure you subscribe and stay tuned. We have more big interviews coming next week. Today's episode was produced and edited by Lily Austin. I'm Natalie Theodosi. Thank you so much for listening.
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3: This hour's musical offering begins in France. 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

0: Monocle, keeping an eye and an ear on the world.
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0: That was a Monocle radio classic for you from France. That was Lola Leland with a song called Lola à l'eau, or Lola in the Water. And before that, we had music from Mexico by Sofish and a track called Je te donne le monde. There's music from Turkey and the USA still on the way.
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0: That was Schneider with Wonder, bringing this hour's musical playlist to an end. It is very nearly 2100 UK time here at Midori House. The Urbanist is on the way after the break. I'm Thomas Waterhouse, broadcasting from London. Do stay with us here on Monocle Radio.
1: You are listening to Monocle Radio in association with Chanel Watches. 7 times stronger than steel, the J12 ceramic is unmatched in its resistance to abrasions over time. Yet its greatest strength lies in its softness. Polished with diamond powder, it feels as smooth as silk against the skin. Combined with the Calibre 12.1 manufacture movement, the exceptional material embodies all the expertise and cutting-edge technology of Chanel watchmaking. An invincible softness that becomes one with whomever wears it. Chanel Watches, official timekeeper of Monocle Radio.
0: It's 2300 in Kyiv, 2200 in Brussels, 2100 here in London, and 1600 in Washington, D.C. That's the time on Monocle Radio, brought to you by Chanel Watches. Hello and a very warm welcome to anyone just tuning in this hour. I'm Thomas Waterhouse in Studio 2 at Midori House, and I'm here to guide you through our lineup across the next few hours. In just a second, we'll bring you the latest episode of The Urbanist, hosted by Monocle's editor-in-chief, Andrew Tuck. And in just under 1 hour's time, we'll have a brand new episode of Tall Stories. And as usual, there's lots of music lined up for you to enjoy as well. Do stay with us. This is Monocle Radio. It's time now for The Urbanist.

0: I've always felt that describing CRL as a transport project has always fundamentally undersold the project. It's a city shaping project, it's an urban design project.
1: How will the city of Auckland be transformed by the largest transport infrastructure project ever undertaken in New Zealand? This is The Urbanist, Monocle's programme all about the cities we live in, and I'm your host, Andrew Tuck. Today's show is a roundtable discussion that we hosted in late August on the future of Auckland as the city prepares to open an era-defining network upgrade which looks to accelerate the region into the future. I was joined by Gosha Haley, principal at Grimshaw, the firm behind the architecture and urban integration of the City Rail Link, or CRL. Grimshaw designed three new stations on the network, and Gosha discussed the designs for the stations and also the role the Mana Whenua, the indigenous authority over the land, had on the project. We were also joined by Ludo Campbell-Reed, city strategist and Auckland's first urban design champion, who joined us to discuss the change in attitude that the city is experiencing in this new age for Auckland. And also by Giles Bendall, head of design at the Auckland Urban Development Office, who explained what this sort of a project unlocks for public space and the newly connected neighbourhoods. That's all ahead right here on The Urbanist with me, Andrew Tuck. Well, Ludo, we're going to start with you because you dropped us a note reminding us of your role being something of a city doctor over the years. You've worked with many cities, worked with the likes of Cape Town, for example, which has a similar oceanfront issue as was present in Auckland. But one of the nice things was you told this story about returning to Auckland after many years away. And you'd been a design champion for the city, and you come to the city and you see how much has changed. Could you just tell us a little bit about the general transformation that Auckland has witnessed that you so admire?
0: I could talk about this for hours, but if I had to distill the story, and obviously we've got Giles and Gosha here today, but if I had to distill the story of Auckland, I'd say it's changed its trajectory. I would say even more importantly, perhaps it's actually changed its confidence. Auckland was fundamentally a transit city back in the 50s, you know, extensive streetcar systems, trams, trolley buses, their streetcars, they called them, ferries, walking. You know, it was a sort of relatively compact urban form on the waterfront. And it had a very, very high public transport patronage in those days. And not many people know this, but I think it had the highest in the world in terms of patronage per head of capita. So it was a city that understood public transport, compact urban form and corridors. It had a good start. And around 1956, Auckland made a different set of choices. Trams disappeared, motorways arrived, and the city started to expand and became a much more sprawling city that was sort of dressed up as progress, but it sort of almost went back.
1: I'll just jump in there, Ludo, because there was a confluence of things coming together. There were people who recognised this need for change to revitalise some of those things, to get back to having good transport and density. There's an Auckland plan in 2012. But what are some of the key things that have changed then that have made the city regain its confidence?
0: Well, it's interesting. I found when I arrived in 2006, I found this paradox of a city where we had one of the most spectacular natural settings of any city in the world, with Maori Pacific culture, wonderful people, but the physical city wasn't really living up to the sort of the ingredients. And returning back just before Christmas to take a tour, Giles actually joined me on that tour at one point down on the waterfront, but I found a city that had sort of got its confidence back, that had really invested heavily in public realm, quality public realm, new landscape treatments. The city, rather than being a city for cars, seemed to be more a city for people. Places for people to stop, people to pause, people to enjoy the city, a city that felt more human rather than vehicular. And buses, double-decker buses, people cycling, people walking, people using the ferries. And buses became incredibly important as part of the transformation, the mobility transformation of Auckland, because buses can do a lot of the heavy lifting. All you have to do is really maneuver the different networks and different routes. You don't have to invest in huge infrastructure to make buses work. They can run on the streets that you already have. And so that was the city that I found when I returned.
1: Giles, we should bring you in here because, you know, you're head of design at Auckland Development Office, and you've been heavily involved in many of these decisions, but you're certainly involved in the delivery of this amazing City Rail Link project, which is going to transform how people get around the city. I want to explain why that's so significant in a moment, but perhaps you can just tell listeners what has actually been built with this rail link.
2: Yeah, I think as Ludo's been talking about, we have changed the course of where we were going. So we've gone from, we were transit, then we went to the car, and we're coming back to sort of that transit mentality for a city. And the City Rail Link, I mean, I've watched the rail network change dramatically over the last 15, 20 years. I mean, the cusp of the 2000s, our Western Line had a single track, and we had old trains that used to break down, which blocked the entire network, and that's how we operated it. So since that time, we've double-tracked it, we've electrified it, we've got a new train kit that runs on it, and that was a fantastic improvement. 40 stations were upgraded, but that hasn't fully unlocked what rail could do for the city. And with the City Rail Link, what we've had in the past is a network that essentially went around the side of the city centre and then came down to the downtown with one stop, and then the trains would reverse back out on their merry way. So the City Rail Link is creating new stops within the city centre, right into the city centre itself. It gets close to halving some of the time along the Western Line. It increases the capacity of the whole network, both trains and buses. So it's a fairly fundamental shift in how our network's going to be operating in the future. And I don't think people are starting to get an inkling of it, but I don't think they really understand it until the 13th of September is when it's opening up officially. That's when we get to really start playing in a different world for Auckland.
1: Before I bring in Gosha, who's been a part of the architect team delivering this project, I'm interested in this idea that Ludo talked about, though, of confidence. It's great to hear when cities add capacity and extend the networks. And as you've hinted, people don't quite know what it's going to do until it's delivered, but you must have some idea. But how do you think it is going to change how Aucklanders think about their city? And not just Auckland, because I guess when you do a network project like this successfully, people can come into the city, travel around for the day, do business. What are the kind of fundamental things that will change about confidence and business attitudes and things, do you think?
2: So I think what we're seeing already from the development sector, there's a lot of interest in terms of sites around the rail stations, both close to the city centre, but on progressive town centres coming out from the city centre. So that's, in one level, quite exciting to go. If the development sectors can see the potential, and they don't quite know the market yet, but they are starting to take the risk, they're buying property, and they're very interested in that, that's a very healthy sign for us. And then I think at the same time, people, as it opens up and people are getting educated about it, they will see the city in a different way and they will want to live in a different way. At the moment, I think we have quite a limited way of thinking about how we live in a city. It's very car-based, it's very suburbia, if you like. There's lots of pockets that are changing, but I think this is the catalyst that's kind of a bit of a game-changer about how we actually see live, work, a play around the city centre and all the connected town centres. I think it's incredibly exciting, actually.
1: Well, let's bring in Gosha, who's at Grimshaw, a principal there, and has been key to delivering this project. Gosha, here in London, we know the work of Grimshaw well because you were also involved here in London in the Elizabeth Line, the extraordinary project to deliver a rail across our city. And I've seen personally how that has transformed how people live in the city, where they go out on a night because they can get home easily. And the joy it oddly gives people, that did change people's moods. So you've walked all these stations, you've seen what the potential is. Before we get into the nitty-gritty of what you've built, just tell me, what's your emotion nowadays when you go down to those platforms and you see what's being unveiled?
3: I worked on this project since 2014, and the project started to dig out the city in 2016 and then a little bit more in 2019. And so it's been a long time and people were so tired. We got so much complaints from everyone about the project. You know, it was hard for people to get excited or them imagine that it's actually ever going to be finished and what it's going to do. And over last year, when the station started to come to shape, the public realm started to get realized, you know, the mood started to shift. But the experience of the city last Saturday when the Karanga Harbour Station had its sneak peek was something, I think it's a taste of what it can become. Apparently there was 15,000 people came through the station just on one day. They did a pedestrian counting on how many people going through the street. It was about 20,000 people. the traders, actually, this is their test, what potential that rail link has for them, for the growth of the businesses, development and renewal, because, you know, obviously they've been suffering through the delivery, but it was a very conscious investment on the city side to do something that dramatic and that fundamental that's going to change the way the city works and can bring that joy.
1: Gosh, just for people who are beginning to understand the scale of this, just give us a couple of numbers. How many stations have you built? How much extra capacity? What's about to be delivered to people in September?
3: As a part of the CRL, we delivered three brand new stations, two of them underground and one above the ground. The above the ground is a Manga Falls station that connects two different lines. Karanga Harbour Station is the deepest underground station on the network here. It's probably deep as Angel Station in London. So it's about 30-something metres, which is pretty deep. The calculation says it's going to double the capacity of the network. So instead of being a terminus at Britomart, now we've got a loop. You know, the numbers they were talking about on one of the stations, is 90,000 a real number, Giles? Is it possible that that many people will be going through the station in one day? But I think it is possible because obviously there's over a million people city, but it is pretty incredible. And we're delivering three extra stations in a suburban Auckland with Drury, Pirata, and a bit more suburban, a lot more modest, but they also will increase the capacity and reach of the network.
0: Just riffing off Usha there, really. I mean, you know, what I think is misunderstood with the CRL, and it's actually a project for the region. The issue is that the language City Rail Link sounds like it's all about the city, but it's actually about the metropolis of Auckland. And exactly as Gosha said, it's about Pukekohe being able to get to the city centre, and it's about the city centre residents and businesses be able to get to Pukekohe. At the moment, it takes hours. It won't. I think it doubles the efficiency, as Gosha said, of the entire rail network. But the other thing, I suppose, just to perhaps remind, is I've always felt that describing CRL as a transport project has always fundamentally undersold the project. It's a city shaping project, it's an urban design project, and it changes accessibility, of course, but it's about how workers connect to jobs. It's about how residents connect to opportunities. It's businesses to labour, universities to staff and students, land, investment. The tunnels are extraordinary engineering feats. But ultimately, the most important thing happens next is what happens above the ground and what it does to Auckland. It gives Aucklanders choice. It's not about saying you have to get on a train, but if you don't have the opportunities, you have false choices where you've only got a few other options. And in 2016, it was the first time since the 1950s that more people entered the city centre of Auckland by public transport than by private car since the 1950s, and that was all delivered through the bus network and the ferries. Can you imagine now what will happen once CRL is open and people start believing and start trusting it and they start seeing the convenience? I think it's about to go through a revolution, but not everybody understands it fully because it's hard to explain. The size, the scale is enormous. But I think as we start to learn more about it, as people try, they'll start to talk and the place will be set. But the future has not arrived yet. The future is what happens next.
1: Well, maybe to both Ludo and to Giles. Let's start with you, Giles. You know, is there a benefit of being a bit cool? Because it's funny, it's an underrated word, oddly, in urbanism. But if you're a bit cool, companies want to headquarter in your city. You know, people want to move to your city. You don't fight a brain drain every day, which is an issue that New Zealand does face. Is there something about getting a bit cooler that will have an urban impact, do you think?
2: Yeah, no, I totally think that. And I think Ludo touched on this before, that Auckland's incredibly lucky with our natural environment. And I think where you say that Auckland's got a bit of cool, and I think some of that comes from its natural location, New Zealand as a whole, but I think Auckland certainly has a mass that attracts talent. But conversely, at the same time, you have these sort of conversations with people that come from overseas, and it's almost a little bit embarrassing about some of our network and some of the way that we operate, which is not global yet. But this is where this is shifting that. So I think that's where you can kind of, you know, you've got a bit of cool, but maybe we'll get a bit cooler, hopefully, I think.
1: And Giles, Ludo hinted at some of the challenges 20 years ago, 25 years ago for the city. What, in your opinion, happened to turn the narrative? And again, how cities tell their stories is a vital part of brand, of selling your story. I know there was the Rugby World Cup, there was the America's Cup that put the spotlight on your city. But what would be one or two of the things that you think? Was it urban planning? Was it just a change in people's attitudes? Was it a demand from voters? What was the switch that made Auckland go on this path?
2: I think it's a multitude of things. And I think picking up on those events, I think they've been quite instrumental in the change that's happened in Auckland. And you can almost map step changes within the Auckland City central area where we've had Round the World Cup, America's Cup, Rugby World Cup. Each time you get a bit house proud. So the city tries to do something new, tries to get ready for the next event, and that promotes a range of activity and projects that come out of it. And I think each time we've done that, we've probably tested something, been a little bit braver, but each time we've done that, we've opened our eyes to what the city could be. And I've certainly watched it over the last 15, 20 years, you know, even with the Rugby World Cup, which you mentioned, that was the first time we opened up Wynyard Quarter, the first time you could get down into the harbour in the city centre and actually touch the water. Prior to that, it was behind fences, behind Portland. And I think every time we've done a bit of a project, those projects have demonstrated what we could do, what we could be. And we've been doing these projects over many years. Ludo's been involved in many of them, shared spaces, all these things. Sometimes they're down a side street, sometimes they're out in the open. But each time it demonstrates a potential and grows that ambition, grows the desire to do more. And we do have a plan behind all this stuff. I mean, we've done lots of evidence-based stuff. We've studied things. We know where we could go. But ultimately, it comes down to the appetite for change. Change is hard. But at the same time, what we're seeing is, as we do all these projects, they're all starting to glue together and having a greater mass, which is kind of seeing quite a transformation when you step back over the last 10, 20 years. You know, you have to be proud about how much has changed. It's quite phenomenal.
1: I'll just bring Gosia back in. I'm interested, Gosia, because you, you're originally from Poland, you've lived in cities around the world, and you're watching this transformation up close. Do you sense a city kind of, I don't know, lifting its head a little bit, you know, pulling its shoulders up back a bit? Do you notice this new confidence, or an expanding confidence, rather, in Auckland?
3: Lived here now consistently for the last 4 years, and I must say that 4 years ago I was confused by the city. But I think as the public realm has changed and started to evolve inside the city and is given back to the people and taken away from the cars, as Ludo initially described, and the station started to inspire other projects that kind of spring around them, because, you know, once you dig up the city, you kind of might as well use that opportunity to do other things around it. I know there has been a lot of changes since I first time started coming here in 2014, but since the CRL started really take shape and reshape the streets, you definitely can sense that. And the other thing is, I think the most important one, I think there was the similar thing with Melbourne. I moved to Melbourne in 2006, and it was kind of the city of no, you couldn't understand what it was. Was it American city or was it something else? You know, and didn't have the kind of real personality. And similarly with Auckland, initially, you kind of come in, well, is trying to do one thing or another, but at the moment, you're becoming a lot more confident, you know, has that identity, has that personality, but I think the big part of it for me as well is the mana whenua influence and the Maori culture that is interwoven into everything. So it's got that true, it embraces that cultural way of living and interweaves everywhere in so many surprising ways.
1: Give us an example of how that impacted, for example, the work that Grimshaw have done.
3: The CRL was, you know, it was designing co-creation with mana whenua. So it wasn't just a little bit of advice on the side where you incorporate an artwork or hang it on a wall. It was very much integral to the way the design has been guided. So it's not just integration of narratives and stories into the stations, which are expressing mana whenua creation. So that's one piece of it. But they had an impact on environmental and social outcomes of the projects. So they kept us, design team and the project team, honest and made sure that we're doing the best for the city from the point of view of that particular community. But it also, you know, when we were designing the station and implemented certain things, they wanted to make sure that this expresses that culture really truly. So I just remember from Mana Whenua Forum, we want to see our faces in these places. So that is not an international project, but it is a project that truly belongs to the place, to Auckland, and expresses its place. Even though it is a highly technical machine that moves people around, it still is a civic building.
1: What an amazing example of good storytelling about a city. Let's look ahead now. Giles, amazing to hear this milestone project is about to be unveiled. But what happens next? What's the longer vision for Auckland after this amazing rail project clicks into place?
2: Yeah, I think this is a moment in time which is a bit of a sea change, but it's certainly not the end game by any means. If you take the city centre as a whole, the city rail link's going to unlock a whole raft of things. We've got a lot, just over the next decade, we've got a huge amount of work around Wynyard Quarter. That's on the western side of the city centre as a waterfront regeneration project where we've been working on for 15, 20 years from industrial land to a mixed use. Over the next 10 to 15 years, we'll be finishing that off. And the end of that is going to be a large new park on the headland, which is the largest park we would have done in the city centre for the last 100 years, which is quite monumental. We're continuing to open up the waterfront. We're talking with the ports at the moment about transferring over more of the wharves and structures along the downtown area for public use and public activity. We've got major developments happening downtown. We've sold an old car park that we had sitting right on the waterfront, which we had plans to sell at some point, but it was actually a private developer that came and said, we like your vision, we want to deliver that. And that's pretty exciting. And that car park's coming down in the next couple of years, and a whole new mixed-use precinct is going to be built on that location, which is the last sort of missing tooth along that downtown waterfront. The midtown area of the city centre is probably the area which has struggled a little bit recently. It's gone through huge change to the CRL, but also the general gravity of investment and development has gone down to the waterfront. So the midtown area, I think, is going to be quite interesting over the next property cycle or two as that kind of re-establishes itself. So there's a huge amount of change happening in the city centre. I think if you jump outside of the city centre and you go into the regions, we're working on quite a few different town centres. We've got 14-odd projects across the region, so there's a lot. But if I just pick off a few, I think places like the Mungifo Morningside area, which is the city fringe, is a whole new kind of fringe area that will be unlocked with city rail. We've got Northcote on the North Shore, which is an old town centre that was developed in the 60s, 70s as a model town centre that hasn't changed. It's all been leasehold. So we've, over the last 5 years, bought all the leasehold back. So we own the entire town centre. So that's going into a new phase of redevelopment, rethinking that whole area. It's only 10 minutes from the city centre, so huge amount of potential. We've got places in Onehunga, Avondale, all these town centres which many of them we've been working on for 5-10 years in an urban regeneration sense. But I think with this kind of what we've been talking about here is this sort of culture change, behavioural change about what the city looks like. And it's quite exciting to think about all these urban centres and the city centre about how they're going to evolve and grow.
1: Ludo, now one of the interesting things that also comes out of this project is people knowing each other, other people's cultures, being more social, being connected to the city. And there's lots of those consequences from this. You know, if you get more people on a train, you have fewer cars on the street, so there are more places for people to hang out and see each other. Do you think that the transformation that you're seeing in Auckland is a sociability transformation as well, almost, that it makes it an easier place to see and be seen?
0: Well, that's a great question. It is, yes. It's a bit like you were asked, Giles, earlier about what were the key things that happened, but it's a multitude of things. And this is not about being anti-car. This is really important to say that. It was about being pro-people, pro-pedestrian. And if you are simply building more motorways, more vehicles and more roads, you attract more people to drive. All Auckland was trying to do was simply, and what good, great, livable cities try to do, is give people choices. Because if they have choices, they're able to live lives that they choose to live. But actually, if there's only a motorway or a road to get you to work, that isn't really choice. You're forced into that activity. And so what public transport does is it's the word public. It is about public engagement. It's about activation. It's about connecting to community. Low-cost public transport really unlocks cities. You bump into people, you talk, you communicate, you socialize. These are all the wonderful things that aren't able to be done when you're in your private vehicle. So it's simply giving people choices. And the more, I guess, in terms of public transport, really works when you don't have to sign when the bus is coming. It is literally going to turn up and go. And that's one of the ambitions, is to have this sort of bus system and rail system where you just realize if you're there on the station platform and there's nothing coming, there'll be one in a few minutes. And so once you start to do that, businesses start to think about where they invest. And ultimately, public transport is just the bedrock of any livable city. And, you know, having worked in London and worked in Melbourne, the tram networks in Melbourne create that livability of that central city area. You know, what would London be without the underground and the rail system? And in fact, it's the brand for London, London Transport, London Underground. So it's simply part of the key ingredients to make great places. And so what Aucklanders have learned over the last 20 years or so is that the streets are not just simply for vehicles, but can be for commerce, for community, for greenery, for engagement, for light, for public transport, for art, for Indigenous stories. And so it's really the theatre of public life is the space between the buildings. And that's really what we've been doing there for many, many years, trying to unlock that opportunity.
1: Well, an extraordinary tale of city transformation. Giles, Ludo, Gosha, thank you so much for joining us on The Urbanist for this special programme looking at the future of Auckland. My thanks to Gosha Haley, Ludo Campbell-Reed and Giles Bendel for joining me for this week's episode of The Urbanist. You can follow us for new editions of the show every week, and you can subscribe to Monocle magazine for reports on all things design, architecture and urbanism too. Just visit monocle.com. This episode of The Urbanist was produced and edited by David Stevens. I'm Andrew Tuck. Goodbye, and thank you for listening, city lovers.
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0: Monocle Radio in Bangkok, I'm James Chambers.
1: Yeah. That's right, yeah. Come on.

0: Can I get your number?
1: That was another of our cherished Monocle radio classics. That was Shiny, a boy band from Seoul in South Korea, with a track called Your Number. And just before that, we heard from Erica Decazier with a song called Delusional. It's time now for a break.
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1: One of my favourite bands from Byron Bay in New South Wales. This is Babe Rainbow with a song called Planet Junior.

The Urbanist, our guide to making better cities on Monocle Radio. Bye, bye, bye, bye. Bye, bye, bye, bye.

0: We were listening there to Anita and Marina Sena. Anita is a Brazilian singer, songwriter and dancer born in Rio. That song was called Mandinga. It is very nearly 2200 UK time. It's time now for a break, but there's much more coming up for you at the top of the hour. Do stay with us.
1: You are listening to Monocle Radio in association with Chanel Watches. Inspired by racing yachts, the J12 reconnects with its original inspiration and its original world, water. Both immensely soothing and peaceful, yet capable of unlimited strength. It is this breadth, balance, and singularity that define the intrinsic values of the first unisex sports watch by Chanel. A sensory icon designed to transcend horizons that has shaped the world of watchmaking for more than a quarter of a century. Chanel Watches, official timekeeper of Monocle Radio.
0: It's 6 a.m. in Tokyo, 2300 in Paris, 2200 here in London, and 1700 in New York. That's the time on Monocle Radio, brought to you by Chanel Watches. Coming to you from Studio 2 at Midori House in central London, I'm Thomas Waterhouse. Coming up for you this hour, we have a brand new episode of Tall Stories coming up for you in just a second. And then in just under 60 minutes' time, Nick Moniz and Grace Charlton will be here with another episode of Monocle on Design. And of course, as usual, there's lots more music lined up on our playlist for you to enjoy. Do stay with us. 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It's time now for Tall Stories.
2: From the middle of June this year, those walking along the water of Toronto's harbourfront neighbourhood may have spotted a particularly incongruous sight. Floating no more than 20 metres from the shore is what looks to be a fully stocked, illuminated and functioning convenience store. You're listening to Tall Stories, a Monocle production brought to you by the team behind The Urbanist. I'm Andrew Tuck. In this episode, Thomas Lewis takes us to the floating public art installation known as Global Convenience.
3: I'm Trevor Wheatley. I'm an artist from Toronto. I have a collaborative art practice with one of my best friends, Cosmo Dean. Together, we own a studio on Geary that doubles as a bit of a gallery space when we're not in production mode. Cosmo and I have been working together for the better part of a decade now. And the Global Convenience Project sort of fits within a broader body of work that we've been doing for a long time that was able to sort of come to a new level with the collaborative process with Spencer and Rashad of Puncture Design.
4: I'm Rashad Maharaj, so co-founder and managing director at Puncture.
5: On the Global Convenience Project, I was the producer, so I worked alongside Trevor, Cosmo, Spencer, but everything from the start, proposals, getting all the paperwork together, starting to plan the build, the getting it installed, everything end to end, got to work with the guys, and it was a really, really fun one.
6: I'm Spencer Cathcart. I'm the creative director and one half of Puncture Design. I lead all the creative work here on Global Convenience. I did a ton of the graphic design, the early schematic work, you know, a lot of the concepts, a lot of the typography with Trevor. And also this project fits into kind of Rashad and I's work, which is mostly in arts and culture. We do a ton of arts and culture work, branding, graphic design, video, but we had our start in music festivals where we met Trevor. To picture this thing, picture like the waterfront of your major city where there's a boardwalk and you look out 60 to 100 feet and there's a very small floating structure. And it is about 8 by 10 or something like that, the actual building. And then there is a dock around it, and the dock around it looks a lot like a sidewalk. The outside of the building is clad with graffiti. There's glass, there's bars, there's signs in the window, there's a lit up sign. There's fruit stands out front. There's stands with flowers. There's security cameras on the side. It's just like how you'd imagine a convenience store, but it's small and it's floating and it's clearly very like sculptural, but it looks exactly like a convenience store, just like a little mini one. And it's funny because at first we were like, oh, is this going to be too small? But the size almost adds to what is surreal about it too. Like, it is pretty small, but it's also what makes it a little more unusual too.
5: One of the themes was around the World Cup. So the idea of Toronto being a host city. So we started kind of chatting, what could be something that if you're visiting Toronto, kind of felt familiar, kind of felt welcoming, but also if you are a resident of Toronto, felt familiar and you would have an attachment to. So we started thinking, you know, whether you're in Toronto, you're in Tokyo, you have these convenience stores or local marts, you have these kind of community hubs where daily interaction happens that feels very familiar and where you meet people and you have these like wonderful exchanges. So that was kind of the beginning of the idea.
7: Yeah, well, my family immigrated from Trinidad. There's a lot that happens when you're trying to get in, when you're trying to create community, when you're trying to, yeah, kind of find your way in, which I think is really nice. And I think the thing that has been really nice about it is though it does feel global, it does feel so Toronto. And with the multiculturalism within the city, it's like these stores have a lot of products, spices, things you might not be able to get. And that's not all across the city, but some neighbors have really special places. And so hopefully some people kind of resonated with that part of it too.
6: When my family first moved to Toronto, they started a convenience store on College Street. It was their only way into the economy and in a way that they knew how. And it was also a way for them to connect with people from their country as well that they didn't know, to try to like bring them in to kind of like build a new community of their fellow peers there.
3: They're not the most like polished spaces. And so from the outset, we wanted it to have the feeling of authenticity. We wanted it to feel not overly designed or like we had come up with our own version of the thing that felt cleaner and more refined. So though a lot of work went into sort of researching the different products, but also sort of the genuine aesthetic that you find in convenience stores with a lot of graphic layering and the patinas and the color schemes. And we kept referring back to design by necessity, which is sort of like there's a lot of things that they're just promoting and they're just layering the graphics on top of each other to get as much stuff out the door as possible. And so we were kind of looking at that sort of stuff as a starting point. We took a lot of the graphic language directly from stores that, you know, the four of us like, the Cause One I would see around town. And then we started a group chat with these guys. And it was just this like constant updating of different little shops that we were seeing in the city. Spencer and his team did a really amazing job doing a bunch of research on international signage for convenience stores. So there was a whole aspect that uses different international signs on the exterior, which is great. And we had the opportunity to hand paint a lot of them. So yeah, the goal was to make it feel very real and not like it was this brand new thing that we had just put down there. And I think that people, they see that and it resonates with them because it feels very real.
6: There's this famous sculpture art project in Marfa, Texas, of a Prada store. And it's just in the middle of the desert, there's this Prada store. And it's like a little bit smaller. It looks very real, but it is also kind of, you can tell it's not too. And it's what makes it so weird is like the context and the like little bit of surrealism to it.
3: And as for the set dressing, I just sort of scoured the different neighborhoods and tried to buy everything at the local shops. And you sort of end up with a really broad range of international products quite easily. Yeah, and then there was just a sort of case study of going around looking at the different shops and sort of trying to emulate what I saw in them and building layers and just eventually sort of getting to how it looked, which was quite full in the end.
6: I think what's neat is that when we see people down there, they feel connected and they see themselves in it and they notice those things. They notice the effort we put in to include as many languages as we could or many cultural references as we could in colors or symbols or names or language. That's really been some of the most rewarding parts, is hearing people connect with it and having it touch them in that way.
7: There's a nostalgic part that I think people are really connecting to, but there's also some other layers that people have explored from their personal lives or within what they've kind of experienced within the city or within other cities or towns. It's been really cool to see that and kind of hear what people have
5: in terms of like their own thoughts or interpretations.
3: I think the thing that's been sort of striking so far is that like we'll be down there doing scheduled maintenance and everyone has kind of a little story that they want to share about their own convenience store or where they think we got the references or how it all happened. And when you sit down with something that feels so everyday and so familiar, and you're just sitting on the boardwalk there looking at it, it provides a lot of time to think about your relationship to that type of space. And I think generally you kind of don't, because you're just sort of getting on with your life, these busy lives we lead. So it's been kind of nice seeing how people react and reflect and think a little bit more about their relationship to that type of space.
2: 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I'm Andrew Tuck. Goodbye, and thank you for listening, City Lovers.
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0: We're starting on Monocle's home turf, very close to Midori House here in London. This is an English song by Alexis Taylor. You'll know him as being the lead vocalist, keyboardist and guitarist of the band Hot Chip. This is a song called I Can Feel Your Love.

0: That was a Monocle Radio classic for you from Malaysia. That was a song called Best Love by Yuna. It's time now for a quick break.
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0: We're heading to Sweden for you next. This is a song by Jacqueline called Effortless.

0: A song there for you from France by Kungs Mind Enterprises and Theophilus London. That song was called Galaxy. It is now a time once again for a break. It is very nearly 2300 UK time here at Midori House. After the break, Nick Moniz and Grace Charlton will be here with Monocle on Design. Do stay with us for that and much more still to come.
1: You're listening to Monocle Radio, in association with Chanel Watches. The strength of the Calibre 12.1 manufacture movement lies in its uncompromising robustness. Yet it is the infinite smoothness with which it delivers the seconds that guarantees the J12's flawless chronometric precision. Visible behind is a perfectly circular oscillating weight and 191 meticulously assembled components, reflecting the prowess of the Calibre 12.1. The embodiment of Chanel's watchmaking excellence with understated strength. Chanel Watches, official timekeeper of Monocle Radio.
0: It's 1 a.m. in Kyiv, midnight in Copenhagen, 2300 here in London, and 1800 in Washington, D.C. That's the time on Monocle Radio, brought to you by Chanel Watches. Hello and a very good evening to you all from London. I'm Thomas Waterhouse with you for one more hour here on Monocle Radio. Across the next 60 minutes, we've got lots more music for you to enjoy. And in just a second, Grace Charlton and Nick Moniz will both be here to bring you the latest edition of Monocle on Design. Do stay with us. You're listening to Monocle Radio, broadcasting this hour from Midori House. It's time now to join Nick and Grace for the latest episode of Monocle on Design.

0: 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I'm Nick Manise. 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Grace Charlton, Monocle's Associate Editor of Design and Fashion. We're not going to see each other next week. This week.
1: Yeah, you're off to Lisbon for the Quality of Life Conference.
0: Tomorrow morning. I leave tomorrow morning. Are you going to be okay?
1: On a scale of 1 to 10, how excited are you?
0: Has to be a 10, doesn't it? Okay. Has to be a 10. No, I can't wait.
1: What is it?
0: You've not been yet. Basically, it does what it says on the tin. It's about quality of life. The conference itself is good quality of life. I've been to so many average conferences as a landscape architect back in the day where you kind of get like stuck in an auditorium, hour-long lectures, these sorts of things, very little engagement. Whereas the Monocle Quality of Life Conference, it goes Thursday night to Saturday morning. You get dinner, drinks, lunch, more dinner, more drinks, brunch. So incredible hospitality this year in the city of Lisbon. This is the 15th time we've done this event. Different cities typically every year. This is our second time back in Lisbon. And then mixed in with that is a program of speakers and talks and walks and tours. And all of it is about looking at the components that go into making good quality of life. So we talk hospitality, we talk culture, we talk health, we talk governance, we talk business responsibility, we talk design. So it's basically Monocle Magazine as an event, as looking at how all these things shape the way that we live. But I want to ask you, what are some non-negotiables for Grace Charlton when it comes to good quality of life?
1: I think it's really interesting that Monocle takes such a kaleidoscopic approach to quality of life, because I think it has to be all across the board. It has to be from like the food that you're eating to the design that you surround yourself with. I think for me, my non-negotiables are stuff like culture and access to it, which I think should be free. Like, I love being in London, and the fact that all these amazing galleries are free. When I go to America/New York, I find it so frustrating that I have to pay like $35 to go to the Met. And then another one is probably safety. That's a really big one for me. I like to just know that I can do whatever I want and be free and walk around and all of that. And then also quality of food, quality of, like, you know, I don't want to be eating ultra-processed foods. I want to have, like, access to organic.
0: Walkability is going to be big for you as well. You love walking.
1: Massive. Also, public transport is a really big one. What about you, Nick?
0: But is this because you can't
1: drive? It's because I can't drive.
0: Yeah. Nick, so that's slightly different.
1: Nick, what about you? What are your quality of life non-negotiables?
0: I think, can you guess?
1: Okay. It's going to be, like, access to green spaces, cycle lanes.
0: Yeah, and walkability, I think, in there as well. Even though I can drive, I don't like to drive.
1: Yeah, and then specialty coffee.
0: Yeah, okay, I need that. That's an essential. That is, like, it is so rooted into my daily routine. Maybe this is also coming to the quality food. I think we can also talk about just, like, beauty being kind of key as well. I want to live somewhere that looks nice and that feels like the scale is completely appropriate. You know, I don't want big towering buildings. I don't want to be in large apartment complexes. Whilst I live in a flat, I'm, you know, in a building with only 5 in there. So
1: yeah,
0: 5 in our section. So you kind of feel like you know your neighbours. You can easily walk from the ground floor to our apartment on the top floor.
1: You want to be like suffused by the golden ratio when you're walking around.
0: This is
1: exactly looking
0: up
1: at buildings and stuff. Well, actually, at the conference, there's a big focus on design highlights and lots of delights in store for guests who will be in Lisbon. You're going to be doing an architecture tour?
0: I'm going to be taking people around the neighbourhood of Alvalade. I need to brush up on my Portuguese pronunciation before then. We picked this neighbourhood because it, I feel, embodies quality of life. There was a great report on it in Monocle Magazine earlier this year. Basically, the neighbourhood emerged from a 1945 utopian master plan. It's got, you know, tree-lined streets, essential for my quality of life as well. I need trees around. You mentioned greenery. They weave between salmon-hued garden homes. There are amazing modernist apartment blocks that, whilst big, don't feel overwhelming. There's a super busy high street, an amazing historic market. And basically, the plan is to walk people through 80 years of this architectural and community history and sort of look at why people continue to stay in this place. Because that's also like a cliche of this neighbourhood, is that people go and always come back. They always kind of return home. It has this continued pull. So that's going to be a big part of it. And then I'm also super excited. I'm going to be talking to Manuel Aires Mateus, who runs an amazing architecture studio named after him and his brother. It's their surname. And I actually had a little briefing call with him ahead of the conference. He wants to talk about architecture moving beyond image. And he wanted to discuss this idea that modern architecture is so often reduced to kind of this sellable image. Like, you see it with architectural renders, you see it with, you know, people posting their work on Instagram that often lacks a little bit of substance. So he kind of wants to come back to talking about architecture in a way that is specific to the project, the materials, to the typology. Like, really, it's something that we harp on about on and on and on, like the importance of place. But he really wants to kind of return to that and not the importance of a wonderful aesthetic, which sometimes it does feel like we can stray into.
1: Can you also tell me a little bit more about the Gulbenkian Foundation? Because it features in the September issue of Monocle, and it's where some of the talks are going to be taking place. But what's the deal?
0: Let me tell you the deal. So it was designed as a cohesive headquarters, museum and garden, kind of seen as like an integrated facility that would draw all of these different programs together. It's defined by sort of low horizontal buildings, but the gardens themselves, there's 7.5 hectares. I don't know what that actually translates to, but it's significant. And they're kind of treated with the same reverence as the architecture, which I feel like often doesn't happen. Often it feels like gardens and landscapes are an afterthought. The gardens are as special as the architecture itself, and it's just a wonderful place to kind of like wander and get lost in. It's looking at how those two disciplines complement each other. But then the really fun thing is Kengo Kuma was involved, amazing Japanese architect, was involved in a renovation. He introduced a sweeping canopy for kind of indoor-outdoor use, like a gathering space. It's a remarkable, beautiful building. And again, coming back to quality of life and the importance of beauty, I guess, in terms of shaping our enjoyment of life itself.
1: It's very like Lisbon as well. Like, imagine having that much outdoor, indoor sort of emphasis in the UK where the weather just wouldn't allow
0: it. I mean, it's phenomenal.
1: Like, you know, I've never been to Lisbon. Isn't that insane?
0: Well, maybe we've got to get you a ticket. I really like it. And it's funny, you talk about that indoor, outdoor use. Probably Portugal is the European country that I feel the biggest alignment, perhaps only in terms of landscape, but I think also in terms of the people, with Australia. I think there's a certain laid-back nature. I think the fact that they're on an ocean rather than a sea really does shape their national character in a very similar way.
1: Nick, how many quality of life conferences have you been to?
0: This will be 4 or 5 for
1: okay.
0: me.
1: And for the listeners, maybe they know, maybe they don't, but you're a little bit of a menace on the dance floor.
0: Would you describe it as being a menace?
1: Yeah.
0: I like to think I kind of bring an energy that I hope inspires others to also join in and to cut
1: for sure.
0: And release their inhibitions.
1: For sure. I would describe your dance floor style as dynamite. You go in strong, explosive, and then it's just all over the shop.
0: I would like to think also inclusive. Like, I will dance with anyone and everyone. I'll pull whoever into circles. Like,
1: You'll spill your drinks on everyone.
0: I will mop it up with my shirt. Let's cut that off there. You can perhaps recap on this post quality of life conference. Grace Charlton, I want to kick off this next section of the show by asking if you think the world needs any more new chairs.
1: I think it depends on the chair.
0: Are we going to stop people from being creative? Like, this is a very essential need, like the need to sit. This was something that I talked about with Sebastian El Idrisi, an amazing Zurich-based designer who works across furniture, product design, exhibition design. How would you describe his style as having seen it?
1: Well, I had a quick browse of his Instagram as well as his website, and it's the most Zurich inflected industrial design style I've seen in a long time. Like, it's actually impressive the level at which he's just stripped back all the noise and gone purely in on function. I really like his coffee machine. Have you seen that?
0: I have seen that. But what's fascinating about that is he's kind of worked all over the globe, you know, pretty significant stints in Copenhagen, Hong Kong, and then obviously Zurich as well. What I do like is that he wants to use design as a tool for positive change. So his work is all about kind of reshaping sectors, trying to look at supply chains, kind of look at how design kind of fits into a wider ecosystem, which I think is really, really powerful. That's kind of the big picture. But then when you kind of zero in on his work, he describes it as architecture for objects. So things that are so well designed that they feel intuitive and natural, and you kind of don't realize the level of thought that has been put into it. But with all that in mind, let's go to my conversation with Sebastian, which we recorded at our studio in Zurich at Dufferstrasse 90.
2: In English, I would prefer industrial designer.
0: Okay.
2: Because it's just represents much better what you do. But in German, the word industry has a different connotation. So I usually go with the product designer.
0: So hang on, so what's the connotation? I've never heard this before.
2: It has a slightly negative connotation in German. Not like maybe I'm totally oversensitive to this because I've been saying it for the last 10 years or more. But it's just when you say you design a product, then people would think this is like it's more, much more about the actual product. When you say you design for industry, they would think of like factories and things. So I'm a bit torn between these two ways of pronouncing or like naming it, framing it.
0: But having industry or having product in there is important. What happens if you're just a designer without that at the front of it?
2: It is totally important. And this is my passion also. And people just also often don't realize that most things are being made through industry and being made available through industry. Yeah, this is clearly something I'm a bit... you can feel my tension towards the different ways of saying it. Yeah.
0: No, I like this. It was funny, before we came on air, I had a completely different plan of attack for talking to you, but you've opened up something yeah, bear with me here. So maybe I just want to talk about this, because one of the fascinating things about you is... Before studying industrial design, there you go, your word, or product design, you trained as a draftsman, specialised in metal constructions.
2: Yeah.
0: From a very young age, you had this, I imagine, interaction with industrial processes, with working with a metal workshop. Has that come to inform what you do and who you are as a designer?
2: Absolutely, yes. So when I started my career, maybe it wasn't a career then, but just after school, I did an apprenticeship as a draftsman for steel constructions, which meant that I would be drawing the plans for a skilled group of people, craftsmen, who would then weld or cut or drill the things I'd drawn. And this usually happened just next to the drawing room. So you would go out there, you would meet the people making the things you just drawn on a daily basis, which was a very good reality check, because quickly you realize that every line you draw, every dimension you make, every radius you think is cool will maybe make the product easier to make, or maybe will even complicate it. That was probably my first big learning experience.
0: You had this kind of back and forth between the workshop. It's not just something abstract happening in a studio. You're actually seeing these things and the consequences of your work.
2: Exactly, all the time, which went from terrible failures to great success, obviously. Like I once miscalculated, I think, a couple of millimeters on a section of a 14 meter long roof. So then you think, well, it's just a couple of millimeters. Yeah, well, yes, but it goes 14 meters. So you rather...
0: So by the end of it, you're 10 to 15 centimeters out, that sort of thing.
2: Yeah, no, it's like, because it's in the section, they have to cut the whole length.
0: Wow, okay.
2: You know, it's kind of like, it's just, it on the plan, it appears just as a small detail. But then if you look at the real thing, you realize, well, we'll have to do a cut that's 14 meters long,
0: okay,
2: which basically means that, I don't know, it was like five people waiting for like 2 hours for the thing to be done.
0: You study industrial design, you've seen things being made in a metal workshop, and yet you're still asking yourself the question, why design another chair? Do you have an answer for that now? Did China present the answer, perhaps?
2: Yes, obviously. I would say it's like, why design another chair? Because if you don't do it, then maybe other people will just do it without much care, you know, so it's, or just companies would just do it without design at all. And there is definitely a lot of room for better products. And that's something I also came to realize during this residency.
0: You've talked about, you know, your ambition is to use design as a tool for positive change. Is that also part of answering that question? Can we maybe unpack that statement a little bit?
2: Yeah, so the statement was, it's kind of an excuse I made up for myself to overcome that question. Because when you just sit there and doubt about your projects, like, why make another chair? Like, there's many reasons to not do it. But then I kind of tricked myself and said, well, look, if I'm going to use design as this tool for a positive change, then that's clearly a good thing, even if it means designing a lot of new chairs or side tables or sofas or... And in a way, it worked. I'm still obviously still having a lot of doubts about the actual projects we're working on, which is important for the process. But then this kind of excuse, it also allows me to see things from the positive side and then kind of take it from there.
0: Can you talk us through an example, maybe some of those tables you mentioned?
2: Yeah, absolutely. Yeah, so this little side table that I designed for this Japanese company, Archie Project, which is a very traditional company located in the quarries of Mure, where Isamu Noguchi used to have a studio. So it's quite a task to come up with something for this company. And in the end, there's just some small things that maybe relate to this tool for positive change. One thing is that the parts used to make the little side table that I designed, they can be drilled out of smaller bits of stone. And that's usually what remains when you quarry stone. So for the company, this is very important now because they can make more tables out of less of the stone. And it's also easier for handling, shipping, everything. It might be appear just as a small detail, but I hope it matters when you apply it on a growing scale.
0: That's what I like about this. It's not about that singular, why design another table? You're looking beyond the table. You're looking at systems, you're looking at processes, you're looking at the broader environment. And I think sometimes when people think of industrial design or product design, they think of that singular item, but the reality is it goes much bigger. Is that essentially what we're getting at here?
2: Absolutely. Yes, absolutely. And I think coming back also to your question before, like, how would you introduce yourself? Like, what is product design? Many people ask me, is it only about the shape or does it also have to work? And in my point of view, that's often this misconception that designed things don't work. And I try with my own work to do the exact opposite, to make it work so well you wouldn't think of it as being designed at all. I don't know if we've ever achieved this yet. We're certainly getting there with more like every project to come.
0: Maybe that's the meaning of this. Maybe that's where we're going. Maybe we don't want to get to a point where it works so well it doesn't even seem designed. Maybe that's the scary, scary thing. Tell me a little bit about that. Why is there this misconception that design is only aesthetic? It's not about, I guess, making our lives easier, better?
2: I mean, there's definitely several reasons. I would say, well, one thing might be this, the exact thing that I said, is that many people use design on an unconscious basis, and then they don't, if you pick up an Apple product, for example, you just use it. Like, there's no user manual. It's designed, like, to the very last bit. So people think that this is just how the world works, and then they see maybe something else that looks very designed, and they think, this is design. And then maybe on the other hand, there's definitely in design history, there's been many examples where design is really just trying to manifest itself as something really important. Design is like much more important than actually the actual user or the actual many of the postmodernist examples, for example.
0: Your career has kind of gone all over the place. You know, we started, you know, drafting, then we're in the metal workshop, then you're studying at Ercal doing industrial design. You were like, this isn't enough learning, this isn't enough variety, I'm going to go do the history of design at ETA. I mean, firstly, talk us through that decision to go back and study the history of design. And then, you know, you kind of mentioned it there. Why is that still relevant to your practice, having an understanding of, I guess, the history of the practice?
2: And so the longer that I really worked on hands-on projects, the more projects that I was able to follow through, I realized that there's a lot of knowledge that comes before you even do the first sketch. And many of the great designers, they have an enormous understanding of the history of design. And when you look at their objects, the more you study it, the more you see where they took reference from or inspiration from and what they've learned before. And that's something I came to realize when after Ecal and after a couple of years of working as an in-house designer, that led me to the decision to also study the history of design, which in hindsight was a great decision. It's clearly influencing every project, every decision I do on a daily basis in the studio is clearly influenced by this as well.
0: Talk us through that. In the studio at the moment, do you have any historical references laid out, or is there somebody who's, you know, maybe you're studying a little bit deeper to see beneath that surface?
2: I mean, there's a couple, I would say. For example, this connection piece I did for wooden constructions, that was heavily inspired by something Enzo Mari did in the 90s. And I came through it while basically being in the library, saw it and was like, wow, this is great. Like, why doesn't anyone do this? And put this out in 2022, and if it has since also been picked up by other companies, I really see that there's a relevance. In the end, it's very nerdy, very simple. It's just it's an extruded piece of aluminum where wooden beams can be connected in an easy way. And because the aluminum is so precise and relatively cheap and also very stable, it's very suitable for this type of connection.
0: What's nice there too for me is I think often we see, you know, you run your own studio, you haven't inherited somebody's practice, so it could be very easy to see you as, you know, Sebastian as a standalone person. But really what I'm hearing here is inadvertently, you're a continuation of a legacy. And I think that's also quite nice. It's picking up on the knowledge of others and then pushing that further. Is that part of what pulled you back into this world of study?
2: Absolutely. I think any or most good design comes from somewhere. You have to see what was there before, and then you can see also where to continue it, in what way. This is a very Castiglione-like statement. I mean, he did this on an amazing level, so it's clearly something that has influenced me in a big part.
0: Because essentially it hasn't stopped with Mari, that there's an evolution of this particular joint inspired by him. I want to ask you as well, we've got very philosophical on this. Do you remember the first time you realized what design was? Was there a moment where you were like, oh, this, somebody's thought about this?
2: To bring the conversation back to the ground. First time to talk about design as a concept, I remember a scene in kindergarten being asked, what do you want to do when you grow up? And I said, I want to be an inventor, which obviously back then I had no idea, I think, what it exactly meant, but I just liked this idea of thinking about things. And then a little bit later in my early teens, I started skateboarding, which became my biggest influence in my youth. And I built skateboard ramps and designed t-shirts, skateboards, and even entire skate parks before I had heard what design is. That was clearly also a very formative and a great time as well.
0: I have a similar interest in skating from a design perspective. I made possibly the world's worst skate documentary you've ever seen. I managed to dupe my local... It's pretty bad. I managed to dupe my local government into giving me a film grant with no filmmaking experience at all. But we were essentially looking at, I guess, skateboarding as a way of engaging with architecture, engaging with product, engaging with object design. You can see it was very nerdy. Yeah. But did that also go on to shape your further practice? Because you're immediately talking kind of about context and its importance earlier. Yeah. But all of a sudden you see it's not just a deck and truck and wheels in isolation. It's something that's interacting with the world around it.
2: Totally. I would totally agree. And I would say, I think probably the biggest influence in that regard is that many people in design tell you all the time what's not possible. Like, you talk to 10 engineers and every single one's going to tell you what's not possible on your design. So you're kind of like digging your way through, which in skateboarding, it was the exact same thing. Like, in the beginning, you go out, you want to skate somewhere. People tell you, sorry, there's no skateboarding here. Like, you just kind of have to like really enjoy this, like pushing against these barriers that are constantly being erected. And then all of a sudden you get to a new place and you're like, wow, like this is nice.
0: So then tell us maybe a little bit of that mindset now. Where are you hoping to kind of push your practice? What's next on the agenda for you? Where are you looking to challenge yourself? You know, we don't have to have the solution now, but what are you thinking about in the coming months and years?
2: In general, the practice, I would say, is I want to design even more furniture as well. There's a couple of projects that are kind of grinding along.
0: Will you still ask yourself that question? Why a table? Why a chair? Will that be the starting point for this work?
2: Definitely, yeah. It's definitely still, it's always a question that at some point in the project, you have to ask yourself this. But then it's not everything, obviously. You have to like think beyond that. As you say, look at the bigger picture. And then also look at the object, because the object is the thing that will eventually be your result, what's being looked at. Like, we've talked a lot about the bigger picture now, but I'm equally interested in the actual thing. At my studio, there's tons of models, which are always crucial. So every single day I come and look at the models. I'm like, is this right? Like, is this not? This is what I enjoy a lot.
0: And you've recently had some of your own work added to the permanent collection of the Swiss Federal Office of Culture. I feel like you could say that over and over and over again to warm yourself up before an interview. So, you know, Stack is now in that collection. I mean, firstly, congratulations. But I guess I'm curious, we've been bigger picture here. What's the significance of having a work added to a collection like that? And what does that also, I guess, more broadly say about design? Is it a launch pad for you going forward as well?
2: I hope so. And clearly a great opportunity. I mean, many of the pieces that I've looked at from the history when we designed this product are in this collection. So Willy Gool, etc. And so it's obviously now enormously happy to see this sitting next to the Willy Gool in the museum now. So it's very nice. On the more broad level, I would say it's very good for a culture to say, well, design is important to us and we like cherish it, we value it, we collect it, we make it available, we present it to the public. Because when you do any design project, you will need a lot of uncertainty, a lot of time that... It's not clear if a project's ever going to come out. Like, if you want to design something and then also industrialize it, it's a lengthy process. So for a government to take this initiative, I would say it's kind of a lighthouse for companies to say, oh, look, they did something cool and now it's in their collection. So maybe we as a company should also look more into designing things.
0: That was Sebastian El Idrisi, who I caught up with in Zurich. Now, I said we weren't going to fact check his claim that he could skate, but Hassan, our producer, has found a video of him skating. What's your response? Is he good?
1: I watched about 10 seconds of this YouTube video of him skateboarding, but I just found it too triggering because I grew up in Switzerland and I think I dated almost every skater boy in Geneva between the ages of 14 and 18. Nick, but you used to be a skateboarder. Did you ever roll your trousers that high?
0: Well, yeah, because he does, firstly, one, he is absolutely incredible at skating. That just needs to go on record. But yeah, he does like a rolled trouser. I mean, I also wasn't very good. I think I just liked the camaraderie. I spent a lot of time filming people skateboarding, which I think is the marker of like how good you are as a skater. So I spent a lot of time holding GoPros and the like. You've given me feedback. I used to roll and crop my trousers very high and you had given me feedback on that. Have I improved?
1: Yeah, for sure. And I will take full credit
0: for completely reshaping my wardrobe.
1: In his interview, Sebastian said that you need to stay curious. Do you agree? Is that a call to action?
0: There's a few things at play here. I mean, first, like curiosity and kindness, that was going to be my motto for 2026. We're working on it. But I think it's just like a wonderful outlook to have. And then second, it's like that whole thing. As a kid, my mum was always like, you know, essentially only boring people get bored. And I think the world is such a wonderful, such an exciting place that there's so much to see and learn and find out that why wouldn't you just stay curious? I think, it leads to a much richer life. I want to flip this back on you. And he talked about this idea of championing function and more specifically design for positive change. Do you think that attitude has disappeared amongst designers in recent years?
1: I actually think it has changed over the past years. That emphasis has really changed in recent years. It used to be all about function and how that will like sort of drive the form and, you know, minimalism, industrial design, that sort of aesthetic dominated the 2010s, I want to say. And now it's sort of, you know, the pendulum has swung and it's more about craft and personality and like little imperfections. And the thing is, like, neither of them are wrong, but we'll just have to cycle through levels of boredom that you reach, or like a saturation point that you inevitably reach.
0: Do you think the reverse is always true? Like, you can't have one without the other. Is that why we're always talking about them side by side?
1: Yeah, and I think Switzerland is a really good country in terms of how they stay really true to this extreme simplicity and focus on industrial design. Even in graphic design, the Swiss school is like still super influential. Whether you rate it or not, it doesn't matter. It's there as like a point of reference to then, you know, establish your perspective in comparison to
0: you. You mentioned there the Swiss graphic design school and using that as a reference point. I mean, how much does design history influence your view of contemporary design?
1: It does influence me more than I would like to think. I'd like to think I've got innate taste and all of that, but it is really fun to sort of engage with the canon of design and to know the story and to know the history and to be able to refer to it and like understand things in their context, because otherwise you're just looking at aesthetics in a vacuum and that's not necessarily enriching.
0: For me, building on that, you know, getting outside of that vacuum, you know, often good design puts people at the center of it, whether it's creating something that's beautiful to uplift people's spirits. Maybe that's why the Swedish Grace movement felt particularly pertinent for that time. So I think all of that has been looking at the what people need at that time or what they feel people do need, so that this is where utopian visions and the like come from. If we go back to putting people at the center, like the best design is about putting people at the center, we can't really judge architecture or design until it's actually been used by those people for an extended period of time. And I think that's what I find so fascinating about going back into the canon. You could see, you know, what the original intent was versus how it actually stacked up, how it was actually used. And I think that's why, you know, particularly in my own work, I'm often going back to the mid-century. It's not necessarily because I'm a huge fan of that style, but it has now reached that critical, like, 70-odd year lifespan where we know, yes, it has worked, or no, it hasn't worked.
1: And it requires patience, right? Like, there's only one way to measure endurance.
0: On that note, can you give our listeners any design writers from history that they should go and check out? Do you have any favourite books or favourite authors?
1: A part of me just wants to say In Praise of Shadows, which is the classic text on Japanese Japanese aesthetics, but I've actually read it and I don't think it holds up as well as people claim it does. I'm going to recommend Georges Perec, who's a French writer, and he wrote a book called Things, which was about sort of yuppie life in the 1960s in Paris. And it's like a long shopping list of stuff that people surround themselves with in order to, you know, feel like they've achieved a status or, you know, success. And then the follow-up to that for the millennials is Perfection by Vincenzo Lotronico, which came out a few years ago. And it's about like expats living in Berlin who read monocles.
0: I felt both seen and also misrepresented by that book. For me, the one I would suggest, and I really like, I've actually given it to you before, 79 Short Essays on Design by Michael B. Root. He's an amazing graphic designer, but his writing is all about, you know, I wouldn't actually say it's particularly standout writing, but it's about connecting his work to things that are beyond whatever was going on the page at the time. So I think that's really nice. And then, of course, Monocle magazine. But that is all for today's show. As I said, for more design stories, pick up a copy of Monocle magazine. Today's episode was produced by Hassan Anderson and edited by Elliot Greenfield. I'm Nick Manise.
1: I'm Grace Charlton. Thanks for listening.
3: 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We were listening there to Nick Manise and Grace Charlton with another episode of Monocle on Design. 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
3: We're starting with Belgian singer and songwriter Pierre de Mar. 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

That was one of our Monocle radio throwbacks, this time from France. That was La Femme, a French psych punk rock band established by guitarist Sacha Gault and keyboard player Marlon Magnier in 2010 in Biarritz. It's time now for a break.

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2: We're heading to Latin America now. 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

0: That is the last song on our playlist for this hour. That was a Swiss song by Vendredi sur Mer. That track was called Lola les yeux fermés. It is very nearly midnight here in London, and it's time for me to bid you all farewell. Thank you very much for listening. Thanks for keeping me company. But don't go anywhere. Monocle Radio continues at the very top of the hour. Do stay tuned.
1: 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Seven times stronger than steel, the J12 ceramic is unmatched in its resistance to abrasions over time. Yet its greatest strength lies in its softness. Polished with diamond powder, it feels as smooth as silk against the skin. Combined with the Caliber 12.1 manufacturer movement, the exceptional material embodies all the expertise and cutting-edge technology of Chanel watchmaking. An invincible softness that becomes one with whomever wears it. Chanel Watches, official timekeeper of Monocle Radio.
2: It's 7 a.m. in Taipei, 1 a.m. in Madrid, midnight here in London, and 1900 in Caracas. That's the time on Monocle Radio, brought to you by Chanel Watches. Hello and welcome to Studio One here in Midori House in London. I'm Anita Riota, taking over the mic from Thomas Waterhouse. Coming up this hour, we'll sit down with Fernando Augusto Pacheco as he brings us The Stack. This week, he celebrates six decades of Mountain Gazette. He has the edition on his desk. I've been leafing through it. It's an absolutely stunning issue. After that, in an hour's time, we'll see who's in the hot seat on the big interview. All that plus the usual great music from all over the globe coming up right here on Monocle Radio. Now, here's The Stack.
3: Hello and welcome to The Stack. On this week's show, we'll take you to the mountains, to a cabin, and a publication dedicated to the murky world of football and politics. 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

0: From Midori House in London, this is The Stack, 30 minutes of print industry analysis, and I am Fernando Augusto Pacheco. We start the show celebrating 60 years of Mountain Gazette, the original outdoor magazine. The title was revived by editor Mike Rogge. They just published a book as well titled Print Ain't Dead, a Mountain Gazette anthology, 500 plus pages featuring some of their top contributors, including Hunter S. Thompson, Edward Abbey, and more. We also discuss the latest issue of the magazine. Here is Mike with more.
1: We put out a book that we called Print Ain't Dead. It's sort of been our rallying cry for the last 6 years of bringing Mountain Gazette back to its former glory. And, you know, the big thing is there was never been an official online database or really any official archive of Mountain Gazette. We're working on that. And so about 2 years ago, my senior editor, Doug Schnitzbahn, and I started working on this project. And really what it was I've never really loved the term best. That's not what Mountain Gazette's about. We are not about best, bigger, higher. We're about interesting. So we took 50 plus of the most interesting stories throughout the history of Mountain Gazette, put them in one anthology. And as we were talking about before, we started recording, you know, Hunter S. Thompson's in there, Edward Abbey, you know, and maybe some like more local legendary names in like the Rocky Mountains, like George Sibley or Dick Dorworth, they're in there as well. And with some modern athletes like Ingrid Backstrom and Jeremy Jones. And we just wanted to show that Mountain Gazette, even though we've been doing a lot to promote the magazine the last 6 years, like this is a 60-year legacy. You know, our writers, photographers, and artists, you know, stand on the shoulders of literary and photographic and artistic giants, you know, that have covered outdoor culture since 1966.
0: And tell us about the title again, because that's a very powerful title, because you could have chosen anything else kind of related to the magazine. But I think it just shows how much, you know, the title itself is committed to print since its origins in a way.
1: You know, I think one of the things when I was relaunching Mountain Gazette is that there is this preconceived notion for a lot of people that literature, good literature, is not approachable. And so I think using an American slang term like ain't in there really kind of like, it doesn't dumb it down. What it does is it makes it very approachable. You know, if you were walking into a pub and it, you know, had like the certain lettering and font, we all know like there's an aesthetic, right, to the way that things welcome you. But, you know, I mean, gosh, as drinking declines in the United States, if you started, you know, drinking ain't dead, like you'd be like, all right, maybe I'd walk in there and take a peek and see what it's all about. I think that you can have a good time at a dive bar. I think you can have a great cocktail at a dive bar, to continue the metaphor. And I think for Mountain Gazette, Print Ain't Dead was our way of celebrating the medium of print, but also making it less pretentious and making it more welcoming. And what I love is that we do have some very serious academic subscribers, readers, and contributors who are, you know, contributing to The New Yorker and New York Review of Books. And we also have some people that just kind of write simple shit talking blogs in mountain towns all over the West and the East. And I just think that the culture is a broad spectrum. It's not really black and white. And so what I really enjoyed about Print Ain't Dead is that you knew what we were about in three simple words.
0: Absolutely. And let's be honest here, there's over 500 pages as well. So if you are kind of a Mountain Gazette fan or a reader and perhaps want to read some of kind of those classic articles, that, as you said, it's not necessarily a best of, but it's an interesting selection, right, of what the magazine has produced.
1: Yes. And what I really wanted to do too is a lot of my editorial decisions that I make today are informed by the editorial decisions that Mike Moore was making in 1966 with Skiers Gazette. And, you know, John Fahey was making in 2000s with Mountain Gazette. You know, we always tell these stories in the United States about, you know, like Westerners like selling their land because they can't afford to farm on them anymore. What we had never really explored was what happens after they sell the land. And what we found was a lot of them put their kids into rodeo, which is kind of crazy. It's sort of like youth league football, or they're just like, yeah, let's let our kids ride on sheep. To try to like, just so like, it's this idea of like trying to connect to your culture, right? And like when you've lost it. So there have been rodeo stories before in Mountain Gazette. You know, Mountain Gazette has covered live music, things that you wouldn't necessarily consider quote unquote mountainy, I guess. I love, you know, Logan Imlock's stories in there about reconnecting with his daughter after a divorce and him spending a year trying to get sober, you know, and that's the story that we published. And it can sit right next to, you know, one of Galen Rowell's stories, like a legendary Sierra photographer, or, you know, Hans Ludwig, a Jade local columnist for the last 30 years, like here in the United States. I think the way we wanted to format the book, the way we format our magazine as a biannual magazine, is that we don't want to overwhelm our reader with too much. We want it to be something that you can set next to, you know, your coffee table and drink a cup of coffee maybe on a Saturday morning and read one story. Like, you can savor it. It's not a quick hit fix media thing. You can read one good story or one story that makes you think, or maybe you don't like it, but there's something for everyone in the book, and we're really proud of that.
0: Well, I think we should also look ahead, because, you know, there's also a new issue out, and I think it's also a celebratory issue. I have a feeling there might be another one before the end of the year. So tell us, since you came here on the Stack, tell us about the story of Grove, because you revived Mountain Gazette, I believe, in 2020, right? How has he been since? I mean, is it, because I feel the numbers are great, because, you know, I know a lot of people that are big, big fans. Every time I read here in the office, everybody keeps asking me, Fernando, what are you reading? I want to read it after you, you know, in a way.
1: Oh, well, thank you. This is my second time on Monocle Radio, and I have huge respect for Monocle and what you've all done over there. Yeah, Mountain Gazette 205 is out in the world. We just put Mountain Gazette 206 to bed. It starts printing on Wednesday. We're recording this on a Monday. We're doing great. We're counting our subscribers in the 30,000s. Like, I believe we're up to 35,000 subscribers, give or take, you know, a dozen or so. And these are all fully paid. You know, we don't have any free subscribers. I always say that my mom pays the same rate that every professional athlete pays that I pay. And the reason why we do that is I really like our readers being on a, you know, equal playing field. We like to treat everyone with respect. And I think one of the things that separates us is this isn't backed by private equity. This was started by me with some money that I had saved. And we have really grown it one subscriber at a time. So I think if our numbers reflect anything, it's that our staff is willing to go and, you know, if someone's at a bar and says, I like Mountain Gazette, we don't just say, thank you. And we engage in a conversation, and we really believe we're building a community here. And, you know, launching Print Ain't Dead, you know, this is a sister brand of ours. It's called Double Chair Publishing. And our hope is that we can turn some of the most prominent Mountain Gazette features into, we can expand them into books. You know, we're working on three more books right now that we're hoping to release in the next couple months.
0: Three more? That's amazing.
1: Three, yeah. And right now it's just our staff. You know, we are making two issues a year. What's nice is that we have the capabilities of publishing 18, 20,000, 30,000 word stories in the magazine because of its size. I mean, 30,000 words is a novella, you know, so we can, because we don't do anything digital, we do want to offer it in a different printed medium for people. Ari Schneider has a book that's coming out with us. He had a story two issues ago about traveling to Europe and rediscovering his family's Holocaust survival story in a very modern, mountainous way of just like, you know, like showing up to the place when you hear these stories three, four generations later, and then you go and you actually walk the steps of your great grandmother. That story really connected with our readers. We got a lot of feedback, but the biggest feedback we got was, I'd love to give this as a book to someone. And so that made sense to us to do it. And then on the magazine front, I'm deeply proud of our contributor list. It keeps growing. We get about 6,000 pitches per year. But I think if anything, we're getting better at giving feedback about those pitches. It was very hard for me as a solo editor to read that many pitches per year. But I think we're cruising. We're happy. I don't know if you get that a lot on podcasts, but like, our staff is happy. We enjoy working together. We enjoy, you know, being together, celebrating wins, you know, learning from losses. And it's been a really fun experience for me.
0: Thank you very much, Mike. For more information, go to mountaingazette.com. From the mountain to the cabins now. A century-old book of cabin blueprints has just been reimagined by some of the contemporary fiction's brightest voices. 30 Cabins, Stories is a project by author Josh Riddle. Inside the zine, you will find 30 vacation cabins with its own short story and a comic. Here is Josh telling us a little bit more about the project.
2: The original book that the zine is based on was published in 1918 by Sunset Magazine, which is still in operation today. It's like a United States West Coast lifestyle magazine. But the original book was published in 1918, and it's called The Cabin Plan Book. And I stumbled upon it when I was researching something in the novel that I'm writing right now. Like, I think I wanted to know what a certain type of shingle on a cabin was called. And so I started researching that, and I came across this book from 1918, and it was archived on Project Gutenberg, which takes copyright-free texts and puts them up on the internet. And I kept going back to this book in my research. Like, I had it bookmarked, and eventually I thought, I have to find a physical copy of this. And so I ordered one from a used bookstore somewhere, and it came in the mail, and I started reading, like flipping through and actually reading the book, not just looking for details for my novel. And I was really struck by the voice of the text itself. Like, it has this very like early 1900s American can-do spirit about it, where it makes it sound like just anyone can go into the woods and build a cabin of their own. And, you know, I think things are a lot more complicated today. It's a little bit harder to just go out and build your own house, but it really inspired me to make something of my own. And so I just naturally, as a writer, gravitated towards coming up with a book of stories.
0: And there's something about cabins as well in popular culture. Of course, I think of horror. I'm a big horror fan. Cabin in the woods, the mystery. But, you know, especially, I presume, in the U.S., they have an even higher kind of importance. What's your relationship with cabins?
2: I went to graduate school for my MFA in creative writing. And after that was in Tucson, Arizona, and I moved back to San Francisco, where I'd been living before grad school, and was feeling a little bit like, oh, I needed some space, like needed some room to think to finish my first novel. And so I actually rented a cabin about an hour north of San Francisco in this beautiful part of the country called West Marin. And I started working on my first novel there, which had nothing to do with cabins at all. But I ended up living there in a couple of different cabins across a few years, and just got really into like the history of the place and how these homes were built and how they'd been changed throughout the last 100 or so years to become more permanent full-time homes. So that's really where my fascination with cabins began, was just like writing that first novel and living in West Marin, California.
0: Tell us about the project. So basically, we have 30 cabin stories, as it says here in the title. When you invited the writers, what was the pitch? Did you give a lot of freedom to them? Because I have to say, the stories, they are actually quite different in many ways. I'm sure there are similarities as well, but I think the tone is different, of course. But tell us, what was the pitch when you send an email saying, I would love to have you in my compilation here?
2: Yeah, I'm glad to hear that all the stories seem so different to you, because that was something I really wanted. I didn't want everyone to write just like a murder mystery in a cabin or a horror story, as much as I love those stories. The real constraint was, you know, I emailed kind of writer friends that I knew who I thought might be interested in the project. And I said, there are 30 cabins in this old book. Choose one of them to write about. And so I slowly invited people, because I didn't want people fighting over cabins. So the writer chose the cabin. I said, you have about 500 words. You can only write a story that's around 500 words, which is actually very short. And some of these stories go beyond 500 words. I think the longest is actually 1,000. But most people stayed within 500 words. So you had this cabin that had never been built, that was found in this 100-plus-year-old book. You had a space of 500 words to come up with something, and then you just had, you know, a few months to go for it. And there were really no other constraints beyond that. I trusted each of the writers. I'd read their work before, trusted them to come up with a story.
0: That's what I was going to ask. So you knew more or less the work of all those kind of different writers as well. You had some sort of relationship with them.
2: That's right. Yeah. I really, like, aside from just my interest in cabins, I'm really interested in bringing people together. And as a writer, you spend a lot of time on your own. And then when you finally publish a book, you get to go to book festivals and bookstores and talk to other writers. And I was kind of missing that, like, social element of the writing world. And I think, you know, I sense that, like, some of my friends who were also in the middle of writing their next books were, you know, maybe wanted some community. And so I came up with this project, and I thought it would be a good way to bring people together.
0: I like the surreal elements of some stories. I have here page 12, 13, Richard Mirabella for Bathing and Basking, which is almost a little bit about aging. Not sure if it's a love story or it doesn't end very well, perhaps. I don't know. I think it's very curious, the selection as well, and see what's in the mind of a writer as well, right?
2: Yeah, and especially in such a short, like a small amount of space. Like, Richard's story is around 500 words, and it spans so many years, like so much time in that small space. And so I think it's one of the people who reviewed this collection said that each story is a quirky marvel of engineering. And I think that's so true. I think it's, like, it's so impressive what each of these writers has brought to the such a small space to tell their story.
0: And Josh, this is not going to be a one-off, because there's a plan for a sequel next spring as well, right?
2: That's right. Yeah, we just announced that. And the idea with that is, when I think about cabins, I think about their histories. Like, this, when I lived in California in the cabin, I knew about the generations that had lived in that cabin before me. And I like the idea of continuing this project with the same 30 cabins, but having new writers kind of inherit or move into each cabin, so that over time we get, like, a literary history of each of the 30 cabins.
0: Oh, that's fantastic. I think it's a great, and I have to say, the zine itself looks very good as well. I love the cover. Can you tell us perhaps a little bit about how did you had in mind it was going to look like? Does it look a little bit like the original? Actually, I haven't seen the original from 100 years
2: in
0: ago.
2: In a way, it does. I'm holding up a copy of the original. The font that we used on the cover is inspired by the original. The size, the actual dimensions of the zine, is just about the size of the original, tiny bit smaller. Because this is a copyright-free book that we were inspired by, we use the actual floor plans from the original book in the end papers. And some of the illustrations from the original book are sprinkled throughout the zine. So we really tried to stay kind of, like, honor that found text, the original book, in making this zine.
0: Thank you very much, Josh. For more information, go to 30cabins.com. And finally on the show, let's talk about The Signal, a current affairs publication with a great newsletter and also a print title. For their fourth printed edition, titled Shadow Play, they look at the murky world of football and politics, a topic that's been on the news headlines the whole year. To tell us more about The Signal and Shadow Play, here is their publisher, Hugh Mills.
3: The Signal is a new current affairs brand based in Washington, D.C., and everything we do is try to make sense of the world and help people understand it for themselves. A big part of that is leading with good questions. We really believe that rather than coming to you with a hot take or an opinion, the best way to help you as a reader understand what's happening is to identify good questions, and then we run those questions down, either as an editorial team, or more often we'll go and find the experts in that subject to help you understand what's happening and help you understand it and think about it on your own terms.
0: And we will talk more about your print side of things as well, but you really make the questions, you know, so you're kind of, it feels to me that The Signal is not kind of title that is kind of afraid to ask those questions as well, because sometimes it can be quite tough. So, you know, it's quite investigative as well, right? There's that side of the Signal as well, right?
3: The most important thing for us at the Signal is making sure that rather than having polarized opinions or giving just one side of an argument, that we find the people and the experts that allow you to kind of really go deeper on something. So that might be a Nobel laureate economist like Doron Acemoglu talking about what the future of AI means for the economy, or it might be a director of documentaries like Sarah Robin, who we recently spoke to about the impact of social media on people's health and how that has changed over the past years. It's not about shying away from big topics. It's not about dumbing down big topics, but it is about making sure that everyone who reads a feature can get all the information for themselves and participate in that discussion and do so in a way that allows them to come away feeling informed, but not stressed, if that makes sense.
0: Would you say that, you know, you have a great newsletter, a weekly one? Is that a very good way to connect perhaps with your kind of readers in a way? Because it has kind of a big following, that newsletter.
3: The newsletters are brilliant. They're a great way for readers to own their own time, right? Unlike when you're scrolling, often you can find you are just keep going and going and going. A newsletter is a time-bound use of your attention. So we love newsletters for that reason. And we've got more than 100,000 readers of our newsletter now that open it regularly and come back. And I do think that they appreciate having that control. Our editorial team really thinks about how we use people's time or ask them to use their time with us. And that's why we've built it the way we have. It allows you to make sure that if you read our newsletter, you understand what's happening in the world, but you could also go deeper on a topic. So we link out to our features, but we make sure that you can do that on your own terms rather than kind of every day saying, right, you have to spend this much time with us. Come to us, read the newsletter, and then choose your own adventure with the rest of the Signal.
0: I love that. And let's talk about print as well. I was reading the fourth edition, I would say, that you guys did in print about Shadowplay, which is all about, you know, the murky world of football these days. I thought it was such an interesting read. You know, I was missing a little bit more articles about that during the World Cup, I gotta be honest. So that's why it was quite refreshing having the title. Explain to us about the latest issue. So how does it work? You know, this is your fourth kind of printed edition. Every single edition has a different theme, right? That's what I understood.
3: Yes, exactly right. We do things a little bit differently to many publishers. We call our print products extras, and we love print, but it allows us to do something different to what we do online. Our print extras are always on one topic. And so this one, Shadowplay, is all about football and specifically the history of money in football and how it's changed from its grassroots days to the kind of the 80s and 90s and TV rights deals, through to the last 20 years where golf investment has absolutely shaken up and changed the game forever. So that now the biggest teams in Europe are either owned by Gulf states or have heavy investment in them. And that's led to lots of changes. That for us was a topic that is in need of dedicated attention. You can read about it in books, or you can sometimes read it about in investigative reports. But what we wanted to do and what print allows us to do is create something that is creatively inspiring, and we can hit the audience, like foreign policy audiences or people who are interested in money and sport. But we also can create something that is in the language of fans themselves. And that's what we really wanted to do with Shadowplay. So you'll see in the magazine, there's lots of Easter eggs for football fans around different historical sporting events. There's lots of things like video game language, which speaks to a newer, younger audience. And we were able to do that by bringing in a creative team that lives and breathes football. That was really important for us for this magazine. And any other print magazines we do in the future will look completely different to Shadowplay. but they'll follow the theme. They'll speak the language both in a design sense and in a written content way as well that speaks to that topic and allows us to go deeper and allows for readers to sit with the topic in a way that I don't think you can fully achieve through digital media.
0: I love that you said that perhaps the next one will look completely different. I mean, that's a challenge in itself, right? Kind of to reinvent every time, but I think that's exciting.
3: It's really exciting for us to be able to reinvent ourselves every time we do a print magazine. I have crazy ideas and ambitions. Like, I want to do a vinyl record where we have the sleeve notes is the magazine, and then the record is either spoken word to complement it or maybe music to listen to it. So let's change and rethink what print and an experience of media can be. I have no idea what topic that would be. I don't know how much it would cost, but making life difficult for ourselves, that's part of the creative challenge.
0: Give us an idea. Of course, the latest issue is all about football, geopolitics, scandals. The first three, what were the main themes?
3: So the first three extras we printed are a series. So they actually look quite similar, but you can, if you look at them, you'll see the different design elements that hit on the specific topics for each edition. So they're all about the relationship between democracy and autocracy around the world, which is playing out every day, and it's also playing out over a long time horizon. So the first one sort of set the scene, called The Long Game. And then the second one, Altered States, spoke to corruption and influence, both legal and sometimes illegal. And then the final one spoke to the world of finance and how things like Bitcoin are being used around the world, how digital currencies are coming in and being used by governments or rejected by governments. The important thing for all of this, though, was that it allows us to explore the context of these things rather than sensationalize them. It allows the reader to sit with the issue, sit with the topic, come away with more understanding, rather than us necessarily telling you, here's the judgment, here's what you should be doing about it, giving you the context, and again, giving it to you in a beautiful package. Those were all tabloid-style magazines, and they're inspired by traditions of underground samizdat publishing from around the world, but then given a modern twist.
0: Amazing. What next for The Signal? Of course, people should go and buy the fourth edition of your extra magazine. It's fantastic. I think the theme is super interesting. But what next? When can people expect another print title or, you know, tell us anything that's going to happen this year?
3: Thank you. The shadow play has been a real focus for us lately, but we're always thinking about what comes next for us, continuing to create the best experience we can for our readers online. So features and the newsletter are a real core part of that, and they won't go away. We want to do more in-person events similar to our love of print. We do believe in bringing people together. And we also, I think, want to do more in different countries as well. Hopefully I'll be coming back to the UK a little bit more. We have readers in Canada. We have readers all over the US as well and beyond. And so the more we can do with people in different parts of the world, I think reflects our overall goals around having different perspectives, having a wider community, as well as kind of looking at the contributors and the people that we already know and work with. So more is the simple answer, more of the same, and maybe one day getting to do some of my crazy ideas as well.
0: Thank you, Hugh. For more information, go to thesgnl.com. And that's it for this week's show. My thanks to our editor, Jack Jewers. 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I'm Fernando Augusto Pacheco. 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

0: You are listening to Monocle Radio in association with Chanel Watches. The strength of the Caliber 12.1 manufacture movement lies in its uncompromising robustness. Yet it is the infinite smoothness with which it delivers the seconds that guarantees the J12's flawless chronometric precision. Visible behind is a perfectly circular oscillating weight and 191 meticulously assembled components reflecting the prowess of the Caliber 12.1, the embodiment of Chanel's watchmaking excellence with understated strength. Chanel Watches, official timekeeper of Monocle Radio.
1: It's 8 a.m. in Taipei, 2 a.m. in Madrid, 1 a.m. here in London, and 20:00 in Caracas. That's a time on Monocle Radio, brought to you by Chanel Watches.

Hello and welcome to Studio One here in Midori House in London. I'm Anita Riota with you here on Monocle Radio. Coming up this hour, we'll see who's in the hot seat on the big interview. Then in an hour's time, Tom Edwards brings you the entrepreneurs. This week, he speaks to Ben Clark, who runs Cadogan Tate, a world-leading